0: system, yeah, whichever country has set up its own system.
1: Correct, Jim. So what happens is that we have to model the Earth into a mathematical surface, which effectively means that we can represent position using numbers. We call them coordinates. Then you create a frame, like an ellipsoidal surface, which means that now we can divide the globe into effectively a geometric matrix where you can actually have your latitude, longitude, and so on. So your position are just numbers. When you take the numbers, then you impose them on a map, then you get your location. So the location is the physical manifestation of the position.
0: Right.
1: And the reason I'm saying this is because you mentioned maps. If you're navigating in your car and you end up being in the wrong place, it is not necessarily the map. It could be that the position from GNSS is the problem.
0: Yes.
1: Or it could be that the position from GNSS is correct, but the map is the problem. So we need to be very clear about that.
0: Yeah. What I love about it, as a physicist, is how we get those coordinates. Because you need to receive these radio signals from several satellites.
1: Correct.
0: But you need to know how far away they are. And you don't know how far away they are. You have to work it out. And distance is speed times time.
1: Yes.
0: You know the speed is the speed of light because that's a radio wave. And the bit that I love is the timing, because, of course, the satellites use the atomic clocks. And Einstein tells us time runs faster when gravity is weaker up in orbit. And so you've got to correct for Einstein's theory of relativity. So all the technology I sort of have to wade through in order to say, and it's all thanks to Einstein.
1: And you would be spot on.
0: Of course, we mentioned, you know, people use apps like Google Maps. But you've spent your career working on systems that go way beyond that. How important is this technology?
1: So I was part of a government expert panel that was looking at our dependency on GNSS, particularly from a critical national infrastructure perspective, including transportation, energy, communications, even defense, right? And so what has actually happened is that PNT systems like GPS and so on have now become critical to the actual day-to-day living. That's how important they are.
0: So what would happen if a satellite that's integral to our GNSS systems went down?
1: It would be catastrophic. So there was a study that was conducted a few years ago now by London Economics, which estimated £7 billion of a loss for a five-day outage of GNSS for the UK. My specialist knowledge tells me that they grossly underestimated. I think it's probably 10 times more than that.
0: Oof. Wow. In the introduction, Washington, I mentioned that lovely story about your mother encouraging you as a youngster. So let's hear a bit more about that childhood. You were born in 1964 in Kendu Bay, a town on the edge of Lake Victoria in Kenya. What was it like growing up there?
1: It was fantastic. I mean, we were, to some extent, fishing people, but also pastoralists. So, you know, if we were not in school and not playing football, we were in the mountains with the sheep, goats and cattle. And, you know, looking back, it was a very, very enjoyable time.
0: Tell me about your parents.
1: So my parents are both late now, but my mom was a housewife. Dad was a medic, as well as an agricultural specialist. The joke was always, and I think it was true, that if we had any brains, it came from mom.
0: What I find remarkable is that you were the 12th of 14 children.
1: Yes.
0: What were you like then as a kid?
1: Honestly, a little bit cheeky, I think. Because, you know, when you have eight kids around the table and mom is trying to feed you, you got to be quite clever in terms of getting enough. Because if you're not smart, then, you know, in a blink of an eye, it's gone, right?
0: And you started making an academic mark early on, particularly in maths, physics and chemistry. And you won a place to study engineering at the University of Nairobi. But first you had to do a compulsory stint in Kenya's National Youth Service. What was that like?
1: I look back at it now, and it's bizarre when I tell people, they don't believe me, that I would do it again. Because I think that's where I actually grew up. And that was quite grueling. I mean, we were being trained just like you train soldiers, but without the gun. I remember we were using spades to represent the gun. But it was basically community work, but with a lot of physical training. I remember those days we could climb hills, you know, without blinking. That's how fit we were. The downside to some people was that when we eventually got to university, we became fairly political. And so the politicians found us a little bit of a thorn in their flesh.
0: Well, you because you had the self-confidence to speak out.
1: And physical fitness.
0: Right,
1: to be able to. It wasn't

0: speaking out. I mean, we had some run-ins with the police from time to time.
1: Oh, goodness me. Well, that was when Daniel Arap Moi was president of Kenya. And although he held that role until 2002, I think he faced quite a bit of dissent during his time.
0: This is absolutely true. And a significant component of that dissent was us as university students. And we were ready, not just for justice, but we were also ready for change of governance. And so it wasn't an unusual scene in Nairobi to have running battles with the dreaded General Service Unit Police, GSU as we used to call it. And to me, looking back, that was also a wonderful part of what we were doing as young people who wanted the best for their country.
1: Well, as you say, you did eventually get to university.
0: Yes.
1: You graduated with first-class honours and went on to become an assistant lecturer there. But you also wanted to continue with your studies. And I gather you made it your mission to win a place at a top international university. Tell me about that.
0: Oh, that was interesting. I mean, I must have done 100 applications.
1: Wow.
0: Yeah. And this is no lie. It was the last one. You know, when I was just about to give up, that came back positive.
1: Mm-hmm. That letter, yeah. I gather, changed your life.
0: Yeah, so it was a simple letter from the University of Nottingham in the United Kingdom, from Professor Vidal Ashkenazi, which basically said, good news, I've managed to find you a full scholarship to come to the University of Nottingham for a master degree, and enclosed, please find a return ticket.
1: Wow.
0: And that everything was arranged. I just had to get myself on the plane and study.
1: That's remarkable.
0: And this, I get a little bit emotional about it. You know, when
1: I was
0: going to
1: ask you, I mean, can you remember how you felt at the time reading that letter?
0: Well, I mean, you miss a beat, you know, and then you wonder why you. But I've done it at the university where I am, creating a few scholarships for overseas students because it's quite expensive. And I always think, you know,
1: you experienced it personally, yeah. So you moved over to the UK, you settled in Nottingham. Let's get on to your work in PNT. Reminder for listeners, that's positioning, navigation and timing. Your master's degree was quickly followed by a PhD, which focused on GPS accuracy. At a time when that technology was being deliberately downgraded for civilian users, why was that?
0: So GPS, when the Americans designed it, they originally intended for the service that's available to ordinary people to be a little bit low in terms of accuracy compared to what would be available to what they call authorized users. That includes the military. So they created two services. One is called the Standard Positioning Service, and the other was the Precise Positioning Service. So the PPS is the one that was encrypted. And for the rest of us was the Standard Positioning Service, which was delivering an accuracy of about 100 meters. So for those particular applications that requires accuracy better than that, it was obviously a problem. So we set about looking at the way it was implemented and its effects. And we found out clearly that there was a way of circumventing that.
1: Aha. Uh-huh. So what was that?
0: So it's something called differential GPS. What that actually means is that you establish a reference station where you put a receiver and you know the position, what I was calling the coordinates. And based on that, we can compute the effects that the Americans had put on the satellite orbits. So in implementing this selective availability, they interfered with the accuracy of where the satellite is.
1: Right.
0: And they also interfered with the timing. So the two things that you need to give you that high accuracy, they had basically injected deliberate errors on them. What we discovered was that those errors correlate over distance. So if we can calculate them in one location, we can transmit those corrections to the users nearby and got rid of it.
1: Ah, okay.
0: Yeah.
1: So when the US lifted this restriction on selective availability, that didn't happen until, year 2000.
0: With Bill Clinton, yes.
1: Yeah, right. I'm sure there were a lot of factors influencing their decision, but did it feel like a bit of a win for you?
0: It did, and the opening up of GPS full accuracy to the entire world goes with my societal instincts in terms of, you know, making a positive impact.
1: Mm. Yeah. Well, certainly if these days Google Maps or your sat-nav in your car didn't work to within accuracy of any less than 100 metres, you'd be stuck, wouldn't you?
0: it's true. And in fact, you know, we are trying to navigate aircraft gate to gate using space-based techniques. And as you know, as the aircraft

0: aircraft approaches the runway, the vertical accuracy particularly has got to be really good. You're talking about centimeters in terms of accuracy. Forget about 100 meters.
1: Yeah.
0: Now, GNSS can give you millimeters. A lot of people don't know that. And alongside the millimeter in position, you can actually get 5 nanoseconds in terms of time from something that is 23,000 kilometers away from here.
1: Yeah.
0: It's incredible.
2: Almost like magic, isn't it?
1: Yeah.
2: Well, after a couple of years as a senior researcher at Nottingham, you joined a big British electronics firm, Raycal, and started working on a pan-European project to improve regional PNT technology. This paved the way for the Galileo project, which we mentioned earlier, which is the EU-owned equivalent of GPS.
0: That's correct.
2: Of course, we, the UK, were part of the European Union when Galileo was developed, so we were big investors and a part owner. But that changed after Brexit, didn't it?
0: Yes, probably one of the lowest moments of my career, having been in there, in the middle of it, working with our European partners.
2: Mm-hmm.
0: So thanks to Brexit, we got out of those PNT programs, to the extent that we then now have to figure out what happens to the UK. But it was a low point.
2: So realistically, how long will it be before the UK has its own PNT system?
0: Because we don't have our own GNSS and we're depending very much on other people's GNSS, there has to be something else in there. So what we're talking about is a resilient system of systems PNT, an architecture that gives us what we might call sovereign PNT capability. That's what we're working on now. So it's a mixture of things. It's a combination of things.
2: And how far off is it?
0: A fair distance. But there are very, very tangible steps that are being taken.
2: In 1997, Washington, you went back to academia as a lecturer at Imperial College London. Once you got back to research, you kicked off what would become one of your most influential strands of work, studying how GNSS performs in urban environments, where, of course, things like tall buildings, tunnels and sort of interference can cause all sorts of issues.
0: Yeah, so it's very interesting when you think about GNSS. Those satellites are in what we call medium Earth orbit, so around 20 to 23,000 kilometers from here. So basically, when the signal gets here, it's pretty weak. The power of a light bulb. So, you know, signal degradation, reflection, what we call multipath and so on, they're very, very common in built environments. And then you have the problem of signal blockage, which means that the availability of the signal is also down. And we want to make sure that we guarantee the solution. We call that integrity. So we wanted to characterize the GNSS signals in these environments so that we can design a system that works, and also to include other things that we might combine with GNSS to provide this accuracy, integrity, continuity and availability of positioning as needed for things like locating buses.
2: Well, that work certainly had a big impact, not only feeding into other research, but also real-world applications, like London's bus tracking system.
0: Mm.
2: How did that work?
0: Obviously, when you travel in London and you look at the bus stops and so on, you see this screen that gives you a display of, you know, how long for the next bus to come.
2: Yep.
0: I mean, that has a back-engine computer, right, that actually knows where the buses are at any given time, can predict everything and so on. Now, that also means, therefore, that the buses have to have a positioning and timing capability that then feeds into the calculator, if you like, the computer. And that needs to have a level of guarantee, as we've talked about. What we found when we started working with the buses was that the integrity measure wasn't really handled that well, particularly in a system that uses more than GNSS. So we went about developing what I refer to as the integrity layer, call it the security guarantor layer of the system. That's what is actually being used today in iBus, so this intelligent bus location system in London. Yeah.
2: So it's not just using GNSS, it's not just locating the buses using satellite signals.
0: Yeah, so it uses satellites and it uses something called dead reckoning or deduced reckoning sensors, which effectively is sensors that give you direction and displacement. So using very simple maths, you can determine the change in your position in terms of coordinates.
2: Mm-hmm.
0: And those are not jammable, like GNSS is jammable. So when you combine in a clever way synergistic systems and sensors, you end up with a performance level that you need.
2: Mm. Well, let's stick for a moment with London traffic, because your work also helped inform plans for the congestion charge, which came in 2003

0: and was hugely controversial in certain quarters. I gather you agreed with the principle, but had a different view on how it should be handled.
1: Yes, my argument was always that you could charge for using the road space, just like you charge for using energy and so on, because it is a utility, mm-hmm. right? And it means that there has to be a link between the charge you pay and how much of that utility you use. So that was my basic premise. And so the technology that you'd implement for doing that should be able to affect what I refer to as variable charge, depending on how much of it you use. Mm-hmm. So what you don't want is basically to say you're going to pay £10, whether you spend 5 minutes in the zone or whether you spend a whole day.
0: Right.
1: I thought there was a level of unfairness there. But the technology that was adopted, which was basically based on fixed cameras, could not really distinguish the usage part. My suggestion was that you could employ GNSS together with our dead recording sensors, if you wanted, to be able to effect this variable charge. I don't think TfL said no. I think their argument was that there was a problem with the technical maturity at the time. But till today, we are still on the fixed charge.
0: So from your perspective, do you think the scheme as it stands has worked?
1: At the beginning, the data showed that speeds were a little higher and so on. But then there's this thing called induced demand, where people who are not actually driving, when they see that there is space now, they start driving. And so what you'd have seen over the years is that there has been a reduction in that kind of speed advantage from the charge.
0: Mm. Well, Washington, back at Imperial, you went on to become head of the Department of Civil and Environmental Engineering and a scientific advisor to the UK Department for Transport. And your recent work has focused heavily on resilience, protecting PNT systems from failure or attack. Now, we spoke earlier about how crucial satellite navigation systems are to keep our world working. So what's the solution? How can we safeguard ourselves in case something goes wrong?
1: So I refer to this as a pentagon. Yeah, I call those sides of the pentagon threat vectors. One is cyber. Things like jamming and spoofing of GNSS is a cyber problem. We have environmental pollution and so on. You have biological problems like the pandemics. And then you've got physical problems. And then there's the most important threat vector of all the five, people, us. So those five are of concern to me. The other thing that's of concern is the fact that they're increasingly occurring simultaneously. So you're flooding while your health system is also being hacked, for example. And being able to understand the impact of all of those five vectors individually, but also in combinations on, for example, critical infrastructure is quite important. And so we are approaching it from that dimension of multi-hazard modeling and analysis and ensuring that things that are critical to the underpinning of society ideally are robust, which means that they operate in the presence of disruptions. Or if there's a disruption, then we recover pretty quickly. So this is the whole concept of resilience that we're working to.
0: Is a solution to build more satellites, having them in lower Earth orbits?
1: Yeah, so there is this proliferation of satellites in LEO or low Earth orbits. We talked about GNSS. They are in medium Earth orbits. Mm. The LEO constellation has traditionally been for remote sensing, so basically imaging the Earth. But of recent times, PNT is moved in there through, for example, Iridium and Starlink. Everybody's trying to put navigation payloads in LEO orbits, which start from about 160 kilometers to 2,000, something like that. So it's pretty close to us. The advantage is that the distance traveled by the signal is not as long as the 23,000 kilometers. So the signal is a lot stronger,
0: right,
1: which means that it's much more difficult to jam. So people who are advocates of LEO PNT will tell you that's a big advantage. The other thing they'll be telling you is that it's much more amenable to small satellites as opposed to the bigger payloads that we put up in MEO and GEO orbits. So there are advantages people will tell you. I don't know whether they'll be shouting about this, but you need thousands of those satellites to cover the globe, to provide you with the coverage you need, to give you the 3D position and time. And so there is that question also of how many satellites, and given the players who want to build their own systems, they're actually cooperating. They're trying to have global coverage. Mm-hmm. And so you are going to end up with hundreds of thousands of these things.
0: And of course, I know a lot of astronomers who really dislike just how quickly we're clogging up our skies.
1: Yeah, and so this syndrome that the

0: Kessler syndrome that we talk about, which is that space becomes unusable because of debris. Yeah? So once, you know, things start exploding and so on, how are we going to manage debris? It's a big issue.
1: Yeah. Another big focus for you, Washington, is supporting the next generation of engineers.

0: young engineers there?
1: Yes, I think this is quite important. Actually, it refers back to the threats that I talked about and my belief that the young generation are the ones who are really going to have to help us try to clean up the mess. And the Royal Academy of Engineering has got some very good Africa-facing programs. The Nairobi trip brought together young people from around Africa, pitching ideas and some of them winning a little bit of financial support to develop those ideas going forward. We're very excited. We will be supporting them, mentoring them, so that we can get them to go to the next stage and potentially even commercializing what they produce.
0: Mm-hmm. So what advice would you give the next generation?
1: If you want something, stick at it and seek support. I did a lot of that. I was reaching out because I've had that burning kind of fire in my belly to try to do something.
0: And for you personally, you clearly have strong ties back to Africa and back to Kenya in particular. Do you feel somehow as though you want to give something back when you see so much talent there that needs to be nurtured?
1: Yes, it's a very interesting question, Jim, in the sense that when I finished my PhD, people were talking to me about going back, because that's the expectation, you know. You got your doctorate, now go back, because they thought that's the way that you'd maximally contribute. I took a different view, which was that the environment back there then wasn't conducive to me giving my all because of the corruption and things like that. And I felt that I would be able to contribute to Kenya and Africa much better from here. So I always had this giving back thing in my heart. But, you know, as I say, I've done a little bit, including now that we're building a brand new university in Kenya, which is very much tied to Kenya's Vision 2030. Kenya wants to become Singapore in the next few years, they say. And this university, which is being built in a place called Konza, it's called the Kenya Advanced Institute for Science and Technology. I sit on the council. I was asked by the government to do so, because I think that there are two future big things. One is space and one is Africa.
0: Washington Yoto Ochieng, thank you very much for sharing your life scientific.
1: No, you're welcome. Thank you very much for having me.
2: 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Te Reo Irirangi, Omania.

0: Next up, it's a Plains Pitcher interview, keeping you in touch with the people and events happening in our Canterbury community.
1: Kia ora, everyone, and welcome. On the 18th and the 19th of May 2026, the beautiful Christchurch Town Hall came alive with creativity, culture, music, storytelling, and powerful performances during ShowQuest 2026. ShowQuest is one of New Zealand's leading student performing arts competitions, giving young people from schools across the country a platform to express their ideas, talents, cultures, and voices through live stage performance. The event is run by the RQP, creators of events that celebrate student creativity and performance excellence. Schools from across Canterbury and beyond gathered here to showcase meaningful productions filled with music, dance, drama, Maori culture, emotion, and inspiring themes that connected deeply with the audience. And what a setting it was! The atmosphere inside the Christchurch Town Hall was simply unforgettable. Lights shining across the stage, the energy of the crowd, the emotion in every performance, and the passion these students brought to life. The audio you're about to hear was recorded live during the event on the 18th of May 2026. As this is now a past event, some announcements, timings, and references may relate specifically to those event dates. Throughout the evening, students delivered powerful performances from incredible singing and theatrical storytelling to moving cultural performances and Maori-inspired presentations carrying strong and meaningful messages. For those who couldn't attend and experience the event visually, Plains Media is here to bring you the feeling of ShowQuest through sound, allowing you to hear the energy, emotion, applauses, and atmosphere of this remarkable event. So, wherever you are, close your eyes, turn up the volume, and get ready to experience the wonderful world of ShowQuest 2026 through your ears.
2: 3, 2, 1!

quiz. How are we going, Christchurch? With over 7,000 students involved each year. Before we get into it, I'd like to introduce myself. My name is Georgia from ZM. Have we got any ZM fans in the crowd? Just fake it if you are. There we go, love to see it. I'd like to say a huge thank you to you all for coming along tonight to support your creative young ones. I know there are lots of excited students backstage, so can we just get a tester of what they can expect tonight, because they are quite nervous and your cheers will make them feel happy. 3, 2, 1. I see some smiling faces waiting backstage. That's made their night. Before we get into it, let's say a huge congratulations and thank you to our welcoming act, Equilibrium. They were the winners of Smoke Free Rock Quest last year, and they have a brand new single, Rumination, which is coming out soon. So let's give them a round of applause. And tonight, Christchurch, we have three amazing judges who are having the hard decision of having to judge every single one of the Show Quest performances tonight. So, everything from drama, theme, choreography, lighting, styling, and the music. We're thrilled to have Harmony Bevan back.

0: magister with the Court Theatre and a drama tutor with Singing Stars NZ. Harmony is passionate about improvisation and character work, exploring just how far a character can go before it tips into glorious absurdity. Please give it up for Lizzie Tolomache. Writer and director across theatre, circus and cabaret. She founded Rollicking Entertainment in 2014, creating 10 original productions which have crisscrossed New Zealand to great acclaim and toured across 8 countries. Can we please give it up for Tacey Isles? Journey at just 8 years old in Whakatū and now resides in full-time in Ototahi Christchurch. Many of her early artistic achievements were shaped during her time at Nayland College. Yeah, Nayland College! Sheila won the Victoria School Music Festival Big Sing Showquest Vast Dance Festival. Since moving to Christchurch, she has become actively involved with the University of Canterbury Musical Theatre Society, where she currently serves as president. Can we please give it up for Tacey? And I wish you three all the luck in the world. The rehearsals were incredible, so the judges do have a very tough job tonight. Showquest is proud to be supported by the Ministry of Education alongside Creative New Zealand, World of Wearable Arts, RockShop, ZM, and the Lottery Grants Board. I would like to say a special thank you to our regional funder, the Aotearoa Gaming Trust. Students involved in Showquest have been working hard behind the scenes. I don't need to tell you more, you know how hard they have been working. But this story, the choreography, the designing, the lighting, everything in between, has all been done by them. Shall we find out the order for tonight? Yes. I think we do it. There are 8 schools competing this year, and can we please give it up? Because kicking off the night is Cotswold Mata High School. Then we have West Rolleston Primary School. Student Wearable Art Showcase. 26 top junior and senior garments from the region are going to be showcased. Made by some very talented student designers from Breens Intermediate, Darfield High School, Heaton Normal Intermediate and St. Margaret's College. We do have a fabulous videographer and photographer here to capture the show, so sit back, relax and let them do the hard work. I mean, you can if you've got room, put your feet up if you want to, but that's on you. There is no flash and there is no chance for you to take photos, if that's okay, if you can make sure your phones are also on silent. So how tonight is going to work? You'll hear the theme description from a student speaker. You'll watch their performances and then hear from the student captains on stage. The student captains will share a bit more from behind the scenes of their performance by answering 2 questions. And we have a special award at the end of the night to recognise excellence in public speaking. All right, you've had enough of me, it's time to get into it. Kicking off tonight, can we please give it up for Cotswold Mata High School? And their theme is Listen Here, and Quinn will tell you more about it.
1: Tēnā koutou. My name is Quinn. Cotswold Mata High's performance, Listen, shows that adults in our lives often give us a lot of advice. It can sometimes feel frustrating or hard to hear, especially when we want to do things our own way. However, it is important to remember that this advice comes from a place of love and care, and they're trying to help us do our best. Their guidance helps us learn, grow, and build confidence.

0: so we can succeed and become the best version of ourselves. Sometimes we just need to listen.
1: My coach says persist, never give up. Whare te iti kahirangi, aim high and keep striving.
2: Persistence matters.

Will the journey be difficult?

0: called Mata High School, we love taking on challenges and trying our best at new opportunities. We wanted to show that we can do anything when we give it a go and try new things. Even though we are the youngest group here tonight, we have practiced the values in our story like persistence, getting back up when things are hard, being kind to each other, and working hard. We've also learned that everyone is good at different things through all the different roles in our performance.
1: At Kotsu Matai, we show leadership by caring for each other, communicating well, and always giving things a go. Every dance had a leader, and we all helped each other learn our moves and our parts. We wanted to be good role models for the rest of our school by showing that if you work hard, you can achieve awesome things. Whae te maturanga, he oranga, mau koutou. Seek after learning for the sake of your well-being. Thank you for watching our showcase performance. We were so excited to perform at the town hall tonight.
2: We explore with Papa Tuwanuku, the flickering heat of Makuika, the chaos of Tawhiri Matia, and finally, the rhythmic tides of Tangaroa. The elements eventually collide, and we stand as kaitiaki, the guardians of this elemental balance.
3: In the beginning, it was Papa Tuanuku, our Earth Mother. She provides the foundation upon which we stand. From her soil, life awakens.

0: This performance is all about how the words inside our heads, both negative and positive, affect how we feel. Have you ever made a mistake and felt like it defined you? Have you ever doubted yourself or wished you could have been braver? This is the story of self-doubt and the voices inside our heads that say we aren't good enough. But it also tells a story of something stronger. Resilience, support, and learning to believe in yourself. This is the story of courage.
1: Why do I always get it wrong?
2: Because you're not very good at it.
1: I tried so hard, and it still wasn't enough.
2: It's never enough.
1: Everyone else makes it look easy.
2: Yeah, they're better than you.
1: Why can't I ever get it right?
2: Because you're weak, you'll never be good enough.
1: I'm trying. Why won't it work?
2: Because it's never gonna work for you.
1: I run away. I don't think I can do this.
3: Hey, it's okay. You can do this, one step at a time.
1: Really? I feel like I'm messing up.
3: Yes, really. I'm here with you. You don't have to do it alone.

0: honored to share this performance with the intention of acknowledging those who contributed to stopping the fire and to those who had to evacuate their homes with the dreaded feeling they may never see them again. In the end, we wanted to show how our community came together and rebuilt our home.
1: Our students showed leadership by using great initiative and coming to every rehearsal with amazing enthusiasm and energy. Our team people, Loic, Zach, and Wilbur, spent nearly every break time working on the backing track, and it really paid off. Our behind-the-scenes people, Caitlin and Davis, made sure all of the costumes were in place, and we are so lucky to have them. Our choreographers, myself, so many other children, Milena, a former dance teacher, Brianna Weaver, a teacher at St. Martin's School, worked very hard to make sure that the choreography was perfect for this performance. The firefighters, Big Flames, and singers all worked very hard to make sure that a storyline was told in this performance. We are so lucky to have so much talent at St. Martin's School. But one of the real stars of the show was Mrs. Pateman, who put so much effort and time into this performance. We appreciate her so, so much.

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1: hello how are you
0: no still surviving so so luma aru ka wa
1: right down here at Triton Dairy this week we've got plenty of fresh taro I've got the white and pink taro got the white taro has just turned up now so there's plenty of pink and white taro there now plenty of green bananas taro leaves, pink joy cabbage, lamb flaps, still doing 20 kilo and 10 kilo and loose, lamb necks, turkey tails, just 1 kilo and 9 kilo and 13 kilo boxes. Then in the food wise, I've got lamb buns, whakapā, pineapple pies, cream donuts, yellow buns and bunny popo. Then we got Masi popo biscuits and Kika Singer biscuits. Still got the Samoan taro chips and banana chips from Samoa. Still have the Manasea baby medicine from Samoa, coconut oil from Samoa. Then the all the Fijian snack chips like Twisties, Peanut Ruffs, Wongos. Then we have in the grocery line, we have plenty of pinfish, corned beef, coconut cream, cans of balsami, bags of rice, soya sauce, bottles. Bowl noodles, $23.50 a box. And yum yum noodles, $14.90 a box. We still got the 2 and 5 kg cracker bucket of biscuits, the mussies and the big buckets, 2 and 5 kilo ones. Then we got money transfer from Pacific Money Easy, which is $157. $157 is a rate for cash and airport. In the fruit and veggies, there's plenty of eggs still here, trays of eggs, bags of potatoes, 10 kilo or 20 kilo. We've got cheap mandarins at the moment, 250 kilo, grapes, avocados, only 50 cents each, watermelon, broccoli and cabbage. So all your needs are all here. Then we've got in the frozen, I've got frozen frozen Samoan taro and frozen cassava. Frozen tamu, frozen taro bologna, frozen tamu, frozen pawpaw, and frozen yams. So there's still frozen, but not too much frozen Fijian taro, but I've got some on frozen taro. The other stuff we still have is we got the, I said coconut oil before from Samoa and Fiji, and the Manasea baby medicine. But don't forget, we're open all weekend, 7 a.m. to 7 p.m. Parking around the back and in the front, and our phone number is still 3660702. Thank you, everyone.
0: James, before you go, any update on the burglary?
1: No, not at this stage. Nothing at all.
0: Oh God!
1: At this stage, not good.
0: Yeah, we're still passing the message around. If anybody heard of anybody selling lamb flaps at a cheaper price, let us know. Okay, see you later. Fast before James.
1: Bye.
0: Hello. 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
0: Mahalo lu. 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

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Here with us for 5 minutes. Tali tulai tolu. It's 2:45 on Plains Media. Samo fisotai. Special shout out to Michael Wyatt, a good friend of Lifa for 15 years. I believe you tuning in from the bus, from inside your bus. This song is for you. Okay.

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1: I'm from India, and I've been a Hindu by birth. And so we worshipped, I don't know how many idols and how many so-called gods. And like in India, you have over 300 million gods. So whatever you want to worship, you can worship. But the whole focus was performance. The whole focus was do well in life, be nice to people. Then I got into one of the top schools in India for MBA, business studies. But after I reached there, I realized I wasn't doing that well. And my grades were not, you know, the top. So I started getting depressed. I started feeling, why is this happening? Why am I not doing well? And I started sensing that there must be something between me and God that has gone wrong. Otherwise, God wouldn't let me go through all this. As I started just saying, I have to

as a student, I said, oh, if he's on my side, I'll do well. So as I started praying, I closed my eyes, I knew the shlokas by heart. As I prayed, I saw a male tusker, a big, huge Indian elephant, charge towards me as I closed my eyes and prayed. And I opened my eyes and I said, this is really bad because even my favorite god, Ganesha, has turned away from me. But they're not telling me why. What did I do? If they'll just tell me, I can change. And no one was answering. And then I remembered I had a Gideon's Bible, a little small Bible that I'd got free in school. And so I opened that and I started reading. I don't even remember what I read. I don't know what I read, totally I don't know. But in a matter of few seconds, you know, something very tangible and which was almost like white light. You know, when I sensed it, I knew it was so clean, it was so strong, and so forceful. Just flowed through me, you know, from the top of my head and flowed right down to my feet. And as the flow happened, just lifted off so many of my fears and burdens. My sister woke up, and it was, she says it's about 2 o'clock in the morning or something. I don't know, I just don't remember. And she saw me and she said, my goodness, your face is glowing. Something has happened. What happened? And I told her, don't worry, Jesus is there. He'll take care of me. So the next vacation, I came back to my home city. And I met the pastor of my church in India, which is New Life Fellowship. And he led me in the prayer. He told me what it means to be born again. I still tell everyone that I meet, I say, he's the only God who communicates. He's the only God who will answer you where you are. A lot of my friends immediately turned away from me. Called me names. They said, oh, you're a fanatic. You're a rebel. You amount to nothing. You're a waste. You know, because now you have Jesus as a crutch for you. I had to confront my own faith, you know, my Hindu religion, I had to confront. And it was difficult initially because it's like, why only Jesus? You know, what's so special about you that is different from all my other gods? Because in the Hindu faith, it's like all roads lead to the same God. You know, everyone somewhere gets to the door, but it's not true. Only Jesus is the door. Only Jesus is the one person that we can go through. Everything else is the wall, and you can never get past that. And I remember fighting with Jesus and saying, why did you make it so complex? I mean, why didn't you make 100 doors, 300 doors, so that somehow we'll all enter in? He said, actually, I made it so simple. I'm saying there's only one door, so that you don't get confused. Because even if I made 100 doors, the enemy is going to make 1,000 doors, which is going to complicate even more. So I said, there's only one door, and I'm that door. Come through me to the Father.

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2: Welcome to The Devils in the Details. I'm Audrey Worsley, joined, as always, by Hetvi Patel.
1: In each episode, we debate practically any topic under the sun.
2: But in most debates, the easy answer isn't always the right one. And as the saying goes,
1: the devil is always in the details.
2: Okay, guys. The topic for this week is Ghibli optimism or Disney optimism better for children's media?
1: Audrey will say Disney optimism is better, while I will side with Ghibli optimism.
2: Now, okay, there's a bit that we need to go over before we get into this debate. Okay, so for the purpose of this debate, there are two tropes in children's media. Disney optimism is a clear good and evil, in which good always triumphs, whereas Ghibli optimism has subjective morality and the outcome is neutral. Disney optimism doesn't mean just films or shows made by Disney, and Ghibli optimism doesn't just mean shows made by Studio Ghibli.
1: I think it's also important that we tell you guys what optimism really is.
2: Yeah, I think that is important. So I think that for this debate, optimism is basically a hope that things will eventually turn out for the best.
1: So, Audrey, do you want to just take us through your speech?
2: Actually, before we take it through the speech, I want to make sure that we agree on the model of this debate, because the amount of times we've argued about the model, it's so frustrating. So I need to, do that right now. Okay, Hippie, can I ask you a question?
1: Yep.
2: Do you believe that Britannica, Encyclopedia of Britannica, is a good source, seeing as you used it for the neoliberalism debate?
1: I do believe that it is a good source. It's actually insane to me that you used a source. I did not use a single source.
2: Oh, glad you're admitting that now. Okay, so would you agree with the definition that everyone under 18 is a minor, however, not everyone under 18 engages in children's media? So, as the Encyclopedia of Britannica says, children's media is media targeted at people aged 2 to 11, which you can Google that if you want. That is what they say. So do you think that's a reasonable definition?
1: Yeah, I'd say that's reasonable.
2: Okay, that's like literally my whole definition. So do we agree on that?
1: I would actually take it up from 11 to 13.
2: I'm happy to go up to 13 if you want.
1: Okay.
2: And then say, like, above 13's like, oh, that's like adolescence, that's like teenagers.
1: Yeah.
2: Okay, yeah, that's reasonable. Now, for my argument, the two main purposes of media are, one, to educate, and two, to entertain. Education is to convey a message, and entertaining being that it's fun or engaging to watch. Those are the points that have to be won by either Disney or Ghibli in order to win this debate, in my opinion. Hetvi is probably going to tell you that the subjectivity of morality in Disney and Ghibli optimism gives a sense of perspective and balance to young kids. But that's absolutely unrealistic. When we're looking at kids, they have very little capacity to understand nuance. Ghibli optimism depends on the nuances of human nature, or on right or wrong, which is valuable, I would agree, for older audiences, but it will go over the heads of most children. In a study done by Scholastic, it was found that most kids haven't developed enough to have a capacity for empathy until the ages of 7 to 9. Leading on from that, this means that Ghibli optimism is essentially unengaging for most kids because they do not have the capacity to engage in the content. One. If you were suddenly put into a university-level math class today, you might pay attention for a bit, but then you'd probably get confused because you don't have

the foundational knowledge to understand what's going on. It's the same for kids. I mean, yeah, they might learn a few things, but they don't have the foundational and essential skills for the full benefits to be felt. And because of that, the content itself won't be engaging. For this age range, Studio Ghibli's main entertainment aspect is to dazzle us with their beautiful art style. But as a trope, it is not engaging. In a 2019 meta-analysis of narrative-based learning done by Miller and Green in 2019, it was found that clear, casual structures, as found in Disney-style stories, improved retention and transfer of moral concepts into children ages 5 to 8, whereas, quote, highly ambiguous narratives often result in lower recall and higher misinterpretation. As someone who's done children's theatre in drama for 2 years, I can tell you, one of the first things we learn is that messaging in kids' media has to be so overtly clear you could not miss it if you tried. Kids have an incredibly short attention span, and, you know, they're kids. One of the most prevalent functions of kids' TV is to portray an educational message, like washing your hands, putting on your seatbelt, crossing the street safely. But when this pertains to morality, the messages are along the lines of gentle hands, bullying is wrong, or that there are consequences to your actions. Ghibli optimism cannot effectively communicate these messages by virtue of being so subjective, to the point of blurring all the lines. One of the key characteristics of Disney optimism trope is moral absolutism, or the idea of good versus evil. For a kid, it shows the way in which good behavior is rewarded and encouraged, where bad behavior is discouraged. This is far more educationally beneficial for children than subjective morality, because it teaches kids the difference between objective right and objective wrong, which is a very important lesson. Ultimately, kids need to learn about that before they learn about nuanced morality that comes from Ghibli optimism, because, as I've said before, it is a foundational concept. Or, as the saying goes, we need to learn to walk before we can run. It is also beneficial from a healing standpoint, because it gives kids hope that if they do well and they work hard, that things will work out for them. Many people agree that hope is one of the most powerful things we have as humans. And the Disney trope instills kids with an optimism that in the end, good will always win over evil. And I think we need this in times such as these. As Mahatma Gandhi once said, "When I despair, I remember that all throughout history, the way of truth and love has always won. There have been tyrants and murderers, and for a time they seem invincible, but in the end they always fall." If this had been the kind of things that kids have been raised to believe, it is inarguable to believe that this kind of hope will carry them throughout life. Moral absolutism also has a great entertainment benefit. Good versus evil is arguably the biggest trope in entertainment history, and for a good reason. Or one of them, at least. People need something to fight for, to root for, and to hope for. It is much more engaging than vague or ambiguous outcomes because, you know, baddies versus goodies has a clear direction, whereas Ghibli has almost no direction. And as I've already proven, if something is not able to engage an audience, they are not able to learn from it. And because kids cannot engage properly in ambiguous outcomes, they won't be learning from Ghibli optimism. In conclusion, Ghibli optimism is an extremely valuable trope, but not for the age bracket which we have set, which is under 13s. For this age bracket, it is unengaging and its full benefits cannot be felt. Disney optimism engages kids and has a much better way to portray clear and coherent messaging that kids ultimately can understand and can create a society full of morally educated young adults. Thank you.

The world is a complex place full of good and bad, and more importantly, neutrality. Everything is connected, and there isn't one single answer, or sometimes an answer at all.

There's a beauty in the complexities of everyday life that not everybody sees. Disney portrays the world as a good versus evil, how there will always be a heroic act of some form to combat the hostility of the world. And it almost makes children fear the world, making them think that not everyone can be kind. I mean, just look at Scar. Did we all not feel the satisfaction when he died or got killed? Very often, we push aside the thought of the world being fundamentally kind, making it seem unrealistic. But that's exactly what Kiki's Delivery Service shows us. Disney villains are efficient. They are built to be recognizable. But in real life, this doesn't always play out. Ghibli makes us think of how good and evil can sometimes be one, how one can work with another to find a common solution. They allow us to sometimes see ourselves in the antagonists, how we see they're misunderstood and how we can see them evolve around and over time. Our young ones are easily influenced. The media influences us so much in today's reality, and it's important that they know that there is a reason people are bad and how we can help them be good again. I mean, look at No Face. He's something that eats people in the beginning, and society depicts him as evil. But he was simply just lost. And then when he found help, he became caring and warm. Ghibli teaches us that growth and change are more important from victory and defeat. There are many scenarios that we see in the real world, and Ghibli teaches us to be kind in all of them. Disney says that you have to defeat this one evil that never evolves, but there are layers to this bad, and Ghibli says people are fundamentally good. They tell us that kindness can change people and makes us think deeper. Evil is grief, fear, loss, or a different perspective, and it has never been more important for the youth to learn that.

0: actually have a question.
1: Yes.
0: You said at the end of your speech that it's never been more important for the youth to learn that message that comes from Ghibli Optimism. Could you clarify what you mean by that?
1: So we see in the real, what we are currently seeing, so many things on the news, right? This affects people. It affects the youth, right? There's so many, what Disney would portray as evil things going on in the world, right? And it changes people. Like, Audrey, let's say someone you really cared about passed away in a war.
0: Yeah.
1: Right? You would feel that anger towards the other side, right? Mm-hmm. And it would make the other side think that you're evil, right?
0: Right, because of the mutual anger towards each other.
1: Mm-hmm. But there's so many layers to this, and Disney doesn't really delve deep into that as much as Ghibli does.
0: Okay. I would actually disagree with that. I would say that there are cases in which Disney is able to delve a bit deeper, but I don't know if that's the purpose of today's debate, but if you want an example, so for example, Maleficent, in the original 1959 portrayal, she's a straightforward antagonist, you know, but in the 2014 live action of 2014, yeah, 2014, Maleficent reimagines her as a sympathetic protector of the forest, which kind of, you know, it mirrors Ghibli's model.
1: Okay, so would you not agree that children would lean more towards the older version simply because it's animated? Because personally, from what I've experienced, I have a 5-year-old sister, right?
0: Yeah.
1: She would lean more towards something that's got bright colors to something that's more realistic, right? Mm-hmm. Let's say the other day, in fact, I tried to make her watch Hunt for the Rhoda People with me.
0: Oh, yeah.
1: Right? She walked away in the first 10 minutes, right? Whereas we watched Rio together, she stayed for the first movie, and then right after

0: So it finished. She asked for the second movie. Of course, I didn't do that. I'm a responsible sister, guys. It was the school holidays, don't worry, but
1: Yeah. Okay. I'm gonna kind of ignore what you just said, and I'm gonna go back to the main question that I had about what even was it that how this like ambiguity is more important in this day and age. And you think that's because of all the things we see on the news? Could you actually like clarify that a bit further? So are you just saying that like this good versus evil is creating more conflict? Like what are you trying to say?
0: Well, yeah, so there is a lot of conflict, I agree, right? But see, there's so many layers to this conflict, right? Everything is connected, and we see that so much today. Like, whereas before, you would think that, oh, this happened because just this was a whole separate event, right? Right now, we see that all these separate events, as they call them, are actually connected to one another. And it's, listen, it's important for everyone to understand that, right? But even the youth, it's important that they understand this. I'm not saying they understand it to the full extent as, let's say, a full-grown adult would, right? Because that's like probably impossible for like a normal 7-year-old to do, right? But yeah, it's important that they know that there's reasons why things happen. They don't just happen on their own accord.
1: What? How does Ghibli optimism do that any better than Disney?
0: Well, this, like we've already established, Ghibli optimism doesn't always have one right idea, right? And it shows us like that the antagonists can be kind, whereas Disney optimism usually just depicts them as this evil person that needs to be overthrown or things like that, right? But Ghibli shows us that there are so many layers to this antagonist, and they can be kind. Like I already gave you an example of No Face, right? So it's so important for the youth to learn that kindness can change things, and evil doesn't always just have to mean that, oh, they can't change. As I already said, evil can be fear, grief, loss, and you can see these things as evil because they come off as negative, right? But Ghibli usually doesn't show it as that. In fact, Hiroyuki Fukuda, is that how you fucking pronounce it? Hiroyuki Fukuda.
1: Yeah, the creative.
0: In fact, Hiroyuki Fukuda said he puts himself in the shoes of antagonists so we can see their perspective, right? So the viewer can see themselves in the shoes of the antagonists, and they can see their perspective and why they're the so-called evil, right? So it really shows us and connects us to these characters more.
1: Okay, I'm just gonna bring it back a bit. Okay, so no. Okay, I'm gonna bring it back to the topic, right? We're talking about children's media, right? And you're saying that it's essential, especially in this day and age with all this polarization, especially, like social and political issues that have become very divisive, people are more divided nowadays, right? I think that I've said this quite a few times now, I think, but that like knowing what's right and what's wrong is a foundational concept. Like, I don't even know, like, if I can, this is kind of a bit of a straw man, so I'm going to apologize. But if I say, like, okay, your example of like No Face, he ate people, right? Like, that action was wrong. Even if, he was lost, and like there was obviously context around it. Like, if you've seen Spirited Away, it's a beautiful movie. I love it so much. Anyway, if you think of the context, that's important, right? But at the end of the day, the action was still bad, even if, and I feel like that kids, before they can understand the nuances, they need to have that foundational knowledge of right and wrong, which is why for children's media, which we said is under 13s, I feel like they need that foundational knowledge before they can truly appreciate Ghibli optimism. I feel like that's why Ghibli is much better suited for older audiences.
0: Okay, so actually, when No Face ate people, right?

0: Wait.
1: Yeah.
0: Oh, this is such a weird example.
1: Mm-hmm.
0: But when No Face ate people, I'm sure children would have thought that he was evil.
1: Well,
0: that action is evil.
1: Yes.
0: Let's just put it like that. That action is evil. And that's why when we saw that happen, even us as more than 13-year-olds, older than 13-year-olds, right?
1: Yeah, guys, we're older than 13, trust.
0: We knew that that action was evil, right? And we saw No Face as evil. No Face was then shown kindness.
1: Yes.
0: Right? And he slowly became caring, right? But we know that... Okay, so that just shows us that, yes, there is an evil and there is a good, right?
1: Mm-hmm.
0: But that evil can be changed, whereas Disney optimism, like, lacks to show that. And mm-hmm. it lacks to show that, yes, kindness is really essential for these people who are struggling. And it's important that we teach our kids that, right, at a younger age. Because even with, like, things like bullying,
1: mm-hmm.
0: right, because we know there's a lot of that in today's schooling, right? Let's say somebody bullied you, Audrey, right?
1: Mm-hmm.
0: But they bullied you because they were trying to get their anger out. Yes, that action is evil, but you shouldn't just see them as this one thing, one person that cannot be changed, as Disney optimism many times shows us.
1: Okay, that's an interesting argument. All right. So I actually have an example from Disney optimism. So have you heard of the movie I don't know if I'm saying it right, but Princess Mononoke?
0: That's Ghibli optimism.
1: Yeah, sorry. Yeah, Ghibli. Have you heard of that movie?
0: Yep.
1: It's such a ridiculously long movie. And I, like, honestly, I'm going to admit right here now, I watched it. It's like 3 hours long. There's a lot going on, right? But have you heard of, do you know the character Lady Eboshi?
0: Yes, I actually do know that character.
1: Okay, so you know what she did, right? She, one of her, like, good qualities was she, like, protected her village, whatever. She, like, provided jobs, right? But she's not a moral exemplar for children, because in order to do that, you know, she, like, slaughtered the forest spirits and led to the displacement of indigenous people. That's, like, canonic. That's literally what happened in the story, right? So, I don't know. I feel like that there's a point at which we still need to recognize when bad actions can't necessarily be forgiven by to an extent, you know? Like, I feel like, again, it comes down to the idea that, like, there are actions that are bad and there are actions that are good. And it's like, where do we draw the line where it's like, okay, this person's done, you know, this person's ate people, but then they were nice afterwards, guys. They were nice. It's fine. You know, like, where is the line?
0: Well, I do not condone her actions. Let's just put it at that, right? But it's important for children to understand that she wanted to do good, right?
1: Mm-hmm.
0: She did it in a bad way, of course.
1: Oh, so she did the wrong thing for the right reason, basically.
0: Yeah, exactly. And it's important for children to understand this as well. Because, listen. A child might want to do a good thing, right? But they do it in a bad way. And it's important that they know that that's a bad way of doing it. But they should also know that it's good that they tried.
1: Okay. So,
0: and
1: I want to... the look on your face makes me, I think you know what I'm about to bring up. I'm actually doing this essay writing competition at the moment, and one of the topics, wow, is that a threat? One of the topics that I'm writing about is it ever wrong to do the right thing for the wrong reason? So I'm going to pull out some knowledge from that, right? So I think that this kind of comes down to the fact of, like, what do we care more about? Do we care more about intentions, or do we care more about the actual tangible impact of what this person has had?
0: Well, if the action that this person did isn't as bad as what was the example called?
1: Lady Eboshi.
0: Eboshi?
1: Mm-hmm.
0: Well, if the action isn't as bad as Lady Eboshi's, then I'm sure that the intention should

be weighed higher, right? But of course, I'm not saying that Lady Eboshi should be forgiven for everything. I'm just saying that she should be shown kindness. And I believe Ghibli really shows us that everyone should be shown some extent of kindness, right? And it's really important to understand that. Like, look at Kiki's Delivery Service, right? So yeah, this Studio Ghibli shows us that the world is fundamentally a good place, and a little bit of kindness can make it better. While Disney optimism really shows us that, yes, there is a bad, there is a good, and you need to fight this bad for the world to be good. And if you can't fight this bad, then too bad, right? And the world is a really more complex place than that, and it's important that our children understand this. Like, we, for example, we used 2 to 13 year olds, right? I'm sure there's a difference between a 13 year old's understanding and a 5 year old's understanding of the world, right? But it's important that they start learning from a younger age that

0: talk about hope for a second?
1: Oh, wait, sorry. Before we talk about hope, could I just address what you've just said?
2: Yes.
1: Okay, so you've compared learning about people being, like, you've compared learning about morality to learning a language. I don't actually think that that's a fair comparison, because, like, your language learning, the way your brain develops, right, you start learning the language that's spoken around you from literally when you're inside the womb, like, you're not even born yet, your brain starts developing those, like, language processing. What do you think is, I just need a yes or, well, like, a short answer. What do you think is the skill that is needed to understand, like, how someone's, like, grief might lead them to do a bad thing? What do you think is that skill called?
0: Girl, I don't know.
1: Like, would you say that that's empathy?
0: Yes, it is empathy, and it's also feelings, and well, you learn...
1: No. It is empathy. Obviously, people have feelings before the age of 13. I'm not trying to say that they don't. Yeah. Little kids don't have feelings.
0: Are you saying little kids don't have empathy?
1: Yes.
0: Oh!
1: Biologically speaking, they don't. Our brains don't fully develop to have the capacity for empathy until the age of at least 7.
0: So would you say empathy is also kind of feeling sorry for someone?
1: Well, yes, but empathy is... No, actually, that's sympathy. That's not the same thing as empathy.
0: Okay. Well, let's just say our brains don't fully develop to be empathetic until the age of 7.
1: That's actually a scientific fact. That's actually... Yes.
0: Okay.
1: Mm-hmm.
0: Calm down.
1: Okay.
0: Okay, but... Did you not agree that a model for 2 to 13-year-olds? So that's after the age of 7. So
1: 7 to 9, but yes. So the majority of that age bracket, 9 and under, that, okay, I can't do maths right now. That's 7 years, right? And then there's another, like, a couple years at the end of the tail end of that that you have a higher capacity for empathy. I still think that people over that age of 13, just based on that knowledge, are going to have a higher capacity and a more developed capacity for empathy than someone that's like 9 or 8 or something, right? So that's why that Ghibli optimism is much more better suited for older kids, which is like, I guess our age and maybe a bit younger, like 13, 14.
0: Okay, so you just put a whole blanket on the fact that kids under this age of 7 can't be empathetic?
1: I'm not saying they can't. I'm just saying, like, the way that they're, like, that is their, like, I don't know what it's called. It's, like, the way that they develop.
0: Okay, so for someone to develop, they need to learn things, right?
1: No, well, yes, but, okay, yeah, go.
0: Let me talk. So... There is a scale to this, right? There isn't just a, yes, someone's empathetic, no, someone's not empathetic. Some people are more empathetic than others, right?
1: Of course.
0: And when you're younger, you're probably less empathetic simply because you don't have these skills to be empathetic, right? You haven't learned what empathy is in general,
1: mm-hmm.
0: right? Because let's just say you go to this is just unrealistic, but if you go to an 18-year-old who's never learned how to be empathetic, then, but they're over the age of 9, so they should know, right? So I'm just saying that teaching them at a younger age is better because, like, it really broadens their spectrum and it teaches them to be more empathetic when they grow up, right? Whereas Disney just tells them that, no, this is evil and you shouldn't do this, right? And this person's bad. Well, Ghibli's like, well, yeah, but this person's bad because of this and we should learn to forgive them.
1: Okay. Okay, can I respond to what you're saying?
0: Yes.
1: All right. So you're saying that people need to be taught to be empathetic?
0: Oh, yeah.
1: I would agree with that. It does, first of all, that does kind of rely on the assumption that there is no empathy within Disney. I don't think that's true. But
0: that's
1: not
0: true. One just has more empathy than the other.
1: Oh, okay. I want to use your example of learning a language.

0: Okay. So if you're watching a show, right, and say empathy, imagine empathy in this analogy is French, okay? If you say your first language is English and you are like, I want to learn French, right? You start watching a Ghibli show, which is completely in French for some reason. Okay, no, let's say Japanese. That makes more sense. So you want to learn Japanese. Ghibli show is completely in Japanese, right? You might like pick up a couple of things, but because you don't speak Japanese, you're not going to learn, or you don't have the foundational knowledge of some Japanese knowledge, you're not really going to learn as much. Like, for example, you know how, yeah, I don't know, you're not going to learn as much from if you don't have a foundational knowledge. And I think that Disney Optimism gives a better foundational knowledge around morality than Ghibli does. Ghibli allows you to enhance that existing knowledge, but I think that is a better, that is better targeted at like old audiences, like 13 and over. That would be my argument.
1: Okay, so your example of languages, right? Actually, I agree. Listen, I agree with some of it. I disagree with the other parts, mm-hmm. right? I agree that knowing the fundamentals is important, right? But the fact that you're saying that only Disney can teach the fundamentals is actually insane, simply because Ghibli teaches us that friendship, nature, and understanding other people's feelings are so important. And we also need to teach our youth that, right? Mm-hmm. That understanding is important. Understanding people's feelings and such is important, right? Empathy.
0: Mm-hmm. Yeah.
1: Right? Ghibli actually doesn't... Ghibli teaches this more than Disney does because... Okay, listen, Scar's a bad person, lion. But anyway, Scar is bad, right? Scar is a villain, right?
0: Yeah, according to the
1: according
0: one liking.
1: According to Disney.
0: What,
1: Disney.
0: Have you watched the new Mufasa movie?
1: Who's going to watch? Okay, listen.
0: Look,
1: Side quest. Who, what five-year-old is going to pick their live action over the animated one?
0: Most of them are not. Disney, if you can take any advice, stop making these live-action remakes.
1: The unnecessary live-action. Oh,
0: they're
1: my god.
0: They're making a Tangled live-action remake.
1: We don't need it.
0: Please leave us alone.
1: Tangled is... Okay, Tangled is arguably the best Disney movie.
0: Oh. Yeah, it's quite good. It is quite good.
1: I love Tangled. Anyway... Where was I? Oh, yeah. Scar in the animated one, right? The one that most kids are going to watch.
0: Mm-hmm.
1: They never really tell us why Scar wanted this throne so much, why Scar wanted to rule so much.
0: They tell us in the new movie.
1: And nobody's going to watch the new movie.
0: I watched the new movie.
1: Too bad, bro. You're not under the age of 13.
0: Oh.
1: Yeah.
0: Okay, then.
1: Yeah.
0: I watched it with my neighbor who was, I think he would have been 11 at the time.
1: Did you force him?
0: No, it was his idea.
1: I feel like you forced him.
0: No. No, we're friends. He wants to be there. No, it was actually really I didn't want to watch it originally. We wanted to go to the movies, and it was the one that was available. But, yeah, it talks about Scar's backstory and about how, like, his dad died.
1: Dang.
0: Yeah.
1: Anyways, I don't really care about that one. I care about the old one.
0: Oh, okay.
1: So, in the old one, the one I watched and the one most people watched.
0: The classic. Well, if you really want to say classic, we should go watch Hamlet, but that's neither here nor there.
1: Anyways, pause. They don't really tell us why Scar is this evil, right? They just say, yo, Scar's this evil dude. He killed Mufasa, right? He has to be overthrown. He killed Mufasa for no reason, simply because he was greedy. They don't really tell us why he was greedy.
0: Okay.
1: Right? You need to understand the why, what, who, where, how, right? Those are the five questions that we learned at school to ask ourselves when we write things, when we want to understand things, right?
0: Mm.
1: They don't tell us why. Well, Ghibli does tell us why. They tell us, yeah.
0: Hmm.
1: You wanted to ask a question?
0: I did want to ask a question.

0: Well, first of all, the one that we all know, the original Lion King, it came out in 1994. So I think it would be fair enough to say that Disney's sense of storytelling will have evolved since over 30 years
1: But
0: ago.
1: hold up. Isn't Disney optimism good versus evil? Because are you saying that Disney is slowly shifting to Ghibli optimism?
0: No, I'm not saying that. I'm just. Okay. You know what? Ignore what I just said. Just ignore.
1: What if I don't want to ignore?
0: Oh,
1: Are you
0: okay.
1: saying that Disney now understands that, hold up, children need to learn why there is evil and why there is good?
0: But okay, Frozen 2. Let's give that example.
1: It's new.
0: It's newer, right? That movie isn't targeted at the same age range. And I think to say that all Disney movies are for the same age range isn't really true. Like,
1: It's not
0: it's
1: true.
0: not. Yeah. Like, there's going to be ones that are targeted to 5-year-olds that are going to be like, hey, kids, do you want to see the lion do this? You know, it's
1: You
0: going to
1: should
0: be.
1: be a voice actor for freaking Mickey Mouse.
0: Oh, boy. No, I don't know. I don't know. I just feel like it's. We understand that as kids get older, they have a better understanding of empathy. They have a better understanding of how certain tropes work and stuff like that, which is why, you know, it's better for kids to learn about the basics of right and wrong before they learn about the more complex details. Actually, I want to talk about. No. Let me speak.
1: A lot of speaking.
0: Yeah, okay. You know what? We're on a podcast. We're supposed to speak. Now, I want to ask you. Actually, no, I'm going to tell you what happens. So if what do you think happens when people that watch Disney grow up? Like, do you think that impacts how they are as people? Like, what would you say?
1: I'd say that everything you watch impacts you. After all, did you not just say that the other day that free will isn't a thing because everything you watch impacts you?
0: No, not everything you watch, everything that happens to you.
1: Okay, is ha something happening to you, not you watching something?
0: Okay, that's just an example, but okay. Okay, sorry. So people need to be able to recognize nuance in the real world, right?
1: Yes.
0: Which is the value of Ghibli optimism. I
1: Yes.
0: 100% agree. By the way, and I'm in no way dissing Ghibli. I love Ghibli, and if you couldn't tell already, I've seen so many Ghibli movies. I think, however, too much of this ambiguity that comes from Ghibli. Let's say you grow up, you've only consumed Ghibli optimism trope shows, movies, not necessarily Studio Ghibli, but just like movies that contain that whole like subjective morality trope, right? You're gonna become one of those people at the end of the day that are gonna be like, oh, you know, everyone can have their own opinions. Everyone can do this. And to an extent, that's true. But if we're talking about like, you know, things that are objectively not good, like hate speech or like destroying the environment or a genocide, even, you know, we have to. Kids have to have the foundational knowledge of recognizing sometimes things are wrong and sometimes we need to mobilize against the thing that is wrong.
1: Okay, so do you believe that Disney optimism teaches us that there can be a nuance? Because we've already established that there's a lot of nuance going on in the world, right? There's a lot of neutrality in the world, and you need to be neutral to some extent, right?
0: Yes.
1: Do you think someone growing up only watching Disney is going to say, you know what, you did. Listen, you tried to do a good thing, right? You did it in a bad way, and I forgive you, right? But you at least you tried, right? Because I know you used examples of like genocide and stuff, and I agree those are bad things.
0: So you agree there's such a thing as something that is inexcusable, even if it's.
1: Can you let me talk
0: Yeah,
1: now?
0: yeah. Yep, sorry. Sorry.
1: Okay, so there are things that can't always be forgiven. However,

0: Gib Disney tends not to forgive people for the things they've done. And while as Ghibli teaches us that kindness is important, yes, people do bad things, right? But kindness is important. And Ghibli also, the fact that you're saying that Ghibli is just like ambiguous and there's no straightforward answer to anything at all is insane. Because just look at examples of from Up on Poppy Hill or Grave of Fireflies. Those are straightforward things, straightforward movies that Ghibli has produced, right? And like, listen, fundamentals are important. Fundamentals are important, and Ghibli also gives us fundamentals. It teach and fundamental doesn't always have to be good versus evil. It's all like knowing how feelings work is also a fundamental that kids need to learn. Knowing how forgiveness works is a fundamental kids need to learn, and Disney doesn't really teach that. Now, moving on.
1: Hey, wait, before you move on, can I address what you said?
0: Yes.
1: Okay, so you're also making the claim that that you can't learn kindness from Disney, which I just don't think is true.
0: What I am saying is Ghibli teaches you that you can also be kind to villains.
1: Oh, okay. So you're saying that like Ghibli more teaches forgiveness. Is
0: Yeah.
1: that's kind of more what you're saying?
0: Yes.
1: Okay. Yeah. I mean, to an extent, but I feel like, again, if we're talking about kids, the way that they're hardwired is kind of with this more black and white thinking.
0: Exactly, and you need to change that, right? Because to move away from that black and white
1: Okay.
0: thinking, you need to learn things, right? For example, when you came out of the womb, did you know English? I know you're gonna say when you're in the womb, you're gonna listen to languages that are spoken around you, but you'll speak German, right?
1: Me right now, I speak German.
0: Yeah, you're learning German,
1: Yeah, a little bit.
0: right? When you were in the womb, did anyone around you speak German
1: My
0: fluently?
1: cousins.
0: A lot?
1: I don't know. They were like same age as me, probably like their family. But other than that, not really a lot. But I see where you're coming from, yeah.
0: Right? So when you came out of the womb and when you were a kid, all you knew how to do was speak English, right? Like that's all you spoke. But then soon you started to learn and your spectrum started to broaden, right? And you were like, yo, there's more languages in the world than just English, and I should probably learn another one. And look at you now, you're learning German, right? For example, when I was a baby, right? Everyone around me spoke Gujarati, but then my grandpa used to take me around these tours around India, right? My grandparents. So then I picked up Hindi and I didn't even know how to speak English until I was like 9 years old. Did you know that, by the way?
1: Yeah, I think you told me about that.
0: Yeah.
1: That's crazy.
0: Yeah. So kids learn over time, right? When their spectrums are broadened, right? And it's important you broaden these spectrums at a younger age because right now, if I try to learn French, it probably wouldn't work out for me, right? But yeah, if I tried to learn something, I'm just gonna end it there. If I tried to learn some French right now, it probably wouldn't work out for me. But it's a good thing that I learned the three languages, three or four languages, Urdu, when I was younger, right? It's better, right?
1: Yeah. I agree. Like, 'cause when it comes to language learning, you're learning, like, I think it's like there's a stat around how, like, if you move to a different country and the children under the age of 12 are better able to learn their local language and, like, adjust and stuff like that. Which, yeah. Again, I don't know how that. Could you like explain more about how that actually relates to empathy? Because I don't think they're the same, because I think that you're able to learn later as well, you know? Even languages you can learn later, it's just harder, I guess. Is that kind of what you're saying? It's just like.
0: Yeah. So yeah, that's actually exactly what I'm saying. Thank you for putting into words for me. I was trying to
1: How
0: think like
1: do
0: what's the English word for this?
1: I.
0: But yeah, so when you're younger, you tend to learn things quicker, right? When let's say you're 7 years old and you're watching a Ghibli movie, you're going to learn empathy faster that way than let's say you're like 17 and watching your first Ghibli movie, right? And you've kept watching Disney until the age of 17 and you're like, yo, they forget.

0: give the antagonist. Isn't that crazy? Right? So it's important that you learn things like that at a younger age. Like, for example, my little sister. Oh, I'm putting her in every debate. I'm, you know, referencing family is like my favorite thing in debates now.
1: Yeah. Oh, yeah. It's quite fun.
0: Yeah. So
1: shout out to my sister.
0: Shout out to my little sister. If I were to watch My Neighbor Totoro with her, she'd probably, or like, let's just take Princess
1: Mononoke.
0: Mononoke, for example, right? She'd probably look at me and stare at me and be like, why did they forgive this really bad person? And then I'll probably have to explain to her why they forgave this really bad person, right? That's why, movies aside, real life, like asking the people around you is something kids do very often.
1: Yeah, they do.
0: Right? And movies, if the movie confuses the child, they're probably going to ask, right? Like last night, I was watching this Indian movie, Dhurandhar, with my dad.
1: Mm-hmm.
0: No idea what was going on. Honestly, like, oh my God, what? They do that in India? They do that in Pakistan? I had no idea. So like my dad was right next to me. Every 5 minutes, he would get a really long question, right? But that taught me so many things, right? And if my sister would ask me about forgiveness and I taught her in the right way, I probably couldn't. But if I did teach her in the right way, she would probably be more empathetic than she was last night, right? So it's important to learn. So that's why Ghibli optimism is so important, that we start teaching them at a younger age.
1: Okay, that's really interesting. Because, like, what you're saying essentially is that, well, you're also kind of admitting that if your sister, who's, like, she's, like, five, right?
0: Mm-hmm.
1: If she watched it...
0: Well, by the time this episode comes out, guys, she's going to be six because her birthday's in a few days.
1: Ooh, okay. So your sister's six.
0: So grown up
1: by the time this episode comes out, and when she's watching it, she might not understand, right? So she'll ask you for help, and I don't know, I just feel like that's saying less about it. Kind of, it reinforces the fact that it's a less understandable or less easily understandable form of storytelling, but it kind of says more about the environment that you're watching the movie in than it does about the movie itself.
0: Okay, so you're saying that Disney's going to make them less prone to asking questions?
1: No, I'm not. I'm saying... Whoa, sorry, that was a bit rude. Sorry, I'm just saying that, like, for a kid, Disney is going to be a lot more...
0: easy to comprehend. But not everything in life is easy to comprehend, right? And it's important that they start realizing that. And it's important that they recognize that there are things other than good and evil in the world, right? There is a neutrality. And the more they are exposed to this idea, the more easily they can understand it, right? Whereas Disney, the more they're exposed to the good and evil, they'll start looking at people like, oh, are you good or evil, right? Like, there's a neutrality that it's so important for our youth to understand, right? And on the thing of, like, asking questions, like, yes, she's asking questions because she's confused, right? Well, she was also confused about why Scar was evil. Like, okay, like when she's got this little Lion King book, she's never actually watched the movie, but she's got this little book and she's always like, but why is Scar evil? And then because I don't watch the live action, I wasn't able to give her the answer of why Scar was evil, right? And little kids, like, they also want to know these, like, things. Like, why is this person like that, right? They're curious little creatures. I'm just going to put it at that.
1: Yeah, they are, for
0: sure.
1: So,
0: yeah.

0: Okay, guys, that was quite an interesting debate.
1: Honestly, that was the most fun one I've had.
0: Oh, I had more fun last week.
1: Oh, because the only one that you knew stuff about.
0: No, the only time I had a good side.
1: Honestly, I had such a bad side for that one. Half the time I was just there sitting around like, what is she even talking about?
0: Yeah. So what do you actually... Okay.
1: I believe in Ghibli optimism.

0: Yeah, I also believe in Ghibli optimism. I mean, I could kind of argue either way. I still feel like it's important to know what's right and wrong.
1: Yeah, but like Ghibli also teaches us what's right and wrong. But it also teaches us that there can be a neutral.
0: Yeah, no, right? That's the value of Ghibli optimism for sure.
1: Yeah.
0: Okay, I have a fun fact for you.
1: Yes.
0: The name Ghibli comes from an Italian version of an Arabic word for hot wind.
1: Wow.
0: Yeah.
1: Where did that come from?
0: I don't know. So I just found it on Google.
1: That's actually insane. I thought that was like a Japanese word.
0: No, I had so many rebuttals. I was really hoping, I don't think I really got to use it, but I was hoping you were going to say that Disney fuels political polarization, which you kind of did.
1: Okay, listen. Audrey is really into connecting everything with politics.
0: Because
1: Everything is connected to politics. But I don't usually think like that, right? It's like Disney, bro. I'm not going to, like, connect Disney to the world wars. Like,
0: yeah. Yeah. Do you want to hear the rebuttal I wrote for if you were going to say that?
1: Yes.
0: Polarization is a multifactorial social phenomenon. Media consumption is only one of many variables, such as family socialization, education, peer groups, and socioeconomic status. Large-scale studies, such as one from the Pew Research Center in 2020, found that exposure to fantasy media has very little direct impact on adult partisan identity. Ghibli ambiguity can just reinforce division. The very no true evil premise can be weaponized by adults to justify relativism. The idea that, oh, everyone's ideas are valid, there's no right answer, even in cases where there is a clear wrong answer, such as hate speech, environmental destruction, and genocide. Anyway, that's basically what I wrote.
1: Dang.
0: Watermelon.
1: Well, good thing I didn't bring up politics, right?
0: Good thing. When I did this one, I was talking about how, like, Disney optimism reinforces cognitive distortions such as black and white thinking and the heaven's reward fallacy. Do you know what that is?
1: No.
0: It's the idea that if you do everything right, then everything's going to work out for you. It's a cognitive distortion. It's because it's not like, it's not actually, it's kind of just like religion. And I don't know what other stuff I had written about.
1: Well, can you tell she's thought about this? You know, I woke up this morning and I was like, yo, I have a debate today, right? And I watched one YouTube video on this, by the way. Can you tell I was unprepared and I was yapping the whole time?
0: Oh, my God. You know, I actually did do children's theatre for 2 years in class.
1: Yeah, when she brought it up, I was like, shucks.
0: Oh, no, because it was so funny, like, they actually, I don't know if I told you about this, but in year 9, we had to do a performance on where we had to, like, be a...
1: It's my mum's birthday.
0: Aw. We had to do a performance where we were, like, acting out a fairy tale, which was part of children's theatre. But they actually brought in children to watch us. They were so cute.
1: Oh. Wait, hold up. That was my sister.
0: Was it actually?
1: Yeah, my sister's been to our school for
0: theatre.
1: Yeah. And she was like, you know, I went to your school today and I didn't see you anywhere. And I was like, oh, that's interesting. And she was like, yeah, we saw a bunch of kids doing plays. And I was like, oh.
0: Did she? She probably saw my performance of Three Little Pigs. I was the big bad wolf.
1: Well, maybe. Maybe it was some other kids. I don't know. But my sister's been to our school to watch something before.
0: No, I think it was because it was like preschool kids.
1: It was my sister.
0: Yeah. Oh, that's so funny.
1: Audrey's encountered my little sister before.
0: I might have actually talked to her as well. Those kids were so cute, though, because it was...
1: Oh, they're cute when you see them for, like, an hour.
0: They were, like, insulting our performances, though. It was so funny because we had, like... I'm trying to think who was in my group. I think there was... Both of the people that were in my group no longer go to our school, I think. Yeah. And... Oh, we only had 3 people in our group. Now, what do you think the problem is with that if we're doing

0: and Three Little Pegs.
1: Someone's got to, like, switch up real quick.
0: No, we just had two houses. Oh, my God. That was such a hassle. We had to, like, make the sets from scratch.
1: Yeah.
0: I had to paint a house for the... Oh, it was so bad. And this kid in the middle of our performance was like, why is there only two of them? Little Timmy, sit down, bro. Leave us. We're sorry. It's like we don't have a budget, bro. We're just like, it's just us.
1: Oh, my God. Little kids are actually brutal, bro.
0: Yeah. They didn't understand.
1: You don't understand the concept. You need to know the concept.
0: The concept. Oh, absolute cinema.
1: Yeah.
0: Yeah. Moral of the story, some opinions are just wrong. That's it for today's episode. Join us again in 2 weeks' time, on Friday at 4 p.m. for our next discussion on the devils in the details.
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Good evening. I'm Dean Williamson, welcoming you to the Dean's Faves New Zealand Music Month special on 96.9 Plains Media. 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

This is Dean Williamson, and you're listening to Dean's Faves on i6.9 Plains Media. That song you just heard was Push Pushers Trippin', a great New Zealand song. All right, folks, let's play our next song of the evening. Oh my God, it's probably one of my favourite New Zealand songs. I just love hearing it. Brace yourself, this is Dave Dobbin's Slice of Heaven featuring Herbs.

This is Dean Williamson, and you're listening to Dean's Faves on i6.9 Plains Media. That song you just heard was Headless Chicken's George. Headless Chicken's also known for the hit song Cruise Control. All right, folks, let's play our final song of the evening. It's by a band called The Dudes, and I think it's pretty obvious what this song is going to be at over 6 minutes in length. This is Be Mine Tonight.

0: Until next week, this is Dee Williamson saying if you see me in person, please leave me be.
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0: Wow.
1: He went for a normal this thing, but they gave him a higher job just by looking at his the way he had carrying himself. Mm. So either this is one of the things which I always admire from my husband, because adu vandu enga po adu correct ah

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I wanna go on vacation.

It's hot in December, cold in July. When it rains, it pours out of a poisonous sky. In California, the body counts keep getting higher. It's evil out there, man, that state is always on fire. Everyone has a system, but they can't seem to win.

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0: Kiwi song I heard when I moved to New Zealand was a hot debate topic in my primary school, and it was...
1: How bizarre.
0: How bizarre.
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0: Hello, I'm Sue. I have lots of fun trying to find an eclectic mix of sounds that I've found recently. Especially Americana, folk roots music. I first got interested in music through my dad. He bought some records when I was very, very young, jazz and country. So he got me hooked and I've been passionate about it ever since.
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3: Everyone. Welcome back to Two Fat Whenua, presented by Moana Var, Navigators of Pacific Pride. Now, team, I think, in my personal opinion, we have one of the most legendary guests we've ever had on this podcast. In the studio today, and we are recording this at their whare, we have Foimo'ono Dr. Carl Pulutu Enderman. This person is a proud Samoan-born Matai, Whawhawhine, and New Zealander whose life work has been grounded in the belief that Pacific peoples are the solutions, not the problem. A pioneer of the Bi-Pacific, For-Pacific movements since the post-Dawn Raids era. He has helped establish and shape major Pacific organizations across Aotearoa, including Pacific Trust Canterbury, the Pacific Islands AIDS Trust, and LIVA. He is the creator of the Funu Whale model, which, massive shout out to, I used in my own PhD thesis. This is a cornerstone framework for understanding Pacific well-being and has served on numerous national government's boards spanning from mental health, addiction, and justice. Guided by the values of Wha'a Samoa, respect, integrity, service, and love, his work continues to center community, culture, and collective strength. And without further ado, team, please put the warmest and heartiest hands together for our guest today, Foimo'ono Dr. Carl Pulutu Enderman.
5: Is there somebody's famous coming on?
3: Yes, honestly, you are. Alex and I have talked about having you on the podcast since the moment the podcast was created.
5: Do you know, I have to say, Mama and Alex, I really have made it because I've appeared on Two Fat Whenua. I really made it because I've done a number of this, but really, this is for me. Honestly, it's the highlight to appear on your podcast. This is because it's not about work. It's about more personal things about people's journey, and I just love it. And welcome, kia rana to you, Mama, and ta alofa to you, Alex.
3: Oh, thank you so much.
6: Don't make me cry.
3: Welcome.

0: welcoming us into your beautiful whare. And also, I mean, you've said such beautiful things about us and the podcast, but as I sit here, I'm looking at a certificate. Oh, not a certificate. What is it? An adornment, something, a large piece of acknowledgement from America. It's one of the biggest things I've ever seen.
1: Yeah, well, it is a bit big because it was damn, I couldn't put it in the bloody suitcase. That's the whole thing.
2: Yeah, you might need a custom frame for that one.
1: Yeah.
0: You are, honestly, the thing is, with you, there's so much to who you are and what you've done, and I think that's why Alex and I were so excited to have you on the podcast, but also very, very nervous. But we know you do a lot of this. You are one of the most iconic people in our community. You know this. You don't have to deny this. You have done podcasts, interview, television shows. And so to have you on, we feel really, really lucky.
1: Thank you, Mama.
2: Yeah, thank you for agreeing to be on. I know that, yeah, like Mama said, we've wanted you on since day dot, but we've always been so nervous to be like, we want to do you justice. But I think Mama has given you like the best intro ever, given you everything that you stand for. But what we were wanting to maybe delve into more on this is like, you, who is the real Carl? Like, a little bit more about you. So, do you want to give us, the listeners, maybe a little bio, a personal bio about yourself?
1: Well, thank you. Yes, that's one of the reasons why I like about this podcast. All rules are off. No. You know. Two things really I want to say that I'm very, very proud of, and also non-negotiable. And that is, first of all, I'm Samoan. And secondly, is I'm Fafafine. And I'm, you know, open to every other things to be negotiated, but those two, it's non-negotiable. Mm. And I've been like that for, you know, I'm going to be 76 in August, and I've been like that forevermore, really. I was born in Tofusi, which is, Tofusi's a little place, really interesting. Because you say to Oini Sam, where you're born, and they say, oh, you know, all the top place. But if you say Tofusi, they all sort of nudge each other, and they, oh my God, I wouldn't mention that. Tofusi really is renowned in the days when I was born. It's swampy.
3: Oh,
1: so swampy areas, so like if it floods, you know, when it rains, everybody's flooded. But my take on that is that, oh yes, but I was born where the only place in the whole sun where true millionaires, apart from the Cook Islands, because they've got black pearls. But, you know, obviously because when it rains, I believe, every family has their own private swimming pool. So, and because what I thought was wonderful, because, you know, and also our girls, our women, they had to learn how to walk in high heels, because if you didn't, you basically landed in the shed, really. So that was the whole thing. But Tofus is where I was born. And it's just, it was very much part of the bigger Pia, which is the capital of Samoa. I was born in 1950, and I came into New Zealand in 1959. I was brought up by my grandparents, mum's parents, primarily to be educated. My mother and father were here already, and I'm eldest of 11 children, plus all my extended cousins and other relatives that I was brought with. But I came to New Zealand in 1959, and I turned 9 when I came into New Zealand. So that's that was me. But I always was Fafafilian. Now, I know some people just say, so when did you learn, or when did you know, when did you come out of the closet? Mm. Well, first of all, there's no closets in Samoa. And secondly,
2: there's not many walls.
1: I grew up in a place where a lot of Fafine grew up. So I had a lot of people, like my next door neighbor, in front of us, the back of us, everything else, were Fafine. So I grew up with it. There were also women, they didn't call them lesbians. Further down, two women that were, well, one of them was, my grandmother always referred to them as the Ungali'i, or the married couple, and it was two women. So when I hear this rubbish, they say that we didn't exist, same sex or anyone, we didn't, that's what our rubbish, because, I mean, that was in the 50s.
2: Wow, that's so interesting to hear, and that's in Samoa?
1: Yes.
2: Wow, and that's, that's, like, so interesting for me, because I always thought, that maybe, you know, lesbians have only really started to come out now. But that's so nice to hear that younger.
1: Well, can I just talk about that? Because I think it's a lot of some because of the colonization process. My iconic woman would be, and Now, say I can't, because in Samoan culture, it's to do

0: with Nafanua, and she was the goddess that really connected the whole of the Samoa. She was a warrior, and they thought he was a man, except the fact that, you know, well, according to the story, is the wind blew up the corset and it became a fact that she had breasts. But she was a warrior, and for me, you know, the Palangis had Zena, the warrior princess, but we have Nafanua.
1: Yeah, my mom, she really wanted us to call my firstborn child Nafanua, for that exact reason, because you had told her that story, and I never knew that before either, so it was a really inspiring story to hear.
0: Well, it's, but like, the thing about that, though, Alex, it's really quite sad, because when the missionaries came, Nafanua became aiku, which is like a ghost or spirit. She was actually a person. Because, and it's ridiculous, because some of our child, and that you, would be a descendant of hers. So a lot of our people, because she united the whole four corner of Samoa. And then gave the first, see, that's the other thing that the Samoans don't admit to. And the first ruler of Samoan was Salamasina, who was a woman. So, you know, we've got prominent, but sadly, of course, when the missionaries came, and remember, these missionaries came from England, and you'd be familiar with England, and I've never been to England, and, at the time, the Victorian age, the 1830 was, that most of the women was considered to be chattels, and like children, you know, in England. And that's the view they came to the Pacific. But we know that our women were very dynamic in the Pacific, not just in Samoa, but in the Cook Islands, in Tonga, and everything else, as well as Whawhawhine, because we know Whawhawhine existed, because, well, we got the Mahu of Tahiti and Hawaii, and Whakawhawhine of Tonga or Whakaleiti, and so we knew we existed. But just the point of women, I just think that the invisibility of our same-sex women, like, I'm a bit reluctant to call them lesbians, because lesbians, of course, is a native of the island of Lesbos, which is, of course, in Greece. I would say that, and I talked to some of my lesbian Samoan lesbian friends, and they quite like the name Tamaitae, which is woman, or Tamaitae Olenu, which means the women of the village, which is more open, and I think, but yeah, I didn't, it's just an interesting, you know, the invisibility of some of us once the missionaries came.
1: Yeah.
0: Is that boring you?
2: No.
1: Definitely not. It's so interesting.
2: That's all I talk about at uni.
1: that's so funny to say that. The lesbian term that we all use is from Lesbos.
2: Well, especially you as a Samoan lesbiana.
1: Yeah.
2: Have you ever been interested in exploring more of that terminology or history?
1: It would be very interesting to find out. I mean, like, I've learned so much from you, Carl, just from our random conversations. But I think, yeah, it would be good to have a better term that aligns with me. Or I'm sure that all Pacific Islanders would like a better term than, Fat Tama. That's the new term.
0: Well, yeah, you see, even I had the trouble with that. Fat Tama means like a man.
1: Yeah.
0: And like Fafina is like a woman. The way I think now, and it's really, I think it's a descriptive term.
1: Yeah.
0: Like somebody, how I see it, because I've actually witnessed it, people are saying, who's that guy? And somebody said, that's not a guy, that's a woman. She says, what do they call it? A Fatama. You know, it's just like a boy. But that's Alex.
1: Yeah, that's right. It's
0: or that Fahafine. And who's that? That's Carl.
1: Yeah,
0: it's a sort of it's a more descriptive term.
1: Yeah, definitely not specifically you. It's just a general term.
0: Yes,
1: and that's what I was actually going to ask you. Like you said that you're a proud Fafafine.
0: Yes.
1: How do you feel about the word Fafafine?
0: Well, I like it. I like it because when I came to New Zealand, it's the word queer. Queer and fag, you know, like, and I thought, no. Fafafine just means just like a woman, and a fafine is a non-virgin. In the Samoan context of the word, a teine is a girl, and you, as long as you're not married or a virgin, you could be a 60, 70-year-old teine. In fact, it was interesting, I was in a gathering, somebody referred to Osi Fafine, and she corrected. She said, Lea o ula keine, meaning she's a girl. Girl, but means that she's not married.
1: Right.
0: But she was in her 60s. So, ultimate technique.
1: You're a teen there.

0: Mama, it's one tinny, one fat fennel.
1: No, but because fat, you would have thought that fat fennel, like girl, fat would be fat tinny. But fat tinny means to be coy. You know, fat tinny, girl or fat kingy, be coy and fat fennel are not coy.
2: No.
1: No, they're coy. But the other side of that too, Mama, is I like that term, is because if you just look, if unpack it, Fafina is non-virgin. And therefore, it's a very powerful woman because they know about sex. And indeed, in traditional Fa Samoa, how I was taught to understand that in any village you have the whale or the house where all the untitled men or the umanga live, and then where the women are untitled women, they never... together. The only person that mixes between the two houses is Fafafine.
0: Ah.
1: And so the girls would say, well, what do they do? Fafafine was, as one of Fafafine was to say, I was the original sex surrogate. Or, as the other one said, you may be a sex surrogate, darling, but I was the original family planning. Because virginity was so vised because of the genealogy. You know, that's where in Samoa you have public defilement because, you know, of the genealogy, because titles, because with land, so it was important to the woman that's married are virgins because of the genealogy of the man. And in fact, that's why it's done, and I believe that was done throughout the Pacific. I know in Tonga they did it, where the aunties are of the husband will be watching.
0: Whoa.
1: I know, because one of my friends, she said, oh, God, it was terrible. Terrible, because I knew that his aunties was right outside the door when I was in. And I thought, you got to be joking. I'm not doing that. But, yeah, so it's, for some, it's still
0: public defilement. Yes. I've never heard that.
3: Well, do you know what? This conversation really makes me think of when we're talking about, like, the essence of Fafafine and the terminology and unpacking it. I think about our beloved friend, Dr. Penny Wolfgram.
1: Yes.
3: Who, you know, did her thesis on, you know, was it Leiti and Red?
1: Yes.
3: And Whaka Leiti. And I remember, you know, her talking about this and somebody even saying, you know, talking to her about being Whaka Leiti, but how I believe, if I remember so, she said that she would identify more of as a Leiti because the Whaka part meant to be like a woman.
1: Yes.
3: And she would say, but I'm not being like a woman, I am a woman.
1: Yes. But Leiti is a transliteration because I remember when my earlier work, and it was a Tongan linguist who said, Leiti is a new term. Whakafafine, fafini was, fine was the Tongan word. So, but can I just go back to that thing? I think, you know, just because something's a culture changes. Look, come on, like in the past, before you were gay, like in my time here, you were, well, first of all, you're a homo, and then you're a pufta, and then you're a queer, and then you're back to gay, you know, camp. And so names, and in a way, that's why that reclaiming of a queer, because once you reclaim it, well, what are you going to say?
3: That's it.
1: So that's why I've always said, like, I've been up front and far, because, but the other reason is also because I've met so many people that they were queer or lesbian in their lives, they're dead, and their family turns you heterosexual. They do. They make you just like, I thought, my God.
3: Oh, you know, don't do that to me.
1: Oh, no, I wouldn't either.
0: Am I in charge?
1: No, well, my thing is, if anybody dare do that to me, I'll get out the coffin and slap.
3: Oh, Carl, darling, they just need to look at your wardrobe and be like, that person wasn't straight. But can I say, you mentioned before about, you know, Fafafine kind of transcending this space of like sex and things like that. And something that I would love to talk to you about is when it comes to folks in our communities, especially the rainbow communities, the notion or the reality of love is very different.
1: Yes.
3: Or not just, it's not just love, intimacy, sex, all these things. And I, if it doesn't cross a line, I would love to talk to you about what that was like for you growing up as Samoan Fafafine.
1: I sort of, now that my parents are dead, I've always, and we have this kind of meetings all the time where people say, now, you know, and of course there's things what you say, because it's a nice thing to say in this. I can honestly say my first sexual experience was before I was, and by the time I was

0: You know, they used to say that you give the best head. Well, it's because, you know, the older boys would slap you across the head and says, watch the teeth. And they, well, you know, and you get to know that. So is this getting weird? I mean, this is you're growing up in it and the familiarity of it.
1: Mm.
0: So you're familiar with it. I was shocked when I came to New Zealand how naive the kids were. Like, because I knew what was going on because we used to peeping along the thing and everybody's like, look, they're having it off. And so we all rushed and had a look.
2: I feel like it would definitely be more viewed in the islands because we're all open, all of our windows, and there's no windows and doors. your parents are over there and you're over here.
0: That's why I never want to live in Samoa. Well, because it's so open. It's like there's no
1: prophecy.
0: Well, I know there's the kid. Was that?
1: Mm.
0: But can I just say, one of the as you're growing up to it, and I recall, in about 30 years ago, one of the first documentary came out, Fa'afine, Queens of Samoa, and my mother and I appear on it. And it was interesting. I thought there was going to be a backlash. But what happened was the talkback show started to really... And people would ring in and then admit things like, well, you know, I grew up with, Fa'afine. Every family have Fa'afine and da da da. But they refused to talk about the sex. Let me just say that a friend of mine in Wellington, very well known, married now with children, and was telling me about the same thing. He says, you know that documentary I suggested? He said, I saw it and I happened to say amongst all these Pākehā men or Pālangi men, did you all, and they all watched it. And then they said, well, you know, like, what did you think? And he said, well, you know, I started my sex life with Fa'afine. And the response from the white guys was saying, does that mean you're queer? And he says, no, it's that was my introduction, because you can't go with the women. So, that was my introduction. But the point he's made, I mean, we're still very, very close friends, and I love him very deeply, but his point was, well, it was just a transition.
2: Mm. Yeah.
0: The thing I like about that was he's open.
2: Yes.
0: So that, you know, that's none of what the Pākehā are saying about, oh, you're homo. Like, I mean, that's how you started your life. And he's gone on to marry a beautiful woman and have beautiful children. And that's it.
1: Mm, such binary views of things.
0: Well, it is.
1: That's what I struggle with, is the lack of fluidity in gender and sexuality, especially post-colonisation.
0: Yes. Mama, I have to say that it took me a long time, and indeed some of my older gay friends that I won here early this afternoon, we had trouble with the terms, like binary, non-binary, et cetera, et cetera.
2: Yeah.
0: But I have to say, personally for me, once I got my head around, hold on, where does that go? I understood it.
1: Mm.
0: And I think that's the way to go.
1: Mm.
0: Because then you define it.
1: Yes.
0: So you could be whatever you want to be. And the fact that is, the problem is somebody else. Because it does. Because I know a lot of my older gay friends, well, what are they? Are they a lesbian? Are they gay or anything? I said, well, it's a more freedom to do, because I think sexuality is fluid.
1: Yeah.
2: 100%. I feel like it's great, and hopefully at some point in our lives the world is just, we don't come out, we don't do, everyone's free to explore how they want, and without it being like, the first question is, does that mean you're gay? I tried something, it's not for me, and that this
1: but
2: is who I am now.
1: You see it as how you navigate the world is because of how you may physically appear to people. You are categorized in a certain way but identify in another, and I think that is the one of the most harmful things about this very heteronormative binary way that we have, the mold that we've placed on society, and expect people to move through.
2: Yeah.
0: You know, one of the for me, the learning was in certain times throughout my life, Alex and Mama, was particularly in the 80s. In 1986, because the homosexual law reform came, but at the same time, HIV/AIDS also hit it.
1: Mm.
0: Now, I was involved in both, but for me, because of being a health professional, my leaning was towards the HIV.
1: Right.
0: You can't actually, though, you had to have also the homosexual law, because you can't talk about condoms and things because it was against the law. So they were sort of integrated, really, the
2: true.
0: Both. But the issue is there were people that came out, and this category of men who had sex who weren't bisexual.

0: they weren't gay, but they had sex with men. And that's why you got that, you know, MSM, men who have sex with men. They have no... And I met a number of those men that, no, I'm not gay. A better definition was actually a man that I sort of had a spiritual healing with once.
1: Can we label that now? Spiritual healing?
0: Yeah. Everybody has one night stands, but I have spiritual healing. And the thing is that, you know, he said, you know, I'm 98% heterosexual, but it's just that 2%. And I thought, oh, that's interesting. 2%. Oh, well, I've never. But what got me was that, and I sort of thought about this, and my vanity thought was because the it's that woman they the woman that she had, and I was struck that on a number of occasions with some of my men friends like this other, well, I didn't have sex with, but the girlfriends were very so clingy to their men as if like, you keep your dirty big time on hands of my boyfriend, you know. I thought, oh, for God's sake, what would I do that for? Not in front of you, something. But my point was...
1: Behind closed doors, girl, like, you better watch yourself.
0: Men like that, that woman would never, ever fully fulfill that guy because...
2: He's got that 2%.
0: But so I think, well, you may be 98%, darling, but I got 2%, and my 2% is just as powerful as your 98. But mind you, that's my vanity speaking. But for me, it was, and it was a way of explaining. But I, since then, I find there was such a complex a view of people, like some people. I know that, and I know in Palmerston when I was living at the time, there was a lovely, lovely lesbian friend of mine who was very supportive during the homosexual, but very, very supportive towards the HIV/AIDS because a lot of the gay men were frightened of HIV. Well, of course, the lesbians weren't because their part were women. But she made the biggest mistake of then married a guy. And she was a real dyke, you know, like the butch, the whole lot, you know, the stereotype, what you call Doc Martens and everything else. And she was ostracized by the lesbian community. Absolutely ostracized. They cut you.
2: Why?
0: I said, well, because she married a guy.
2: Oh, yeah. That's happening right now with George Siwa.
0: Well, I said, but, you know, and she's got a lovely daughter, but it was very much like, oh, you have to talk. Further on, we need to not talk about her. Like, I said, well, it's... That's why I said that the fluidity of the thing. It's,
2: definitely.
0: You just can't... I just think, you know, old fuddies like me, I mean, I know that there's other people who had struggled and I did, so, because I just thought, well, hold on a minute, wouldn't that... For me, it was sort of like, would that confuse the person? And they said no. So I think that was the only thing. Like, as I said, well, it because of such early age and also the confusion around, but if they're not, well, that's fine.
2: Yeah.
0: But also I've got to be honest and say that I'm mad because of the mental health area because the suicide rate amongst gay and lesbian and transgender and rainbow people has never, ever improved in the last 20 years, despite the homosexual law reform and everything else.
2: Mm. Yeah, I think everyone who is open-minded enough has that 2%.
1: Oh, this is it.
2: This is the world.
1: Do you know what? I just, for me now, I just think everyone's a little spicy until they come out straight.
0: Yeah.
1: To me, I'm like, no, people aren't coming out queer or gay anymore. You just got to come out straight to me. Because I'll just think everyone's fluid.
2: Yeah, until they say you're straight and you're like, oh.
1: Yeah, and I think those limitations that you were talking about, or those perceived limitations of that woman who was part of the lesbian community and then being with a male, those we see that's such a prominent thing, Alex, that's happening within our community, the gatekeeping of that and the limitations of that is really difficult. And even for a really long time, me identifying within, you know, being queer or being whatever it might be, and then being with a cis male, heterosexual male for a very long time, a lot of people were like, well, clearly, Mama, you're not part of the rainbow community if you're in a relationship with a straight male. But your partner at the time doesn't determine what your sexuality is.
2: Yeah.
0: Well, but the other side of this, I know a lot of Samoan whare who live with male partners and, you know, like they have breasts and they thought that sex change.

0: age, whatever. Well, I could think of two or three.
1: Mm.
0: And they've had the 6 year after, and they've been living together for some years.
1: Mm.
0: Not, you know, two or three, but some years. Like over 10, some of them 15 years. The moment they had sex change, the guy left.

0: in the UK and then coming to New Zealand. I actually think New Zealand is so far behind in the sexual awakening.
1: Like, oh, we're so conservative. You go to parts of Europe, oh, you know what I mean? They're so, I feel as though they're so sexually liberated. Yes. And we're still stuck. Even having a conversation with somebody the other day, it's so interesting. Like, even educations around menstruation, like, not even, you know, those things that are just, you know, a bodily
0: normal
1: part of
0: life
1: people,
0: things.
1: Normal life things, people just feel very...
0: we don't talk about that.
1: Yeah, it's just something that we don't talk about. But something that I do think about sometimes, and something that I'd love to know is, obviously, you came here to Aotearoa at a younger age, but what was... I reflect on our teenage years or young adult lives and what it was like for us as folks part of this, you know, gay community. And to be honest, it was so dull. It was terrible. It was just not... There wasn't a lot of things happening in the dating scene. But for you, Carl, what was that period of your life like?
2: Well, one other thing about that, Mama, was the fact that it was really quite... not quite as shocking. It was sort of like, oh, my God. I remember... let me tell you, sort of like, there's that movie Birdcage, you know, about, the Birdcage, like La Cage aux Folles. When I first saw that movie, everybody laughed, it's funny, you know, like, I cried. Mm. Because there's a scene where one of the things had to be taught how to walk like a man.
0: Yeah.
2: And I cried because my mother, was, bless her heart, and when I first came to New Zealand, she said to me, and she's on record saying it, she goes, I was a bit worried when Carl came because, you know, I was so flamboyant. I was screaming. You said about your laugh, I'd scream, I'd piss off. And my mother used to say, you can't do that here. And I said, why? She said, well, because boys don't do that in New Zealand. And I said, but I'm not doing anything wrong. And he said, I know that, but that's it's not right. And I could never work out how you could be just who you are. And, like, I know that if you hurt somebody or you're trying to seduce somebody, then that would be wrong. But, you know, the fact that is, I was just existing.
0: Just trying to be your normal self.
2: Well, that's it. And I had to be careful because I think... Was I naive or just dumb or just... I just knew that because I would hug everybody because that's what I did in Samoa.
0: Yeah.
2: And, and then what I've also learned... So I'm really grateful for the first 8 years or 9 years of my life because my grandparents were very, very... they were a very strong Christian, but I was part of the family.
0: Mm.
2: And I think that's where I have a clash with some of the born-again Christians. To me, it's Whā Samoa is about family and about alofa. What they're promulgating is the Christian kind of family, the nuclear, and what is accepted in the Bible. Well, that, to me, is introduced. That's not based on Whā Samoa.
0: Mm.
2: That's introduced, and even the role of disciplining and love and, you know, like all that... Crap. And for me to unpack that, it's just, I just don't, I have, and also in the political arena where everything's God is the witness, I think, well, you can't out with God, and he or she one day will sort of slap you across the face and say, don't use my name. But it's sad. And so the names, and I got it.
0: Mm.
2: I think somebody did ask me, she said, what would be the best achieving? You know, there's moments of achievement. And for me, one of the biggest achievement was in high school, where I had topped the class, but I also topped in everything. like geography, history, head speech, and topping form. And, you know, in Rutherford High School, they call your name, they rattle off, and then they push you. And before they finish the list... You know, hit the guy, and I always remember vividly, decided, and I'm not until they finished, because this is in front of the whole school, picking up my the books or whatever they gave you, and I recall in my head turning around to the class, literally in my head, and said, "You can all go because I got it. I've got the, you know." I had school certificate in 5 subjects.
1: Yeah. You top, darling.
0: Yeah.
1: You topped.
0: We now know Carl's a top.
1: Carl's a top.
2: What I mean was it was because of all the abuse.
0: Yeah.
2: But for me, because I went to school with some other Pacific and some Park and Maori, and it devastated them.
1: Yeah.
2: It just devastated. So I knew the effect. And

0: That's why I never, ever, for me, people, you know, you don't run other people down because, you know what's like.
1: Yeah. Yeah.
0: But however, I also know about internalized homophobia.
1: Yeah.
0: Because I've seen people just say, oh, fuck that, who are you, you know, like, and really having a go at other people.
1: Yeah.
0: If you're going to have a go at somebody, go up to the not so good, nice people and not gay or lesbian or whatever. But it's
1: yeah,
0: that
1: go
0: kind
1: to
0: of
1: being mean to the straights.
0: Yes. But it's that kind of, it's all that. Yeah. So for me, it's, what was it like? It was, I think you tend to develop a sort of a persona.
1: Mm.
0: Like, I know that, you know, the persona that you most probably read with all the other names, to me it's a persona.
1: Okay.
0: Because deep inside me it's just a little Carl who's sometimes insecure and sometimes...
1: a little Carl.
0: Well, it is, because it's, you know, that, well, somebody ever, you know, like... but the little kid is always there.
1: Yeah.
0: Just to sort of say, oh, I don't... You know, and you, but now what I learned, and particularly working with HIV/AIDS, you learn to become your very best, your own best friend,
1: yeah.
0: your own family, and your own, because sometimes that's what you got.
1: Mm.
0: Because, and I learned that from some of the Palangi people, you know, yeah. like who were ostracized by their families. And they said, well, you know, like my sister doesn't want to know me, and my brother's not, so.
1: Yeah.
0: I can be my own. So that's, but I think we all have that a sense of insecure. I mean, nobody. I do.
1: Mm.
0: I sometimes what they call it, you know, that syndrome that you have, but you have
1: imposter.
0: Yeah, it's like Jacinda. I like to think people Jacinda Scott and everybody else. But you do sort of feel like that. You feel like that you're imposter. Like you, I don't think you. You're never good enough.
1: Mm-hmm.
0: Mm. And until you try harder. You don't allow other people just to say, don't you? Just know, you know, I have that. The worst thing if somebody says, oh, don't worry, dear. Someone's never get that. Day. I got that throughout my career, even nursing. They said to me, oh, yes, well, it's a pity, but, you know, they never quite finished because it's the language. And I said, well, that was them, not me.
1: Mm.
0: So that's why I became the first psychiatric nurse trainer in New Zealand, one of the very first.
1: Yeah, when we were looking up, like, how to intro you, it was like, New Zealand's first, Samoa's first. Like, you have done so many firsts, it's unreal. But I was wanting to know, in all of your achievements and everything that you've done and everything that you are, what's probably one of the most proudest things that you have done for yourself?
0: It's very, well, I mentioned this publicly. One of the things I think was a wonderful, humbly achievement for me was when I got that doctorate.
1: Oh.
0: And I remember, and I, it sounds very ungrateful, polite for Maxie, because being the first from Maxie, you know, they went to town on it. And I said, oh, you know, like this is... But I really mean this. To me, one of the biggest highlights for me in all the achievement was when... my father was dying, and he thanked me for looking after him.
1: Oh.
0: And looking after my mother, because in the first time, well, that's the vow, the relationship.
1: Mm.
0: And now he's thanking me before he leaves.
1: Wow.
0: And to me, that's the greatest honor.
1: Yeah, I totally agree. And I think, and that's such a, and that just shows who you are as a person, you know, all the things that you've done, and you still link back to the proudest moment being yes. what you've done for your family.
0: Yes. And that's why I always put things like, you know, my model's name after my grandmother who loved me and my grandfather. And I sort of have moments when I laugh. I used to have this ringworm on my hand. Mm. It was heat wave. Now I know. It's a heat wave because I have a very, in some way, I was a kid. And grandma, my grandma, here you are, sort of thing. Like, and she, right in the middle, you play with kids, and they called, Carl, come, you better come and do your ringworm, or laugh. And I thought, oh, my God, everybody knows. And when I, after, got it, I was going back to Samoa, and my grandmother, before she died, she held my hand, she goes, the Palangis did do very well for you, Carl, look, you got no more. So for her, that was the achievement. Yes. Oh,
1: come and do your ringworm, Carl.
2: That's really beautiful, and especially, you know, you talking about looking after your parents, and I, you know, I'm going through this stage at the moment where my mum's not very well, and I'm thinking about, you know, I've just come into my 30s, and I'm thinking, okay, I think my 30s is going to be actually caring for my mum,

0: and I don't know what that's going to look like or feel like, or, you know, because you were just saying before how sometimes you feel like a little Carl.
1: Yes.
0: And for me, sometimes I feel like a little mama, and then my own mother is, you know, getting to the point where we're just both adults now.
2: Yeah.
0: And then they're the ones that need caring. It's a very interesting position.
2: I think the hard thing for your parents as well is that you are still little mama and you are still little Carl, so letting you look after them and then them letting you in, like, that is such a huge thing on you. Like, you are such a good human because your parents are letting you in, because that's such a hard thing for them to do.
0: Yeah.
1: Yeah. It's and when mum and dad, like, and the same, of course, then my partner, Ian, who I do want to tell him about, because I did write about that. See, everybody just said, oh, there must be all love. I said, not really. And he said, what?
2: Don't listen, Carl.
1: I'll tell you the honest little story, because Ian goes, oh, you're not saying, please. I said, I'm going to say that. I was in Palmerston North, and I was on a Sunday, and on Monday I was going to start at the Polytechnic because of teaching. And anyway, this other Simon friends of mine, Peter and Vernon, that set me up with this guy, you see, and they said, oh, God, can he read it? He likes Asian. I said, well, I'm not Asian, but you're Asian. So, and I
2: can be Asian.
1: I had this hand, I said. I had Peter Stuyvesant Mile on this hand, which is long, kind of cigarettes, very elegant. It's my Irish hat, really elegant. And on this hand, I had double bourbon and ginger ale.
0: Oh!
1: And I was sitting smoking like this, and then they were saying, facing like this, saying, here he comes, here he comes. So I thought, oh my God, here he is. So I turned around like this, looked up, and he looked, first of all, he looked at my hand, and he went, he squirted for him, then he looked at the drink and he squirted, because he's not very good at tiding. The pilings are not very good at non-verbals.
0: Yes.
1: He was like this, and I just turned around and I said, and you can f*** to it, and then I went back to the conversation.
2: That's how your love story started? Wow.
1: Well, this is gospel truth, and that was in 1983, okay. And we've been together ever since.
0: Okay, wow. Well, you're going to have to tell us
1: how did it end from that?
2: Well,
1: it's very gay. Because he used to bug me. He'd come in, and because he's Palangi, he'd say, do you have to smoke? I said, excuse me. Like, it's my home. Like, I can smoke whatever you like, but you have to mind smoking. I says, piss off. Like, and he'd come in the car. And I was working, I was living in this poorer, not so poorer, but, you know, great low ridge area, and he used to come in with this flash car that cost, like, some people refer to it as house on wheels. And I'd say, excuse me, if your car gets pinched, that's your bloody fault, you know. And he says, well, what? And I said, and furthermore, would you kindly ring me before you do, because, you know, I might be busy. He said, for what? I said, mind your own business, like everything else. And it was one of those kind of days. He came in around, and I was going to town, like, and he said, well, I suppose we had to live together. That's how we got together.
2: Wow.
1: And people, literally, honestly, friends in Palmerston North took bets. 3 months was the longest before we could kill each other. 3 months, and now 43
0: wow,
1: months.
0: It's like enemies to lovers.
2: Yeah, you really do the
1: it was both fun. Well, it doesn't have the end.
0: Enemies to
1: lovers, lovers, enemy to lovers. But, you know, now I think, you know, he knew, because he's got parks and he had a number of... So for 7 years, that's the only reason why I'm living in Christchurch.
0: Mm.
1: It's not because of your ear and everything else. No, I'm a Northern, a North Island. I'm a Wellingtonian. And an Aucklander and the parents. No, I prefer... No. But that's why I'm here. It's because Ian comes from here.
0: Thank you, Ian.
2: Yeah, thanks, Ian, for keeping him here.
1: No, but it was. And I love him.
0: You are a fashion icon, and I need to kind of delve in a little bit about, have you always been this way, and where are your fits from?
1: My grandfather was 6'2", and always, you know, I mean, didn't wear this colour, but always beautifully dressed. But then also, I remember a lot of my friends were women. Louisa Crawley was this incredible woman, high heels, salmon. Always dark, always had a flower in her head, except on Sundays. And the hair piled up, and dark glasses.
0: Mm-hmm.
1: So it was iconic. So a lot of the stuff, I did a bit of modelling when I was younger, but wasn't more parade. But the thing was,

0: I was always inspired. One of the things I really love is I not only read, but I also watch movies, and I love gay stuff. And gay, there's something about gay men, like they're always, it's fantasy, really.
1: Yes.
0: One of the things that you learn over the time, like the only thing that you're going for me personally, and I know this, I'm not very good looking, but I'm tall.
2: What?
0: No, but oh. I'm not good looking. I know that.
2: Disagree.
0: But I'm tall.
3: Yeah, disagree.
0: I'm 6 foot about, I'm just over 6 foot, I'm not 6 foot one. But people think I'm tall, I'm not.
2: Yeah, I was going to say, I definitely would have thought you were over 6 feet.
0: I'm just over 6 feet.
2: Wow.
0: But it was because I taught how to walk. And also my son wants to say you walk tall because you're walking for your family. So it was partly that. But the colour, it certainly come from women. Louisa Crawley was the one that said, Carl, you're colourful. Mm. Keep it like that. But, you know, don't... And you're colourful and you're thinking. And people tend to blend. Blending is like curtains.
2: Yeah.
0: But that she was the one that called me colourful. And the day she called me that was with me and Bubsy. Because Bubsy was not colourful. She said, not you, Bubsy. She goes, Carl is the book.
3: Not you.
2: That's exactly what I was like. What I was going to say is that the first time I ever met you was at Uncle Bubsy's funeral. Yeah. And same, the iconic purple suit. I was like, who is that guy? I need to know him. He reminds me of Bubsy. I know. Were you quite close, you and Bubsy? I know that
0: a lot of people thought we were looking alike. I said, excuse me? And no, quite a few times. Like, I've been, in New Zealand, and people were saying, oh, look. Oh, we wanted a rabbit. Oh, it was so nice to see. And I thought, oh, thanks. Like, this and that. And then she goes, we were desperately in need of a good referee. And I thought, referee? What do you referee? And of course, Bubsy was the referee on the thing. But a lot of people, I do, we used to fight like anything else. But I do notice there is a similarity between me and Bubsy, except I had more hair.
2: But
0: the day that she, I said, and she was older.
2: Yeah,
0: she was older than me, and afterwards I see those people, like, we all even though we have fights and we all get friendly and everything, but you learn a lot from farming. Is also some, particularly some ones, a lot of them were sewers.
2: Yeah.
0: I cannot sew,
2: but you don't need to when you look fabulous.
0: But you know, it's a colour. It's it just lifts you up.
3: Yeah, really. Well, I want to learn how to sew. Well, shout out to Moana Var that does sewing classes. What's it called again?
2: So on it goes.
3: And the thing is, though, I can't sew, but I'm going to make sure I have money to pay people to sew for me.
0: Yes. Oh, no, but the Filipinos, in Auckland, of course, you can just go into any... I do a little naughty things, like in Otahu, you've got all these tailors. So I'd go to the Indian one and it says, how much is this? No. So I'd just go to the Chinese and, I'll go to the next one.
3: Oh,
2: and that, so you really haggle it.
0: Well, they heckle it. They say, no, don't go. So, yeah, you can have a whole outfit done within a week and all the material you walk in.
3: But the thing is, you have to have an eye for it, because almost anyone can get something made, but to be able to pick the fabric or to know what looks, you know, and you just have, you're never in necessarily the same thing, but it's always colourful. It always brings so much, I don't know, joy and light into my life, and I just...
0: It does, and also my mood also affects me. Like, if I was very hot and bothered, I wouldn't touch red because it just elevates me. But on days like this, I wear bright colours.
3: Yes.
0: Because the worst thing you can be is in a moody place and it's on moody colours and everything else, it just lifts you up.
3: Yes.
0: So, but I know that bright colours, like winter colours, see, this is the winter colour, I know what suits me.
3: Yes.
2: I often look at you and think, man, I would love to reach out of my comfort zone and wear something bright, but here I am in my khaki pants.
3: We should go do a thing.
2: Let's just go and get, I could just do some shopping in your wardrobe.
3: Yeah.
0: Oh, you okay? Well, actually, you know that, did you see the outfit that I sent? Can't fit there. You know the one I... Remember you asked me and then I sent it to... They sent me another lot. You know the...
3: Oh, yes.
0: You know the thing for Te Papa?
3: Yes.
0: That's all gone. And they catalog. But for some odd reason, they sent me another lot to sort of say that I need to... They needed to have a sign off. And I said, well, I've done...

0: it and the sign off so that I can't claim on. I said, well, that's why. But the whole effort was that. And I said, look, this is where it came from. Just television, when I got an award, this was more Indian inspired with whatever. And the whole outfit went, include, which I regret now, because it was actually a Tongan woman who made me this beautiful sort of like a ula, a red ula. And
1: do you
0: even
1: want it
0: the shoes. No. But I thought if they could use the whole, even the shoes.
1: Yes.
0: I took the whole thing.
1: It was supposed to be displayed. There was a whole moment. It was going to have a whole moment. It's going to have a whole moment one day.
2: At some point it will. I did want to ask you, what is some knowledge that you, or wisdom that you have, that you want to share with the younger generation?
0: I think for anything, it's about, just go back to that thing about authentic, about, you know, all that rhetoric. I think, first of all, you've got to start within yourself. And it's really about really loving yourself. Now, it's very difficult if you're Pacific, because it took me a long time, because for me it was loving others, like my family. But it's possible. It's changing. Culture is changing. You, first of all, before I believe, you must be able to accept who you are. And you are this, and with all your flaws. You know, there's things that I fucked up and the thing, oh, well, I fucked that up. No, but I didn't. And then there's things I thought, oh, well, not too bad. But I, but it's really about yourself.
2: Yeah.
0: And how you have, but the other major area is about respect. Now, I know sometimes people find it really hard to find love, because love, is love being more sexual love, or is it whatever? But I think it's easier if you say about respecting. If you really know it's about respecting, about you being respectful to you, that means looking respect. And really, this is how I see it. It's like talking to yourself. Like, I want to share this. When I first saw the image of my heart, because we were putting some stents in, I was in tears, and I thought, and I looked at them because I could see it. And here's this tiny little thing, not bigger than my fist. They've kept me alive, and I've abused you. Smoke and drink, and I've abused, and all you wanted to do was to keep me alive.
2: Oh, wow.
0: And so it's really about the vow relationship, you know, about me and you and me and your parents, but it's also about you and parts of you.
2: Yeah, I think we are our biggest critics, aren't we?
0: Yes.
2: Our own biggest critic. And that is the, probably one of the best advice that anyone could get, is to just... forgive yourself, be yourself.
0: Self.
2: Yeah.
0: That's right.
1: There's only one you, isn't
0: there? Yes.
2: Yeah.
0: But that's, and you really have to be, because at the time, you didn't know any different. Because there's time, environment. Like, things have changed. People grow. And you can't sort of say, oh, but, you know, I was this. You've grown from that.
2: Yeah.
0: And, you know, there's always, you just, what you do is you don't forget that child, that one that's very vulnerable. You take it with you.
2: Yeah.
0: You take with you, and also the teenager, you take it with you.
2: Yeah.
0: And when you're an adult, you take it with you, so that when you're now in this age, you're having conversation, but there's all these stages of you, like the mischievous child and everything else, the unsure teenager, and you know, the other who's saying, oh, if I got the wrong career, but that's all part of you that makes you who you are.
2: Yeah.
0: But I think the most, the non-negotiable is you've got to stay alive. Because you're no use to yourself if you're dead. And that's through either abuse or anything else, or suicide. It's, I can't, because to me, you need, people need to stop. To sort of say, you know, no matter how bad life is, you've got to be alive.
2: Yeah. You start by loving yourself.
0: Yes.
1: Yeah, but I think that's why folks like yourself, organisations like More One of Our, I really do think you've saved lives. Like, even if you don't see that, well, I mean, beyond just, like, your nursing, but I mean, like, your representation, just what you've done within the community, it means so much to so many people. And I just, I really do hope people the whole, like, stay alive.
2: Yeah, no, that's beautiful. And I think that's a really a great way to end the podcast. I don't want to.
0: And the other thing, because you've got children, I always think that you really, really got to be careful about being negative around children. Because you never know who you're talking to.
2: Yeah, no, I totally agree. And I think, like, becoming a parent recently, becoming a parent for me.

0: that's some stuff that I didn't learn until I was doing something wrong. Or I was speaking about myself, or I was speaking about someone in front of my daughter, and she repeated it back to me, and I was like, oh my God, that's such a bad thing to say. Like, don't say that. And then I was like, oh my God, she said that because I negatively spoke that way.
1: Yeah.
0: So yeah, you really do have to change your mindset and the way that you speak in front of your small people, because we don't realise the impact that we have on the world.
1: Oh, they're like
0: until
1: sponges.
0: You have children, yeah.
1: They're truly like sponges, eh? They just take, especially when it comes to like, well, I've talked to a lot of parents and children recently just regarding like body image related stuff, which has been really difficult, and how so many children will take on sometimes our insecurities, you know, our negative views, and it's just the last thing you want them to do is, yeah, something like that.
2: Yeah, all right, totally we're going.
0: Yes. Jamil? And thank you so much for being on the podcast, Carl. It has been very awakening and eye-opening and a super special episode for us. We were saying this is probably going to be like one of the biggest key episodes we ever have.
1: And this definitely won't be, hopefully, if you'll accept us again, the last episode that we do together, because there is so much, and obviously we've got a limited amount of time, so that's the only reason we're wrapping up now, but we could talk to you all night.
2: Thank you.
0: And we're going to Hawke's Bay together, so let's do heaps while we're there.
1: We'll come to your hotel room. Yes.
0: After Dark podcast with Carl.
1: After Dark.
0: Oh, thank you so much.
2: Okay. No, come on. We're going to eat.
0: We're going to Joyful.
1: Okay.
0: Okay, thanks everybody.
1: Thank you, Martha.
0: Bye.
1: Bye.
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0: from New York. 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
1: It's a genocide that's taking place that you people don't want to write about, but it's a terrible thing that's taking place, and farmers are being killed.
0: A year after President Trump falsely claimed there's a white genocide in South Africa, the Trump administration has closed the door to all refugees around the world except for white South Africans. Since October, the U.S. has resettled just over 6,000 refugees. All except three were from South Africa. We'll go to Johannesburg and also speak to the head of a refugee group suing Trump over the policy. Then a new study finds Trump's abrupt withdrawal of USAID funding has led to a sustained increase in violence across Africa.
2: So our study found that in addition to the devastating impacts in terms of health care around the world, the cuts to USAID also helped fuel a surge in protests, riots, armed conflict, and violence against civilians in many parts of Africa.
0: Finally, as students graduate from colleges and universities across the country, many schools are taking steps to silence pro-Palestinian voices at campus ceremonies, from canceling speakers to eliminating live speeches by students altogether. At the University of Michigan, the school's president issued a public apology after a professor delivered these remarks at commencement.
3: Sing for the pro-Palestinian student activists. Who have, over these past 2 years, opened our hearts to the injustice and inhumanity of Israel's war in Gaza.
0: We'll speak to a CUNY law school student and Rutgers professor, Nora Erekat. All that and more coming up. Welcome to Democracy Now!, democracynow.org, The War and Peace Report. I'm Amy Goodman. Iran says it's established a controlled maritime zone in the Strait of Hormuz that ships will not be able to transit without authorization from the newly created Persian Gulf Strait Authority. On Wednesday, Iran's Islamic Revolutionary Guard Corps said it had coordinated safe passage for 26 cargo ships and tankers, including the first shipment of Middle East oil to South Korea, since the U.S. and Israel launched strikes on Iran nearly 3 months ago. Iran is reportedly charging tolls of up to $2 million for passage through the strait to be paid in Chinese yuan or the cryptocurrency Bitcoin. Meanwhile, Iran's foreign ministry says it's reviewing the latest U.S. peace proposal after President Trump said he's willing to delay planned attacks on Iran for a few days while he awaits Iran's response. On Tuesday, Trump spoke by phone with Israeli Prime Minister Benjamin Netanyahu. Axios reports the Israeli leader left the meeting with his hair on fire after urging Trump to abandon diplomacy and resume bombing Iran. On Wednesday, Trump downplayed reports of friction between the two leaders and said Netanyahu would do whatever.

0: whatever I want him to do, quote unquote.
1: I'm right now at 99% in Israel. I could run for prime minister. So maybe after I do this, I'll go to Israel, run for prime minister.
0: In Sudan, human rights monitors say an armed drone fordon a crowded market in West Kordofan province on Tuesday, killing 28 people and leaving dozens more wounded. Sudan's army denied the report, saying it doesn't target civilians or civilian infrastructure. The area is controlled by the rival Rapid Support Forces paramilitary group. Last week, the Global Food Insecurity Monitor, IPC, warned nearly 20 million people across Sudan face acute hunger this year, with more than 800,000 children at risk of severe malnutrition due to civil war, mass displacement, and collapsing food and health systems. The USS Nimitz carrier strike group arrived in the Southern Caribbean Wednesday, the same day the Justice Department unsealed murder charges against the 94-year-old former Cuban president Raul Castro. The indictment accuses Castro of ordering the shootdown of two small planes operated by the Cuban-American exile group Brothers to the Rescue in 1996. President Trump has repeatedly threatened military action against Cuba, imposing a fuel blockade that's triggered severe blackouts, food shortages, and economic collapse across Cuba. This is Cuba's Deputy Foreign Minister, Carlos Fernandez de Castro.
2: Esta acusación conlleva...
3: This accusation carries an additional threat, given the well-known dark practice of the United States using accusations like this to take military action against sovereign states. Their justification is not justice. It is the use of the immense military power that the United States government possesses. And it must be clear that any attempt to use this excuse for action against these comrades within Cuba will be met with fierce resistance from the Cuban people.
0: Israel's continuing attacks in Lebanon despite the U.S. brokered ceasefire that was recently extended through June. Lebanon's national news agency reports Israeli attacks on Wednesday killed at least 8 people, including 5 killed in an airstrike on a village near Nabatea. Meanwhile, Lebanon's health ministry says the death toll from an air raid on the town of Deir Hanoun and Nahr has risen to 14 killed and 3 wounded. The strike in southern Lebanon's Tyre district on Tuesday killed a family of 11, including 3 children, along with their parents and grandparents. Israeli settlers in the occupied West Bank have set up another illegal outpost in the Masafriyata district. On Wednesday, settlers backed by Israeli soldiers erected mobile homes surrounded by fortifications near Umm al-Khayr village. Such outposts are illegal under international law and violate Israeli zoning laws and court orders. Meanwhile, Palestinians in the city of Hahul say Israeli settlers attacked them with impunity Wednesday as Israeli soldiers looked on.
4: At 3 a.m., we were shocked when armed settlers assaulted us. They attacked the house, they burned 2 vehicles, and tried to burn a third one. They also wrote racist graffiti on the walls. This happened with Israeli occupation forces in attendance.
0: In Gaza, Israeli drones and gunfire killed 4 more Palestinians and wounded several others over the last 24 hours. The WAHA news agency reports 2 Palestinians were killed in areas under Israeli military control in Rafah in southern Gaza. Another person was killed northeast of Khan Yunis, while a 4th was killed when an Israeli quadcopter drone dropped a bomb on a group of Palestinians in Beit Lahia in northern Gaza. Several others were injured in that attack. Israel's far-right National Security Minister Itamar Ben-Gvir posted a video of himself taunting hundreds of Global Samud flotilla activists who were abducted by Israel in international waters this week. The video shows dozens of men and women kneeling in rows with their foreheads to the ground and their hands zip-tied behind their back at the port of Ashdod. According to lawyers representing the flotilla, 3 activists were taken to the hospital as a result of Israeli violence. This is a portion of Ben-Gvir's video.
5: They came with much pride as big heroes. Look, look, see how they look now. Look, look at how they look now. Not heroes and not anything. Terror supporters. I tell Prime Minister Netanyahu, give them to me for much more time. Give them to us for the terrorist prisons. This is how it should look.
0: Ben-Gvir's video was roundly condemned around the world. Italy's Prime Minister Giorgia Meloni said, quote, it's inadmissible that these demonstrators, including many Italian citizens, are subjected to this treatment that violates human dignity, she said.

0: Spain's foreign minister called Ben-Gvir's actions, quote, monstrous, disgraceful, and inhumane, unquote. It even drew criticism from U.S. Ambassador to Israel, Mike Huckabee, who described Ben-Gvir's behavior as despicable, saying the minister had, quote, betrayed the dignity of his nation, unquote. Huckabee's rare criticism came a day after the U.S. Treasury announced sanctions against organizers of the Gaza flotilla. Here in the United States, Elon Musk's private aerospace and artificial intelligence company, SpaceX, has confirmed plans to go public in what's likely to become the largest initial public offering in history. The plan could see SpaceX valuation reach $2 trillion, surpassing the 2020 IPO of the oil giant Saudi Aramco. It could see Elon Musk's majority stake in SpaceX rise in value to more than $600 billion, making him the first trillionaire in history. Meanwhile, OpenAI, the maker of ChatGPT, is set to file for an initial public offering in the coming weeks. The artificial intelligence company is valued at more than $850 billion by private investors and is working with Goldman Sachs and Morgan Stanley to prepare the paperwork. Separately, OpenAI rival Anthropic is preparing an IPO that could see its valuation top $1 trillion. Meta has sent layoff notices to about 8,000 workers, or 10% of the social media giant's workforce. Another 7,000 Meta workers will be reassigned to new artificial intelligence initiatives. The layoffs come just weeks after CEO Mark Zuckerberg confirmed in an all-hands meeting that Meta is using an artificial intelligence data tracking program to train an AI model that will replace many of its workers. A recording of Zuckerberg's comments was obtained by the news organization More Perfect Union.
1: So we're in a phase where basically the AI models learn from having really, from watching really smart people do things. And if you're trying to get it to be able to do certain capabilities, having it be able to observe really smart people doing those things is very important.
0: Vermont's independent Senator Bernie Sanders and Democratic Congress member Summer Lee unveiled new legislation Wednesday to abolish super PACs, which allow corporations and wealthy individuals to spend an unlimited amount of money on U.S. elections. Their bill would cap super PAC donations from individuals at $5,000. This is Democratic Congress member Lee.
2: But right now, we can take a step to ensure that super PACs, that super billionaires, are no longer able to buy our election. And we have to call it what it is. If we will have a democracy, we have to reject an oligarchy.
0: The late-night comedian Stephen Colbert signs off tonight on the final broadcast of The Late Show. Following his 11-year run on CBS, The Late Show had broadcast from Ed Sullivan Theater in Manhattan. Before him, it was Letterman, since 1993. Its cancellation came even though Colbert was consistently the top-rated late-night host. Last July, CBS cited financial reasons for canceling The Late Show as CBS parent company Paramount sought the Trump administration's support for a controversial merger with Skydance, and after Trump repeatedly called for Colbert to be fired. The merger was approved just 1 week after CBS announced Colbert's ouster. Colbert's late-night competitor on ABC, Jimmy Kimmel, said he will not record his own program today out of respect for Colbert's final show. Paramount Skydance is now seeking approval from the Trump administration to acquire Warner Brothers Discovery, which would give the company control of CNN, HBO, CBS, and other media properties as well. And in Bolivia, there are growing calls for the center-right president, Rodrigo Paz Pereira, to step down. For 2 weeks, demonstrations led by the Bolivian Workers' Central, peasant unions, and miners have clashed with police in the capital of Paz. Their blockade has led to empty markets and depleted reserves of medical supplies, including oxygen for hospital patients. The U.S. Deputy Secretary of State, Christopher Landau, characterized the protests as an ongoing coup d'etat. Bolivia is suffering its worst economic crisis in 40 years amidst fuel shortages and rising inflation. Bolivia's presidential spokesperson is claiming Evo Morales, Bolivia's former president, is fueling the protests, which Morales denies. This is a Bolivian miner who joined the protests.
3: We do not want dialogue.

0: over anything. We only want the resignation of the president no matter what. He leaves the good way or he leaves with social upheaval.
1: And those are some of the headlines. This is Democracy Now!, democracynow.org, The War and Peace Report. I'm Amy Goodman.
2: And I'm Nermeen Sheikh. Welcome to our listeners and viewers across the country and around the world. The Trump administration is advancing plans to increase the number of white South Africans it admits to the United States as refugees in the coming months. The proposal would see an additional 10,000 white South Africans resettled into the U.S., even as the Trump administration continues to block the entry of refugees from other countries. The U.S. has resettled just over 6,000 refugees between October and April, and all except three were from South Africa. Under Trump's new proposal, which was submitted to Congress, the U.S. would lift its record-low refugee admissions figure for the year from 7,500 to 17,500, with the additional openings reserved for Afrikaners. Trump has falsely claimed they face racial persecution and genocide. This is President Trump speaking last December.
3: It's a genocide that's taking place that you people don't want to write about, but it's a terrible thing that's taking place, and farmers are being killed. They happen to be white, but whether they're white or black makes no difference to me, but white farmers are being brutally killed, and their land is being confiscated in South Africa.
1: The claims of a white genocide and racial violence have been rejected by the UN Human Rights Office, among others. For more, we're joined by two guests. Lebohang Petko is a senior research fellow and political economist at the Trade Collective Think Tank and a professor of practice at the University of Johannesburg, joining us from Johannesburg. And in Washington, D.C., Sharif Ali joins us, president of the International Refugee Assistance Project, which is currently litigating a class action lawsuit challenging the Trump administration's dismantling of the United States refugee program. Let's begin with you, your lawsuit. Explain what it is. It will shock people to know, Sharif Ali, that 6,000 refugees have been accepted, incredibly record low number of refugees from around the world, but in fact, not from around the world. Only from South Africa, except for three. Can you explain what's going on? And now President Trump wants to lift the Trump administration cap, but only to allow in whites, more white South Africans.
4: Yeah, thank you so much for having me. What I could explain is that on his day of inauguration, he issued an executive order to suspend the U.S. refugee admissions program. And we've been in litigation since with the Pasito versus Trump case to reopen this program, which is so vital. What's happening is not only that they're allowing just this one population coming into the U.S., but it's happening to impact the lives of thousands of other people who have went through years of vetting, who have went through years of persecution and violence and trying to find safety. For instance, there's been 12,000 people prior to this executive order that were conditionally approved for travel. Those are people that had sold all of their belongings. They are people who left their home. There are people now that don't know where they're going, and in fact, many of them are not even able to work in the countries of first asylum in which they reside in currently. There's also over 100,000 people that were also going forward with the process of resettling in the United States. Now they are stuck and they're in limbo while we are processing resettlement cases for white Afrikaners at a record pace. This program has never been a fast program, and it's being expedited for just this one population. What I can tell you is this is a very clear racism, where only one group that tends to be white is allowed in the country, while you have black, brown, people of Muslim origin and other nationalities and religious minorities are being told that they cannot come into this country.
2: And Dr. Petko, if you could respond to this proposal by Trump and actually explain what the situation is in South Africa, this claim of his that there is a white genocide and that white Afrikaners are being persecuted in the country.
5: Thank you, and to your guests as well. So I think that one of the things that we can agree on globally is that there is no white genocide in South Africa. And I think the irony that isn't lost on many of us is that this comes at a time when there is an actual genocide being purported upon, you know, several people across the Gaza Strip, Palestine, Iran, and

0: so forth. And it also has to do, really, we need to situate this within a few things. One is the rehabilitation of white victimhood. This is also to do with the delegitimization of African sovereignty and black majority rule. It's also important that this is also linked to demographic panic and the global shift to the right, the alt-right replacement theory and so forth. And this leads to the kind of hostility of migration from the majority world, as my co-panelist has already illuminated. I think the danger of this is also that this links to very strong anti-black politics and anti-blackness, even though President Trump claims that he wouldn't care if this were, if these were white, if they were black farmers. The truth is that in this country, there is crime and they are, you know, killings and murders and like in any country and anywhere in the world. One of the crises that we do have is certainly one of criminal justice and of criminal, you know, of crime statistics and high rates of the different sorts of social ills and social violences. Those are not racialized. Those are to do with the economies of scale. Those are to do with exclusion. Those are to do with unemployment. Those are to do with people being desperate. And those are also to do with structural failures that we have inherited from the pre-1994 dispensation, which has meant that there are millions of people in this country who are not only unemployed but unemployable, who have never found a place for themselves in this economy. We also have a history of violence, which was state-sanctioned violence, by the way, and the way that our own personal politics, inter-party politics, reproduced that violence, and was also oftentimes fomented by the invisible hand of the state. So to say that this is now coming down to a white genocide is also trying to rewrite history and trying to re-inscript the moral authority of our victory over settler colonialism as one that is something that is sinister, and that's the most egregious form of white revisionism.
1: Well, let's go to what the administration, what the South African president, Cyril Ramaphosa, said, refuting Trump's claims that white people are being persecuted in his country, calling it a, quote, completely false narrative. Speaking at the Africa CEO Forum in Abidjan, Cote d'Ivoire, Ramaphosa recounted a conversation he had with Trump about the situation in his country.
2: I had a conversation with President Trump on the phone, and he said, what's happening down there? And I said, President, what you've been told by those people who are opposed to transformation back home in South Africa is not true. And I added to him, I said, we were well taught by Nelson Mandela and other iconic leaders like Oliver Tambo on how to continue to build a united nation out of the diverse groupings that we have in South Africa. We're the only country on the continent where the colonizers came to stay, and we have never driven them out of our country. So they are staying, and they are making great progress. It's a fringe grouping that does not have a lot of support, that is anti-transformation and anti-change, that would actually prefer to see South Africa going back to apartheid type of policies.
1: So that's President Ramaphosa speaking last year. You mentioned, Dr. Peko, the ongoing genocide, the genocide that is in fact occurring and has occurred. If you could talk about the context in which the U.S., the Trump administration, has made this decision, namely South Africa's move in December 2023, to the International Court of Justice, initiating a genocide case against Israel. Was that relevant?
0: It's extremely relevant. I mean, I think we agree that there is no white genocide in South Africa. There is, however, a global machinery that continues to normalize imperial wars, occupation, and the suffering of black and brown people. And what we are seeing is that whiteness is being recast as endangered, while Palestinians and Syrians and Sudanese and Congolese and other people who are facing massive violences and displacement and dispossession are denied equal global sympathy. And clearly what South Africa's stand at the ICJ does is it tries to rehumanize and to recenter a moral and a judicial ethic around what humanity should be.

0: century. And that is really to state that if we say never again, as people ourselves who were dispossessed, who were occupied, who were the first settler, you know, the first apartheid state, per se, formally inscribed by, you know, judicially, it is no doubt that certainly this seems to have come at a time when, in the same breath, there is a move towards the alt-right, the MAGA discourse, which is about replacement theory and which is absolutely about displacing the idea that the idea that anything other than whiteness is normative. President Trump and the Trump administration have made it very clear that they are very unhappy with our stand at the ICJ, which has now, of course, been accompanied. We have now been accompanied by several other countries. However, this will not be the end of it, because this is not just about South Africa versus the US. It is really about a human ethic. It is really about an anti-imperial ethic. And it's really about an ethic that should really place us at the center of a new form of internationalism and a new form of compassion, and also to really move away from the kind of bullying, imperial bullying, that seems to be taking place as re-inscripted by President Trump, and trying to then weaponize the stand that countries like South Africa have taken against the genocide, the real genocide that's taking place in Palestine.
1: Levang Peiko, I wanted to ask you about what's called the PayPal Mafia and the people who surround President Trump and Vice President J.D. Vance. You've got Peter Thiel, the South African, longtime J.D. Vance patron, educated in the South African town of Swapokmund, that at the time he lived there, incredibly racist, with Hitler's birthday celebrated, people greeting each other with Nazi salutes when Thiel was living there. And of course, it was very similar to what we saw another South African, Elon Musk, do at one of those rallies where, you know, he had that stiff arm salute and everyone questioned, was this a Nazi salute? So you have Peter Thiel, you have David Sachs, and you have Elon Musk. These are the people that are very close to Trump and J.D. Vance. Talk about who he is informed by.
0: So, I mean, you're quite right. All of these, it's a really weird coincidence of history and geopolitics that he's happened to be surrounded by these tech bros, these tech apartheid bros, really. Peter Thiel, Elon Musk, David Sachs, Reid Hoffman as well, and all of whom have these different connections with South Africa, Southern Africa as well. It's really important because what they also represent is tech capital. They represent libertarianism. They represent a really rabid form of white nationalism. They also represent a form of rabid surveillance capital, surveillance politics, which is shrouded in this idea of statelessness and the idea that that the state should not intervene entirely and too deeply into the business of business and corporate. But they also then link this with defense technology and really a putrid kind of anti-liberal libertarian politics, which purport again to be beyond politics. And yet all of them, have said things around so-called anti-wokeness, very, very problematic terminology. They have a hostility to regulation. They have an anti-DEI agenda. And we've seen Elon Musk trying to muscle his way and that Starlink thing of his into African markets, South African markets, as though we don't have Wi-Fi already. And they also push these really ugly civilizational decline narratives. And it's really problematic and troubling that none of them, as far as I know, are per se deeply rooted in political science or sociology or political philosophizing, which would give them such a strong grasp of the civilizational crisis. But they also speak to strong state politics when it protects capital or their own geopolitical interests. And a weird coincidence that these five apartheid tech bros happen to have configured around Donald Trump.
2: Well, Sharif Ali, as the Trump administration increases, I mean, what was an unprecedented number that was so low of refugee admissions to the U.S., he's increasing this number only for white South Africans. Could you explain what the situation is of all of the refugees fleeing absolutely devastated?

In conditions from Syria to the DRC to Afghanistan, and what their fate is in light of what the Trump administration has done and is continuing to do now with this increase exclusively for white South Africans.

0: the work that they, the experiences that they're facing. Unfortunately, their vulnerability levels are increasing. So what you're seeing is that people who were planning on resettling and moving and finding safety have actually found themselves less employable, without work authorizations, without safety. In Jordan specifically, there was an increase in homelessness, which has led to further exploitation. People, especially women, are really at risk of sexual exploitation for favors to get them to serve, to be able to live their lives. This is increasing the level of trauma and difficulty that refugees and displaced people are facing. Now, as another example, we have, after the Afghans, the removal of the U.S. Efforts in Afghanistan, the Afghan allies who were meant to come to the U.S. through special immigrant visas have not been able to be processed and come to America. These are part of the exceptions that the Ninth Circuit required and Congress requires of the U.S. government to fulfill. People who are from religious minorities, people who have family that are refugees, people who are wartime allies. And yet now we have a group of Afghans in a camp in Qatar who are waiting to be resettled. And the rumor is that they will be resettled in the Democratic Republic of Congo, where they have no connection, where they have no relationship to the country, where they were not planning or to resettle there, and where there's currently a major Ebola outbreak. I just want to show you that there is a real disregard for the humanity of this. Over 117 million people in the world today are displaced. 45 million of them are refugees. America takes a fraction of those people into their country, into our country. And those people are now just left to fend for themselves in a society that's not helping them.
1: Sharif Ali, I want to thank you for being with us. President of IRAP, the International Refugee Assistance Program, which is currently suing the Trump administration over the dismantling of the U.S. refugee program. And Lepahang Peko, senior research fellow and political economist at the Trade Collective Think Tank, professor of practice at the University of Johannesburg, speaking to us from Johannesburg, South Africa. Coming up, a new study finds Trump's abrupt withdrawal of USAID funding has led to an increase in violence across Africa. Stay with us.

0: by Fatoumata Diarra at our Democracy Now! Studio. This is Democracy Now!, democracynow.org. I'm Amy Goodman with Nermeen Sheikh.
1: Did the abrupt defunding and dismantling of USAID, the decades-old U.S. humanitarian aid agency, have an impact on violence? Well, researchers sought to answer that question and examined data from across Africa. They've just published their results in the journal Science, concluding, quote, the abrupt withdrawal of USAID led to a significant and sustained increase in conflict across Africa's most USAID-dependent regions. Before it was shuttered by the Trump administration, the agency was the world's largest provider of aid, active in over 100 countries.
0: For more, we're joined by one of the study's authors. Austin Wright is Associate Professor of Public Policy at University of Chicago, co-author of the research article just out in Science headlined, Aiding Peace or Conflict, the Impact of USAID Cuts on Violence. If you could start off by explaining what you found, Professor Wright, this issue.

0: The issue of the abrupt withdrawal of USAID led to a significant and sustained increase in conflict across Africa's most U.S. aid-dependent regions. Can you elaborate?
1: Sure. So first off, thank you for having me and for amplifying the sobering findings of our research. You know, what we were able to do is to document, you know, information on the incidence of conflict activity, and that ranges from riots and protests to armed conflict to violence against civilians across more than 870 subregions in Africa. We're then able to link that with the location of where USAID was present and operational years ago, and leverage that information to understand the impact that the shutdown had. And indeed, as you mentioned already, what we find is a large increase in violence in the months immediately after the shutdown occurred. And unfortunately, although we're able to extend the data out only for a period of time, we have yet to find a significant reduction in those effects over time, which means they continue to accumulate even now.
2: Well, there have been a lot, Professor Wright, of inquiries and findings about the effects of the cuts in aid in USAID, but in humanitarian terms, but never in the context of violence. So what prompted this investigation?
1: Yeah, so that's an excellent point. You know, prior research, including some work that was published in The Lancet, has focused on measures like excess death, the impact of the shutdown of humanitarian relief on healthcare systems, and those are certainly important dynamics. But, you know, when USAID was initially conceived by John F. Kennedy, the aim there was an alternate version of putting America first, and that was creating the sort of economic and political opportunities for the rest of the world to flourish in the image of the U.S. And that includes the building of institutions and an explicit focus on stabilization. And so our project aimed at understanding another layer of those consequences of the cut, which was the conflict environment. And unfortunately, what we found is that shutdown had these large effects. And to, you know, help your listeners and viewers understand what we mean by large effects, these are often double-digit percentage increases in the incidence, severity, and lethality of violence across Africa in the affected regions. And I would say that the only silver lining element here is that in the places where USAID's work was largely achieved, those areas were able to withstand the storm created by that shutdown. But unfortunately, in a lot of other regions, the project was not yet finished.
2: And did you make in the study, do you make a causal argument? In other words, that because the aid was cut, violence increased, or it was more of a correlation? In other words, the two happened to coincide, but you don't know precisely what the connection was or is.
1: Yes, this is the... You know, I think this is a really important question, and I would encourage everyone, especially these days, to be very skeptical of, you know, the facts that are shared. And what I can assure you is that although the paper itself is only a few pages, the work that went into assessing all of the alternate mechanisms that could have been driving this effect amounts to roughly a book that most of the readers aren't going to actually see. And what we can effectively rule out are a number of potential sources of bias that could, as you point out, have led this to be a correlation rather than a causal relationship. And so I think we're rather bullish, ultimately, that what we've identified is a credible effect of the timing of the shutdown on violence.
0: Austin Wright, we want to thank you so much for being with us, Associate Professor of Public Policy at the University of Chicago, co-author of the research article just out in Science Magazine, headlined Aiding Peace or Conflict, the Impact of USAID Cuts on Violence. Coming up, as students graduate from colleges and universities across the United States, many schools are taking steps to silence pro-Palestinian voices at campus ceremonies, from canceling speakers to eliminating live speeches by students and alum altogether. Stay with us.

0: Roy Parsons and Howard John Pierce. This is Democracy Now!, democracynow.org, The War and Peace Report. I'm Amy Goodman with Nermeen Sheikh.
1: As colleges and universities hold graduation ceremonies across the United States, many schools are attempting to silence pro-Palestinian voices from those commemorations, from canceling speakers to eliminating live student speeches altogether. This comes at a time of increasing repression of campus activism supporting Palestine. The group Palestine Legal recently revealed it now receives 300% more requests for legal help than it did before 2023, with the overwhelming majority of requests coming from students and college faculty.
0: Earlier this month, the University of Michigan's president issued a public apology after a professor, Derek Peterson, praised pro-Palestinian students during his commencement address. These are some of Professor Peterson's remarks.
2: Sing for Moritz Levy, the first Jewish professor at the University of Michigan. Appointed professor of French in 1896, he was to open the doors of this great university to generations of Jewish students who found in Ann Arbor a safe haven from the anti-Semitism of East Coast universities. Sing for the students of the Black Action Movement, whose members demanded a curriculum that would reflect the experience and identity of Black people in this country. Sing for the pro-Palestinian student activists. Who have, over these past 2 years, opened our hearts to the injustice and inhumanity of Israel's war in Gaza. The greatness of this institution does not only rest on the shoulders and on the accomplishments of our student athletes, who deserve all the congratulations we can offer them. But the greatness of this university rests also on the courage and the conviction of student activists who have pushed this university down the path toward justice.
1: That was University of Michigan Professor Derek Peterson. University President Domenico Grasso later called those remarks hurtful and insensitive to many members of our community. Separately, Rutgers University withdrew an invitation to the biotech CEO, Rami El-Ghandour, to give a graduation address. Last week, El-Ghandour recorded a video reading the speech he'd planned to give at the Rutgers Engineering School convocation.
3: Kindness is having empathy for others who may not have a voice. It's why I care so much and speak so often about so many issues that don't directly impact me. I've spoken up about ICE, Palestine, Black Lives, abortion, and gender equity. It's why I got into

0: to the film business, and I'm supporting stories to amplify the voice of the voiceless, like Hind Rajab. Out of all these topics, I've only received pushback on Palestine. Multiple attempts to censor me or get me fired. Totally a coincidence the speech was canceled over Palestine, right? But it's also the topic where I received the most support by far. I refuse to yield because I believe in the cause. And like Superman, I believe in truth, justice, and the American way.
1: That was biotech CEO Rami Elghandour reading the graduation speech he was disinvited from giving at Rutgers. We're joined now by two guests. Noura Erekat is a Palestinian human rights attorney and a professor at Rutgers University. This week, she helped organize a people's convocation for Palestine, where Rami Elghandour spoke. We're also joined by Shivani Desai, a graduating member of CUNY Law School Class of 2026 and a member of CUNY Law Students for Justice in Palestine. For the third year in a row, CUNY Law School will have no student graduation speakers. I want to begin with Professor Noura Erekat. We covered this controversy last week. We had the CEO, Rami Elghandour, in our studio where he had just been canceled, his address to the Rutgers Engineering School. But then talk about the alternative ceremony you set up and what this meant, the thousands, tens of thousands of students who wrote objecting, not to mention the faculty groups and so many faculty at Rutgers.
2: Good morning, Amy, and thank you so much. Yes, we organized a people's convocation for Palestine. We organized it in 9 days to be able to celebrate all of our students and not just the few students who the administration and the Board of Governors decided whose feelings mattered more than the material conditions our students are enduring. Rutgers has 70,000 students across 3 campuses. About 10% of those students are Muslim. Something like 15% are Arab, Palestinian, and Muslim. Thousands of our students are immigrants, asylum seekers. They are of Black descent, Latinx origin. They are a diverse population who together constitute the many who are opposed to genocide. Rutgers is the largest public school in New Jersey and should be representative of that population. And in this instant, when Rami would have spoken for thousands of those students, the university decided to prioritize the feelings of a few in a OPOC process for which there was no due process or review. The faculty senate issued a censor of the dean. The union issued a resolution demanding the reinstatement of Rami. The School of Engineering collected 1,300 plus letters. Professor Troy Shinrod, a professor of engineering, attempted to deliver those letters to the School of Engineering, and police, almost a dozen police, blocked him from entering his own building. They are telling us that democracy doesn't matter and won't work here. And this continues a legacy at Rutgers. In 2024, our Center for Islamic Life at Rutgers, New Jersey also happens to be the 4th largest populations of Muslims in the United States. The Center for Islamic Life was vandalized. Islamic objects were vandalized and destroyed. The Palestinian flag was stolen. Have you heard about it? There was no media hullabaloo over it. There were no Senate hearings over it. In fact, our former president, Jonathan Holloway, during the Senate hearings was not asked about that, but only asked about anti-Semitism, and he didn't raise that concern. So our alternative convocation was a refusal to submit to this dictate in this moment that's telling us that democracy doesn't matter. Our students are being told that your families, your Palestinian families, are expected to suffer and die, and you should be okay with it. One of our graduates, Dr. Omar Abu Atiyeh, who was the 2025 Rhodes Scholar, the 2026 Truman Scholar, Rutgers is so proud of him. They have blasted his face everywhere, including at Newark International Airport, has family in Gaza. And he told us at the alternative convocation that Rutgers wants his excellence, but not him. I I'm a full professor at Rutgers.

0: My cousin Ahmed was assassinated and killed at an illegal checkpoint in 2020. His body continues to be held in a freezer at Greensburg Forensic Institute, associated with Tel Aviv University. Rutgers has an MOU with Tel Aviv University. They are telling me that they want my excellence without me being able to protest this cruelty, this depravity that happens against my own family. This also reflects the fact that Rutgers has mobilized the students in 2024, 80% of them voted for divestment from Tel Aviv to end the MOU with Tel Aviv University, to disinvest from corporations that are invested in death making and apartheid and in genocide. The faculty union and the adjunct union voted by 58% for divestment. The fact that they are telling us that democracy doesn't matter should scare everyone. This is not just about Palestine, but they are telling us that there is a future they want to mold, and we cannot participate in forging that future. In this moment, we have actually worked tirelessly to create these conditions, and now because they can't play with us, so to speak, in this open playground of free speech, of democratic participation, they want to subvert it altogether. We are not the lowest hanging fruit as Palestinians. We are the canary in the coal mine. We are the Trojan horse to bring in these policies that will affect everyone. As your other student will tell you now, not only did CUNY Law cancel the three speakers, but NYU this year canceled 13 plus culture identity graduations. University of Texas Austin has dismantled Black studies, women's studies, as well as Latinx programming. Again, Palestinians here are the front line, not the lowest hanging fruit.
1: So, Shivani Desai, you are a graduating member of CUNY Law School of the City University of New York. Yes. CUNY Law has not had a student speaker at commencement for 3 years in a row. Yes. You'll be graduating, in fact, today, just a couple of hours from now. Could you explain what's been happening there, why there hasn't been a student speaker at graduation, and what's going to happen today at your ceremony?
2: Yes, definitely. Thank you so much for having me. So, of course, I'm going to graduation right after this, and this will be the third graduation and commencement ceremony in a row where we do not have a student speaker, we do not have a faculty speaker, and we do not have a live stream commencement. So CUNY Law not only denied us of the chance to hear from a fellow classmate that we would democratically elect to hear about their vision for our work and the world, they also denied us of our chance to hear from mentors that we find brilliant that we want to hear from through the faculty speech, and they denied us from a live stream commencement so that people who come from diaspora and collectivist communities could share this moment with their family across the world. They took all of that away from us, and they took that away specifically because of Palestine repression.
3: I want to say, Shivani, that you are wearing your graduation gown. Yes. And your stole, and that stole says Palestine on it. You're going to graduation right from our broadcast?
2: Yes. I'm going straight to graduation from this broadcast. And, you know, the reason I'm here and I'm so excited and passionate to speak is that I'm representing a large and vast coalition across the graduating class of 2026 and across the other years of our grade, because we entered school in the fall of 2023. We entered school, and this iteration of the genocide following decades of occupation began. We were 1Ls when the genocide began. We were 1Ls when we faced brutalization at the encampment. We were in our second year when we watched green card holders and student visa holders get arrested and detained for their Palestine speech. And we were in our third year when we watched this ICE escalate its reign of terror across this country and watched the NYPD face more brutalization. We have been through a lot of brutalization, and we know that our school and our country is funding Israel's war crimes and genocides. CUNY Law has blood on its hands. It has money in Lockheed Martin, Northrop Grumman, and other corporations and companies that are war profiteers and weapons manufacturers. And so we don't consent to our tuition dollars going to this genocide. We have never consented to it. CUNY Law and across the CUNY system, they have tried to silence us. One thing we want to note is that CUNY Law is just one example of repression across CUNY. So across the CUNY system, we've seen this kind of silencing of Palestinian activism at

0: City College. Hadika had her senior year stolen from her for her leadership in Palestine activism. At Brooklyn College, the Students for Justice in Palestine chapter is facing arbitrary Henderson rules and protest rules that only affect them. At the College of Staten Island, the valedictorian is a Palestinian, and they had their speech revoked as well. And then there are four faculty members that were fired for their speech in support of Palestine, and they have also been facing a lot of retaliation. Three of them are back, but we're still waiting for one more.
1: And I wanted to say, talking about professors speaking out, following up on the clip we played of Professor Derek Peterson at the University of Michigan, looking at the publication Inside Higher Ed, they said, Professor Peterson said university officials knew he would mention pro-Palestinian protests during his speech. While drafting it, he incorporated feedback from officials to remove the word genocide in order to make it less provocative. Even though the United Nations uses that phrase, and even though it's a scholarly descriptor, Professor Peterson said, I left it out because I didn't wish to provoke anger and unnecessary bad feelings. We had asked Derek Peterson if he would join us as well today, the professor at University of Michigan, but he is receiving death threats. His house is under police protection. Nora Ericott, this kind of very serious threat to professors and students alike as we begin to wrap up.
2: Yeah, Amy, you know, I think it's really important to bring this back to why this matters, which are the conditions in Gaza, right? We're 7 months out from the so-called ceasefire, where 2.1 million Palestinians continue to be encaged. The majority of them, some 77%, are reliant on food aid for survival. Most of them live in emergency housing. 640,000 students, children, do not have access to education. And yet we are being told, the BOP just submitted a report to the Security Council that tells them, you know, we can't rebuild anything until Hamas disarms. I mean, the world is upside down. And as Professor Maya Mekdashi has repeatedly said on campus, the university is literally asking us not to teach this. We are asked to betray the empirical record, including the one on genocide and apartheid, and we refuse to do that.
1: And Professor Ericott, before we go, you have family that attends the largest mosque in San Diego, the mosque that was just shot up with three men, including the beloved security guard who had eight children himself, was killed.
2: That's my mama's mosque. That's my grandma's mosque, who was born in 1937 before Israel was established. That's my uncles and aunties. Those are my cousins. And we are so grateful that that shooter didn't come on a Friday, and so distraught that this happened, where they were aiming to massacre children. And yet even the response to that is inadequate. And there is a direct line between the dehumanization of Palestinians, who we cannot fight for their lives and argue against genocide and agitate for a better future, and the dehumanization of these children and of our families, because state, society, and media is normalizing it. The only censor in Congress happened against Rashida Tlaib, Honorable Rashida Tlaib, for her advocacy for Palestine. And yet Randy Fine, who has compared Muslims to dogs, has gone held unaccountable. These things matter. Here is there. And so that is why we continue to agitate.
1: Professor Nora Ericott, we have to leave it there. Palestinian human rights attorney, professor at Rutgers University, author of Justice for Some, Law and the Question of Palestine. And Shivani Desai, graduating member of the CUNY Law School Class of 2026, a member of CUNY Law Students for Justice in Palestine. Congratulations for all your accomplishments. That does it for our show. A very happy birthday to Tamari Astudio. I'll be broadcasting from Denver, Colorado tomorrow. Steal a Story, Please. The film about Democracy Now's 30-year history will be at the C Cinema in Denver, as well as in Boulder. And I hope to see people in both places. I'm Ramin Shaikh.
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2: Kia ora and welcome to the Digital Guardian Podcast, where we have conversations about keeping our tamariki and young people safer online. I'm Sean Lyons from NetSafe, and in this series, I'll be joined by experts, professionals and academics to talk about navigating digital safety and well-being, and how to support your child to be safer online with confidence and connection. If you're a parent or caregiver, there's a moment many of us quietly fear. The moment your child says, "So this thing happened online." And in that moment, your pulse quickens, your stomach drops, and your heart races because you fear the worst and you want to fix it, protect them, make it disappear. In this episode, we're here to talk about what actually helps when something goes wrong online, and what we should be focused on if a young person in our care discloses something about their online experience. I'm joined by Linda Bowden, a senior occupational therapist and mental health clinician with over 15 years' experience in child, adolescent and whānau well-being, and currently a manager at Te Aho, a national suicide prevention and postvention organisation. We're joined by Lucy Thomas, co-founder and CEO of Project Rocket, Australia's youth-driven movement against bullying, hate and prejudice. And Carla Sanders also joins us, a NetSafe team member and former CEO and founder of Sticks and Stones, a youth-led bullying prevention organisation here in Aotearoa, New Zealand. Let's get into it. I want to start where most parents start. That's the moment of, oh no, not my kid, mixed in with a healthy dose of, I have no idea what to do with this. These topics feel genuinely frightening for adults, often before anything has ever actually happened. So I want to start with you, Lucy, if I can. From your work with young people, what do adults worry about that young people aren't actually worried about?
3: Oh, this is a cracking opener, and certainly something that we hear a lot about, both in terms of parent concerns, but also, I guess, the gap between what young people feel they should be learning and focusing on and what schools, who ultimately serve parents, are teaching them when it comes to online safety education. So a couple of years ago, Project Rocket was really trying to understand this question about what are the top issues that matter to young people and how do they differ from the priorities that parents are grappling with. We did some research actually with the Young and Resilient Centre at Western Sydney University and a whole cohort of young people. We asked them, what do you learn in school when it comes to online safety education? And they told us about, you know, the kind of education they're receiving. It wouldn't surprise you. It covers things like extreme cyberbullying, exposure to unsafe strangers online, scams, you know, really kind of a lot of kind of malicious and really extreme behavior. But when we asked them what they're actually struggling with online, their answers were much more everyday. A lot of them talked about their everyday peer relationships, wanting to learn more about how to communicate and respect and maintain boundaries, consent, you know, lots of navigating change in friendships and relationships. And so what we came to see was that young people's experiences on the ground and what they're really dealing with are quite difficult. And probably the intersection was around cyberbullying. So that is a concern that impacts both parents and teens. I think that's a really important starting point. Although fundamentally their perceptions around the issue and how we could better address it, they really do differ. So yeah, certainly a bridge that we need to make between these two very, very important and special groups.
2: I know for a long time we've seen research that talks about parent worries, and you know, you hit the nail on the head, pornography and predation, right? Those. Why do you think those topics are so sticky in those surveys if it doesn't reflect what's going on for young people?
3: I think if you're a parent in 2025, you're watching your child seemingly absorbed in some app or platform, they're holding the device in their hand, yet you don't have a clear line of sight into the content they're accessing or how it's affecting them emotionally and personally. That leaves you with a lot of unknown. And I think we tend to project our fears into the unknown, not just parents, but all of us.

0: I think those fears are sometimes kind of amplified and exploited by popular mainstream media narratives about young people. It's a, you know, it's a great way to achieve engagement is by drawing on people's fears. So I think that, you know, it's really unfortunate that parents, you know, who are already kind of vulnerable to the concerns and for great reason, they should be attuned to the concerns, actually end up having those concerns dialed up where it isn't always necessary. And even when it's necessary, it isn't necessarily helpful. So yeah, I think there's certainly a lot around the kind of lack of connection and understanding of young people's digital lives. If we can build that kind of trust, but also the communication and understanding of the complex experiences they have, the positive, the bad, the random, the weird, all of these things side by side, I think we can start having much more nuanced conversations that aren't all driven by fear.
1: Thank you. So look, going on from that, Carla, spent a lot of time working alongside Rangatahi. What do you think the assumptions are that parents make early on that send those conversations, those situations, in fact, down the wrong track?
2: I think one of the key misunderstandings or assumptions that are made are that because young people often navigate technology with confidence in terms of the technical aspects of it, that they also have the understanding of all of the components of help seeking or what to do when things go wrong or how to navigate that in ways that would mitigate any risk. And unfortunately, we know teenage brains are still very much under construction. And so that makes it really difficult to make the right choice all the time. And I think that that misunderstanding between their confidence to navigate the way the tech works, as well as to navigate what it means for them and their friendships, and their relationships, their self-image, mean that we sometimes mistake that confidence for confidence right across everything, should anything go wrong as well.
1: There are all sorts of other kind of safety aspects that parents take responsibility for that they probably don't make those same assumptions. People often talk about road safety and water safety, and they're not great analogues when we talk about online safety, but there is an element of that. We don't make those assumptions. Why do you think online we're prepared to do that?
2: I think that it's the one area that there is an enormous amount of parental judgment. And this is the time when nobody's really asking me when I'm feeding my children for breakfast, lunch and dinner. Nobody's asking me if they've learned how to swim, and nobody's asking me what time they go to bed. But they absolutely are asking me the age they got their first phone. They're asking me whether I use home filtering internet. And that judgment leads to some really quite knee-jerk reactions from parents who start to assume that they are lagging behind, that they are the ones putting their children at risk. I think the conversation needs to shift because we've got a whole lot of parents who are new to this as well. They're not entirely sure what the right answer is. We are making blanket statements that about one size fits all restrictions, filtering, settings, bans that are going to work for every child. And we know that they just don't. For my son, gaming was a really special place for him to build his confidence and to build his friendships. He struggled face-to-face with his peers, and it became somewhere where he could kind of flex his confidence, develop some relationships and kind of thrive in that environment. And that led to him developing his confidence in real world too. So I was, you know, Googling things, I was chatting to other parents and finding out what might work for our family. But I'm absolutely confident that what works for our family is not going to work for everyone else. And I just wish we were more open and confident with one another about the fact that this is a judgment-filled environment where there isn't a single right answer. And we're not providing parents with the opportunity to go to learn to swim school, and we're not providing them with opportunities to go into the learner's lane and do these things. And we're not giving them really beautiful graphics of the five a day and nutritious meal plans. So I think it's up to our sector to start doing those things to make it a little bit easier for parents too.
1: You talked about the conversations in there, and Linda, I want to ask you, can be quite a loaded thing when we talk about you just need to have a conversation. People interpret that in a very different way. Linda, you meet families in the middle of very big emotions. That's a kind of broad way to put it. At those points, what's happening for young people, psychologically, emotionally, when they think they're in, which is often the case, I think, in these situations, when they think they're in trouble? And what can parents do to respond in a way that kind of settles things rather than escalates?
3: Well, there's like 1,000 questions in there, Sean. I think, you know, what's happening for young people genuinely, I think, is probably a fair and reasonable amount of

0: stress. And I think that also equally for young people, they are also afraid of the unknown at times too, particularly if they think they are in trouble. That sometimes for some young people, that is a world of unknown. They don't know what that means. Does that mean I'm kicked out of home? Does it mean my parents will disown me? Does it mean I'm not allowed to do a thing? Or does it mean the police are at my door? I don't know. You know, like, so sometimes there is also an equal amount of young people are also experiencing unknown territory as well.
1: So what helps the parents respond to calm things rather than escalate them?
0: I think in terms of our parent response or our parent space, it's hard to know, like Carla said, what is the potentially most ticker, most right thing to do in those situations, and possibly helpfully or unhelpfully, depending on how we react to these situations. I think the first thing to do is to breathe, which actually most of us, regardless of age, young people or adults, forget to do. We actually forget in any situation, crisis, danger, hurt, any of those situations, we do actually forget the need to breathe, to stop and breathe, breathe properly before we make any kind of decision about what we do next. And actually, we're all very good today, particularly in 2025, at going like out straight away. Take a big breath and vomit something out. And actually, all of us, young people, again, all ages, we're just very quick on our feet, on the fly, in a very now living world of intense quickness. And actually, in terms of being calm, we need to control ourselves. We need to control our breathing and our own reactions. And in order to do that, we need oxygen to the brain. What is the best thing to do? And that can be really hard. I think a lot of parents naturally react to what they think is happening. And for many people, that's a jump in the pool and save your child. That's a jump in front of the car if you could. That's a jump in front of the phone and take it away and throw it against the wall. In some situations, you probably need to stay calm and breathe and let the child observe your calmness before they give you any more information. It's much easier to say, oh yes, just be calm, guys, than it is to do. But our experience tells us that when young people are in a situation and they're looking for help, they are very clever at sussing how we are responding. And genuinely, most kids don't run through a door if it looks like everyone's screaming. They're not coming to you. They're going to turn around and go, oh, no, that's not a good idea. I'm going to back out of that. I'm going to backpedal from whatever I said. I'm going to water it down. I'm going to take it all back and I'm going to miss out a whole lot of information. We do know that disclosure is hard for young people. And if they are sensing that there is fear, that there is judgment, that there is punishment, they're going to backtrack about what they say. And you might not be getting the whole truth from that young person's perspective anyway, because they're worried about what that means. And also, they're testing whether you're still that safe person. You know, is this something I can go through with? So I think the most helpful thing, again, very easy to say, harder to do, but is actually let them know that you are calm. And reassure them that you are calm, even if you are not and you are squirming on the inside and screaming in your head. Pretend, fake it till you make it, because they need to know that whatever they say next, they can say it.
2: Yeah, I really want to echo that, Linda, because I think the other thing we'll often do is kind of leap straight to solution mode. And when we're leaping straight to solution mode, we miss the opportunity to ask the questions that are really key. And I always come back to, you know, the best question we can ask is like, what do you need from me right now? And that might be really hard to hear as a parent, because it might be, I just want you to listen. And then that's your role. And sometimes when we go straight to solution or fix it mode, we can often disregard the really important and valid feelings of our young people about them wanting to kind of talk it through and work out what's going to work for them, rather than asking us to jump in into the pool in front of the car without running it past them first.
1: Situations you described, the responses though, that they're real sort of, you know, biological. They're really visceral. They're the things that we feel like we need to do in those physical kind of danger moments. And this obviously feels like a physical danger moment to many parents. I've been told to breathe many times by people, and it can be a difficult thing to hear.
0: Yes.
1: When you're not breathing. How do we practice that? How do we, and I'll take your point, the modeling that you do for young people in that process of deliberately taking a step back, considering what happens next, is absolutely vital for them in so many different ways. But how do we practice that as parents, apart from at the point where it's just like,

0: you feel in control.
1: I think having key go-to lines, finding your way, your vibe that you communicate with your young person is the thing. You don't want anything super rehearsed, super practiced, super on stage, but you do need to find a way that tells your young person that you're still here and you're ready for that conversation. Like I said, even if you're not on the inside, I think like Carla said, offering a space to listen is really important. And actually, when young people come to you, the first thing I think we all need to do, and I don't mean this in a judging way, but young people tell us all the time, is maybe also adults could put their phones down too. So I think actually the first thing is letting them know that you are available for this conversation, because young persons generally don't pick the most opportune time when all parents are just sitting down with a cup of tea and their feet up. Generally, it's a vomit, I need to tell you this. And then they're waiting. What's the reaction? What are you going to do? And I think a lot of the time, people are under the pump. Let's be real. Life is busy. Parents are octopus hands in the air, all the things at the same time, cooking dinner and probably driving the car and organizing the other events and trying to have a conversation and saying, yes, I'm present, I'm here for you. But young people are very quick on a no, you're not. They're really clear about what they want from their people. And I think we need to be saying a good start is, I'm here for it. I'm here. And actually just finding your vibe, finding your voice of the way that you communicate with your young person, that tells them that. I was out recently with some friends who told me a beautiful story about their young person coming to them, asking them for a definition of a word that they didn't know what the word was, but they'd read the word. And the dad said, and rather than ask them where they read the word, I was very good. And I said, oh, it just means this straight away. Just launched into, let's have the chat. And then sure enough, out came that this is what I was on, Dad, and this is where I saw it, and out all the other things came. But how different that could have been if he just went with a, where were you? What were you doing? How did you see that word? Why would you want to know that? And so he talked how proud he was of himself in that moment to say, oh, it just means this casually. He said, I was absolutely screaming in my head about why she wanted to know that word. But again, it's a good move, right? Just saying, I'm here for it. Let's go. Even if you're not, because the minute they pick up that you're not, then you're not making them feel heard and validated. And that's the end of that line, really. And there's no more lines back in until they're ready.
0: You paint an amazing picture of a busy parent. I'm trying to conjure up how did
1: Maybe
0: it.
1: that's just my life. I don't know. Is anyone else's the same?
0: Talk about the fear to some extent and the perception around these things. I want to talk about what it looks like, what it actually looks like. So for young people, what is actually happening online? So stay away from the headlines. Let's talk about what's really going on for them. Lucy, first of all, you see a lot of peer culture up close from the work that you do. Are there patterns that you notice around how harm kicks off, how it spreads, the way it spreads, where it spreads? Are there the patterns that you're seeing now that maybe you didn't see 20 years ago?
2: Definitely, Sean. I think the part that's really crystallized for me, particularly recently, is around the complexities of young people's experiences and how the good and the bad tend to exist side by side. As adults, we focus on young people's lives online and we think, oh, we want to protect them from the harms, but we don't want them to miss out from the benefits. But what I really see on the ground is that it's very common for a young person to be simultaneously navigating the pressures to be perfect online or to have lots of followers or to feel socially excluded from, the group message thread or whatever, or to be encountering bullying or racism. But simultaneously, online will be their space where they have community and support, and, their go-to representation where they see themselves, and they might not see that anywhere else. So the challenge is that when we try and strip out all of the bad and protect them from that, we inadvertently strip out all of the good as well. So I guess for what I see, in the young people that we work with a cohort of 50 young people aged 12 to 20 who are called the Project Rocket National Youth Collective. And so they're always telling us about this one fundamental thing that adults don't get. And that's that, they expect risk online. They're teens. They expect risk in life. And that to some extent, this is going to make so many parents listening cringe, but a healthy degree of risk taking and testing of limits is inevitable. It's part of being a teen. But of course, what we imagine as adults is that that's going to result in the most extreme harm. And so for them, they're navigating so many issues without us because we expect the worst. And I think young people are telling us that they do really crave that custodianship, trusted adults in their lives. They, as Carl

0: knowledge. They might be the experts in technology, but they certainly don't have the whole benefit of life experience behind them. So they're craving that support, but they just want kind of the whole nature of their online experience, warts and all, to be held and understood. So yeah, I guess for us, with the National Youth Collective, we're hearing about experiences ranging from people who've been terribly bullied in school and had schools respond atrociously and actually make the harm even worse, have gone online and they found solace in gaming platforms and communities there. We hear from young people who have actually worked out how to shape their own algorithms so they're literate about the different ways that they can make sure that they're served content that affirms and validates their identities. We, of course, hear young people who really struggle switching off. And so that's a really difficult thing as well. For many of them, they're not using the time management tools that are available on their device. Instead, they're deleting whole apps for weeks at a time and then reconnecting. And so they've got these kind of, you know, their own personalized ways of using these things. So I'd say it's just incredibly diverse. But what I am noticing is that, you know, the young people who have rich and fulfilling lives and connections to family and community, IRL, are so much less susceptible to the harmful impacts. They're absolutely exposed to the risks, but whether or not they eventuate tends to depend on the supports that young people have around them offline and online as well. So yeah, I think there's a lot that we can be doing to protect young people beyond nannying them. And it's about setting them up, you know, like we all needed growing up with, you know, the foundations and support and trusted adult and all of these kind of core supports that maybe we've started to take for granted, given that there are technical solutions that allow us to surveil young people at all hours. So yeah, I think it's a much more hopeful perspective than you might imagine working directly with young people.
1: The idea that the blunt weapon, the get out of that space or stop using that device in the New Zealand school environment where you spent a fair bit of time working, what are the early signs, do you think, of the kind of the harm beginning?
2: I think they mirror a lot of the time some of the things that you'll notice when there's tricky situations in the real world, right? You'll notice that there might be some behaviour changes or dynamic changes within friend groups. Often we've got this idea of online and offline being completely separate universes, right? But it's just not the case. And for young people, a conversation might begin in person and then continue in one platform and then finish in another. So that seamless nature of the interaction between the online and offline is a really key part here, because you're looking for signs that you might notice offline that indicate that there might be some challenges online. So they're really important. The other thing that I think is really interesting here is that young people will often confide in a friend first. So this is where you've got this amazing opportunity as an adult, whether that's a parent or someone else in a child's life, to talk about how they can support friends and like what does support look like in ways that you're not taking on a burden that you're not equipped to manage, you know, the same way we would for adults. So it's about having that chat to your kids about, oh, you know, I was hearing my poor son, he's 14, so he has a lot of these conversations. It's like, oh my gosh, I was helping this person today and this is what was going on for them, and what would you do if that happened to you? And he's just like, mom. But it's that, what if that was your mate though? Like, how do you think you could help them? And then that becomes a really rich and important conversation. So the signs, and answer your question in a super long way, Sean, they play out online and offline if harm's occurring. They're not obvious. They're really nuanced for each individual young person, the same as they are for an adult. It's not as simple as they might look anxious or worried if they get a notification on their phone. I wish it was as simple as that, but it's really not. And so it's about just noticing that you might see some changes in behaviour in a range of different ways, and also beginning some conversations, you know, when things might not seem like they're wrong, so that you can prepare that if things do become at a crisis point where it's much harder to have those conversations. But yeah, Sean, I wish I had a checklist, which is if you notice these five things your child is experiencing online harm, I'd be pretty stoked about it. I'd be popular at my kid's school for sure. But that just simply doesn't exist. And I think that regular conversations, my son loves it when I sit down and watch whatever he's gaming and be like, tell me what's happening with that guy. What's that one doing? Show me that. He's like, oh God, right. So this is this, and this is how this works. But it's that whole sense of, I am genuinely interested in how he engages in his online time. He sends me some really cool memes and you know, he's got videos that he wants to share, and I do the same back to him. It's showing him that I genuinely want to know what's happening in his online spaces, but I'm not going to snoop in and find find out exactly what they are. I'm hoping he might share some of that with me, and then when things aren't

0: going quite so well, we might have a peripheral side conversation that might open the door for a different conversation later.
1: Linda, can you, if you can you talk to us about what those, that kind of transition for young people looks like from that, the kind of the state that they're in when things first go wrong, to the kind of, I'm going to have to talk to mum and dad, to, oh my goodness, I'm having this conversation. Is that a kind of steady process the whole way through, or does the landscape look quite different for young people at each of those stages?
2: I think it's a complex space, and it's not a, this is the same trajectory for every child. I think it's different for every child. I think it's different for every family. And I think it's different again, depending, like Carla just beautifully outlined, depending on what the setup of natural communication is in your family. So obviously my sharp end of the situation is often it can be a really scary time for young people. They're very scared and panicked and worried just as much as the adults are. And for some young people, again, depending on the situation they find themselves in, it might be a bit more of a crisis situation. They might, it might have escalated quite quickly, and now they're at the point of, oh my gosh, I think I have to tell my parent. And sometimes young people tell us, I don't know which one's worse. You know, like, what does that say for young people? If I don't know which one, what to do, which situation is worse, telling my parent or telling someone else that I don't know that might be able to help me. So in some cases, we've got some young people who might be engaging, like for example, here in Aotearoa with NetSafe, and that might be a safer option for them. For whatever reason, they're more worried about what might mum and dad say if I tell them. And so I think, well, sometimes there'll be, you know, we have conversations with young people who say, I'm thinking about telling my parents about this thing, but I don't know if I should. And so they're trying to find out whether they should or could tell them. I think I wish the trajectory was pretty simple. It's not. I think sometimes kids are in situations where it might be the beginning phase of something. They're not sure if that's what it is. And so then they're not sure if they should check out with an adult. Is this what's happening? And sometimes I think there is also a group of young kids who are worried that they might be implicated as a perpetrator. And so they are also working out, do I say this and do I tell someone and then am I in trouble? Or what happens if I tell, and I mean this, there are also a set of young people who are worried, who have literally read whatever they've got on screen as a fact, you know, you can't tell an adult, and so they won't. So they are genuinely believing what they are seeing, and so they're actually genuinely worried about the safety of their family or other people, depending on what's happening online, and therefore that implicates how a young person is feeling. So sometimes we see young people who are genuinely scared and fearful of the outcome, fearful of the repercussion, and also fearful for the safety of themselves and their family, which seems justified and legit in their world. You know, that makes sense. And I think that's the other thing to remember is that when it goes wrong, young people are experiencing all the things that we all did when we did things that probably weren't quite right either. And that hasn't changed, eh? Our feelings of what we feel in the moment, in human, in person, is still real. Kids still feel embarrassed and shamed and worried, just like we did when we took the keys without asking. That hasn't changed. Even though it's online, it might be a quicker scale, and in some cases it could be very serious harm and threats, you know, in terms of serious harm for them and serious safety concerns, but their feelings are still the same. They're still experiencing the same worries that we all were, you know, with different experiences previous and in life's past, but still the same depth and the same worry and the same legitimate fears and emotions are occurring for young people too.
3: I think for young people, there are also a whole range of unwritten codes and social dynamics as to how you navigate something happening in your peer circle, in your year level. And, you know, parents tend to worry about what's happening to their child, but actually our child has a role to play in what's happening to the people around you as well. And from a completely self-centered perspective, you'd want to raise your child to help others so that they get help in return. But also, It's these individual behaviours that shape a collective culture. And I was thinking about this recently. I actually heard some media reporting around a case of image-based abuse in a major school here in Australia. And the narrative was around some boys who had nudified images of their female classmates. But what stood out to me about the story, it was one of the rare occurrences where the whole thing was uncovered not by the female students, but by one of the boys who'd received the photo, and he actually came forward and reported it very early on. And as a result, the photos, you know, weren't as widely circulated as they could have been. We don't hear those stories.

stories, and so they're not normalized and they're not heroed. But I was really interested in, I'd love to hear that young man's story. What were the experiences? What was the parenting that shaped that decision making? I'm sure that he'd be facing risk of fallout from his peers, or worry that he'd be in trouble or blamed, or, you know.

0: these are the kinds of challenges that we all faced in adolescence, but now we're just seeing them play out with, you know, technologies and devices that adults largely don't understand. So, yeah, I also think we don't do a great job in celebrating the young people that are creating these really dynamic and positive online spaces for themselves, but for peers as well. And I think as adults, we have a role to play in encouraging them towards those, yeah, really healthy behaviours when they do see things that aren't okay, even if it's not happening to them.
1: And having some of those conversations like before the proverbial hits the fan, right? You know, it's really hard when you're in crisis mode and, you know, there's a picture of something out there that you never thought you were going to have to navigate. And then in that moment, you're not having the ability to really think through and be reflective of, you know, like what's the right conversation to have and what are the choices that are available here and what might some of the different outcomes be. But we do have that option to have those conversations before any of the harm occurs, and there's some really wonderful opportunities to take the fear-mongering headline and unpack it, you know, with your kids, and to be talking about, gosh, that sounds like really scary. You know, what would you want me to do if I'd found out something like that? Or what are some of the things that we could do here? And, you know, what would stop you reckon? Like, if that was me, this, I might be worried that other people might think I'm a narc, or, you know, that they might think that, you know, it's cool to go along with it, you know, and start to break that down. But we do have the opportunity to rehearse this and to shape the options so that we're more likely to consider those things when we are in crisis. Now, that's not going to mean it's perfect. We're humans, right? But if we've got the opportunity to talk things through, I mean, one of the conversations I've had in our family is like, dude, your dick could be on a billboard and we'd still love you, because you're going to make mistakes. That is going to be things that are going to be embarrassing and humiliating. But at the end of the day, there is nothing that could happen. There's nothing online that you could do, show, or have someone share that's going to mean we're not here for you. And you know, yes, it's going to be awkward and embarrassing and all of those things. But, you know, that's a really uncomfortable conversation to have as a parent. But it's also one that I do hope that if the proverbial hits the fan, that we've got some openness, which is, okay, yeah, you know how we talked about that? It's not quite that bad, but it's this. And how are we going to manage it?
2: That's lovely. A lot of what we're talking about here, it's groundwork, right? It's we're talking about the things that families do before the billboard, before the proverbial starts rotating at escape velocity. So I want to ask you some questions around that. Lucy, your Project Rocket, all about agency and empowerment of young people, right? So how can parents foster that sense of agency at home, especially when that, you know, we talked about that visceral reaction before, is to restrict, lock things down, prohibit. What is it parents can do in that space?
0: I think parents have a lot more tools in their kit than they might imagine. You know, that you anticipate this is a conversation about the technicalities of platforms and apps and devices that young people are using. Actually, you know, we work with hundreds of thousands of teens each year, and the conversations that we're mostly having aren't about buttons to click or safety features to activate or how to lock down your account. They're actually about values. So many of these conversations, we talk about the fact that you can't expect young people to stand up if you don't know what they stand for. That's very relevant in the bullying space. But we also know that if young people have a clear compass, a values-based compass through which they lead their online interactions, they're a lot better set up for an ever-changing variable environment where the buttons to click and the strategies are going to change anyway. So I think what we tend to look for as adults is something quite concrete, and it's like, what's the information I need to give them? When actually our focus is much more on what are the capabilities that we need to build, and those capabilities range from self-awareness, what are my values, when I feel ick online, when someone reaches out to me and I don't know them and something feels off, how do I notice that feeling and how do I trust it? When do I notice that I feel my values are compromised, right through to how, if something's giving me a sense something's off, how do I identify that as actual critical thinking, and how do I start to sharpen and use that tool? You know, some of these kind of literacies and capabilities that young people really need. So how do I have difficult conversations? I'll tell you what, when it comes to cyberbullying, so many of the harms and episodes we see are actually a result of young people not having had the space to adequately develop conflict resolution and

0: navigate difficult environments and communicate with each other. So this is the work that starts much younger than the age at which a young person gains a social media account. It happens from day dot. And so I think it's really just understanding that more than ever, young people don't need strategies, they need capabilities. And we can all play a role in building those so that, you know, they can navigate these technologies, not only in a safe way, but in a way that's empowered and actually set for change.
1: And when the menus change, that carries on through as well, right? If the button disappears, you can still do all those things. It doesn't rely on that level of knowledge and understanding. Linda, from a well-being point of view, are there practices, are there rhythms that help build resilience in young people in this space? Are there things that parents, families, broader families can do to support that resilience in young people? And is that important?
2: I think it is important. I think it's important for anyone. And I think that's the... There is this beautiful opportunity. I was thinking about what we were talking about before, about where are the opportunities for celebrating. And it has become a bit of a parenting competition almost, which is extreme in some ways, because why aren't we celebrating the awesomeness of parenting? Actually, on the whole, there are some really awesome young people out there doing amazing things online and being really great online with each other. And we're not saying, oh, well, high five you, parent. You can take annual leave for the rest of the year. You know, where's the celebration of actually building a community of these already amazing young people who are doing really well, and how can we make that the more common thing rather than the conversation automatically starts with everything everyone's got wrong or done wrong or is wrong. And actually, we haven't really built this way of, if we were building young people from the start to know that actually life is full of a turbulent journey where we will make decisions and we will make mistakes. And some of those can be some pretty harsh consequences, depending on what you do. Some of them might be a bit sucky. Some of them might feel different. Some of them might be a, we navigate this together. But actually, we need to teach young people, children, small children, that that happens. That does happen. You might go to school and a bird might poo on you. That might happen. Doesn't mean you get to go home. Doesn't mean you turn around and walk away and the day is done, even if you want it to be. But, you know, there are times where I think there are opportunities in life that we have to teach young people about that are hard, and decision-making is hard and consequences can be harsher. But it doesn't mean that we don't teach them how to navigate it. It doesn't mean that we don't say, yes, you made a mistake and that's happened and we will get through this. You will get through it. It might not be how you intended, it might not be what either of us thought this was going to be, but we will get through this together. And I think that's the joining of meeting young people where they're at, meeting children where they're at, and teaching, creating environments is where we say, actually, this might happen. There, sometimes people will make mistakes. I think kind of earlier what Carla was coming in and saying about solutions, we have become a bit of a society that's pretty quick to say, these are the problems, let's fix it. You know, the Bob the Builder mopping it up situation has almost become a way. You know, there are some situations where I hear, even with parents when I'm doing family work, around it's not okay for them to fail and we will save them every time. And I think that's a difficult place to be in this current landscape of life if we're trying to say that they won't ever make a mistake and they might need some growth mindset about how to survive that, and that they can and they will, and that we want them to, and we will do it with them, I think is a key space to be thinking about. How do we create environments for young people? Because actually sometimes they need that in person too. Whereas at the moment it's been, you know, very global pandemic, everything is hard, everything is difficult. Now there's online, that just came out of nowhere all of a sudden, as if we haven't been battling this beast for a while and thinking about what do we know, how do we do this? We are generally good humans. How do we navigate this?
3: And just because our childhoods didn't involve the kind of internet and day-to-day that many of our children are experiencing, that doesn't mean we have to hark back to this nostalgia of it would be so good if they were outside with hoops and sticks. It's a different time, and I think that it's a really important that we can navigate this in a way that we don't think that they are suffering because there is different ways to interact and engage. Our childhoods were different from our parents, whose were different from their parents as well. And I think the moment that we start to use nostalgia as something to be utilised in order to put boundaries or restrictions in place to hark back to a safer and better time, we miss the opportunity to work alongside our young people.

0: you're implying. My kids used to really love Hoop and Stick Tuesday.
1: I know, I'm like, Carla, when did you grow up? In like 1902? You're doing really well, I have to say.
2: Thanks.
0: So we've talked about rehearsing or preparing for these conversations, but if your child walked in tonight and said, you know, something's gone wrong online, what's the most important thing a parent should remember to help that conversation along? Linda, what does a trauma-aware first response sound like?
3: I think probably the easiest thing to think about if I was in that situation, I think the key thing is, like I said, be calm, be curious, and be compassionate. And I think if parents can start with those kind of the triple C's of connection, in my view, then I think you're onto a good thing. You know, helping young people know that you're here to listen without judgment, and to invite them to help you understand what's happening or what's happened is the first key thing. And then, you know, hopefully they'll start to share, these are the facts from their point of view, or this is what's happened, or you're gathering info about the events. But essentially, calm, curious, and with compassion, then they know, okay, this looks like a somewhat trustworthy thing for me to get into.
0: Carla, for you, you've obviously worked a lot directly with young people experiencing bullying and harassment. What have you seen or heard that parents do that can help de-escalate the situation rather than escalate it?
2: Totally. I'm feeling like I've got to try and do something as cool as Linda sees, and I'm not sure I can do it. But I think, like, for me, the big one is, like, recognise, don't minimise. For us, we constantly hear young people being told things like, oh, it's not even a big deal, just, like, switch it off, you know, there are starving children in the world, or this could be so much worse, like, why is this even a big deal? And when we minimise that, it means that we're less likely to get an approach next time. I'll never forget the best piece of advice that I got, which is, if we're not open to the small things, to listening to my 10-year-old tell me all of the details about K-pop demon hunters and all of the food that they eat and how important it is, then the door's not open for the big issues. And so making sure we don't minimise things. If it's a big deal for them, it's a big deal for you. It's hurting them, it's worrying them. So you need to affirm that and be able to recognise it without making them feel like it's not a big deal, because in their lives it is. And be open to, you know, to listen to those small things, working out how Minecraft works, you know, getting to understand all of those many different blocks and how important and exciting their treasure chest is, means that they're going to be much more likely to come to you when something is a bit ick, as Lucy said earlier, or is sort of made that gut reaction. And they're like, oh, you know, mum or dad will probably care about this because, you know, they care about the other stuff that I'm doing too.
0: Lucy, to you, we've spoken lots of times about how important young people are in the lives of other young people in these situations, and how often they're the port of call, they're the primary support when young people experience this. Do you think there are things that families can learn? Adults often don't see that side of what's happening. Are there things that families can learn from how young people step up to support each other in these situations?
1: Look, I certainly do. And I was just trying to place myself in the shoes of someone then who's, you know, a parent who's having that experience of a young person coming forward and sharing this thing that's harmed them. And that to me feels like one of those significant parenting moments where the thing that you've worried about has eventuated and your child is coming forward to tell you about it. But I think I'd also view that, to flip it just slightly, as one of those great parenting moments where your child has trusted you to come forward to talk to you about something that they're really worried about. And believes that you are someone who can help them. And to me, while it's a horrible scenario that reveals that kind of that trust and rapport, it's important that we don't lose sight of how important that line is. And that in that moment, you know, that connection can be extinguished just as quickly as it, much quicker than actually it was built. And so, you know, I think one of the things that young people do really well is prioritize the connection at all costs, and that's something that we can learn from as adults. So, you know, it is about that curiosity that, you know, the others have kind of spoken about, that we can't always involve young people in the solutions to the problems that they're facing. Sometimes we do need to just jump in and take action when there are extreme risks or extremes going on, but I do believe it's always possible to ask, what does support look like for you? Are you looking for solutions, or are you looking for listening? You know, some of these questions just make such a huge difference when what you're really looking for is to be seen and held by the adult that you love and

0: when you're scared and you don't know what to do. And so, yeah, I think we can take that a little bit, that playbook a little bit from young people and how they tend to support each other. Where they struggle is to take that trust and listening and turn it into action a lot of the time. And so that's something to acknowledge as well. But I think as adults, often they're usually coming to you because they've tried speaking to their peers and they are now needing that support. Even if they tell you not to tell anyone, they probably know on some level that you will need to. And so, yeah, I think it's just about how we maintain that. First of all, we recognise that this is a real positive that they're coming to you, and that we can try and maintain that strength focus kind of moving through what is probably going to be a difficult situation ahead.
1: Thank you to our guests today, Lucy, Linda and Carla. If there's one key message to take away, it's this: connection matters more than control. When young people tell us something has gone wrong online, that moment is fragile, but it's also powerful. Remember, you don't have to have all the answers. The most important thing is to stay calm, stay curious, and perhaps most important of all, stay compassionate. And if you're looking for practical tools, conversation starters, and guidance for navigating these moments, you can explore the NetSafe Digital Guardian Guide, a free resource designed to support whānau at every stage of their child's digital journey. 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
1: If you value the service and would like to support us to maintain it on air, please consider making a small donation.
0: Because that helps us cover the annual costs to bring you the content you love if you're awake overnight in the wee small hours.
1: Just email info@plains.org.nz for more information.

0: Reuter, who said the alliance would also discuss the Israeli-US war with Iran.
1: The whole situation with Iran, the Strait of Hormuz, the freedom of navigation at this moment basically seriously being under threat there is an issue we will no doubt also touch upon today. I know many of us are very worried about that situation, and I know that many countries have already pre-positioned very important military equipment close to theater, so to see how we collectively can help in the next phase.
0: The foreign minister of the Democratic Republic of Congo says the authorities are ramping up efforts to educate communities affected by the Ebola outbreak after angry relatives set fire to a hospital where a family member had died. Health workers had refused to release the body because of potential contamination. Jean Kaseya is the Director General of Africa Centres for Disease Control and Prevention.
2: It's really unfortunate to have a young person who passed on due to this disease. We need to know, and we need to make it clear to people that they cannot, when someone pass on, they cannot take the body and do what they were doing in the past. Now, we need to have the dignified funerals without touching the body.
0: One of the oldest private universities in Turkey has been closed by decree by President Recep Tayyip Erdogan. Istanbul Bilgi University, which is known for its liberal politics, has been run by the state for the past 8 months, while the company that owns it underwent investigation. Hilkan Boran reports from Istanbul.
3: Long regarded as one of Turkey's leading private universities, it was placed under trustee management after its ownership became the subject of numerous investigations. The status of its more than 20,000 students remains unclear, with Bilgi University students announcing a protest today. Students we've talked to say the campus remains open to them and classes are proceeding either in person or online. One student described the move as shocking and unlawful and said they were determined to protest against it. Another student expressed concern about their living conditions, saying that they might have to move out of their dormitory if left without a college.
0: A human rights group says 28 people were killed in a drone strike earlier this week in Sudan's West Kordofan region. The group said dozens of others were injured. It blamed the Sudanese army for the attack on Tuesday, which hit a busy food market. The army denied this. It said a strike had hit a combat vehicle belonging to the rival paramilitary Rapid Support Forces with no civilian casualties. World News from the BBC. 97 of the 100 hottest cities in the world are in India today, where an intense heat wave is gripping northern, central and eastern parts of the country. With temperatures reaching up to 47 Celsius, there's been a high demand for electricity as people switch on appliances to cool them down. Civil service unions in South Korea have called on members to boycott Starbucks because of a marketing campaign that evoked memories of a 1980 military campaign against pro-democracy protests. The coffee chain launched its Tank Day event on the same day as the anniversary of the Gwangju uprising, where hundreds of people died or were reported missing. Starbucks has apologised and a local chief executive has been sacked. The man who created the slow food movement, Carlo Petrini, has died. He was 76 and had been suffering from prostate cancer. Italy's president said his death left a huge void. Peter Hyatt reports.
4: Carlo Petrini founded Slow Food in 1986 as a protest against McDonald's opening its first fast food burger restaurant in Italy. The movement grew from being a small group of

0: Friends to become a network encompassing 160 countries. It reshaped thinking globally on food production and consumption. It prized quality, environmental sustainability, and fair treatment for food producers at a time when mass consumption and globalization threatened traditional practices and biodiversity. Petrini found kindred spirits in Britain's King Charles and the late Pope Francis, to whom he used to send pasta from his own home region.
1: There have been big announcements from the two Manchester football clubs in the English Premier League. Manchester United have named Michael Carrick as their permanent head coach, with Manchester City confirming that their manager, Pep Guardiola, is leaving. In the decade Guardiola was in charge, Manchester City won 20 trophies, including the Champions League. That's the latest world news from the BBC.
2: Hello, you're listening to the newsroom from the BBC World Service with me, Ankur Desai. Welcome to the programme. We begin with tensions in the NATO alliance. The US is upset with its allies for not doing more to help during the war with Iran. European countries, though, have had their own concerns with Donald Trump's pressure to annex Greenland from Denmark. So plenty to discuss at today's meeting of foreign ministers at the NATO summit in Sweden. Now, in the build-up, the White House has been signalling that it wants to withdraw troops from Europe. It said 5,000 would be leaving Germany. But yesterday, Donald Trump announced on social media that he's sending 5,000 troops to Poland. Let's start then by hearing from NATO Secretary General Mark Rutte and US Secretary of State Marco Rubio. First, you'll hear from Mr. Rutte.
3: One of the big issues now, of course, is Iran, the Strait of Hormuz. I hear from many of my colleagues here that it is not acceptable that the freedom of navigation is trampled upon as it is at the moment. And we have to think how we collectively can deal with this. And I think everybody acknowledges that the United States degrading the nuclear capability of Iran, but also the long-range missile capability of Iran, is crucial for the Middle East, for Europe, for the whole world. So again, Marco, thank you for being here, for your incredible leadership, and being such a staunch supporter of our transatlantic bond.
2: And after thanking the host, Sweden, Marco Rubio outlined the U.S. position.
4: Obviously, we're here to set the groundwork for what I think will be probably one of the more important leader summit in the history of NATO. The president's views, frankly, disappointment at some of our NATO allies and their response to our operations in the Middle East are well documented. That will have to be addressed. That won't be solved or addressed today. That's something for the leaders' level to discuss. In the meantime, there are other areas where we continue with cooperation. You saw the president's announcement last night with regards to Poland and deployment. That said, obviously the United States continues to have global commitments that it needs to meet in terms of our force deployment, and that constantly requires us to re-examine where we put troops.
2: Our U.S. State Department correspondent Tom Bateman is at the meeting after travelling there with Mr. Rubio. I asked him what impact the Iran war has had on the alliance.
5: We've seen this relationship deteriorate, and I think Mark Rutte, the chief of NATO, desperately trying to sort of hold things together, to do the bidding for European NATO countries, but also to say the kinds of things that will keep Mr. Trump on board with the very concept of NATO. But this is a crisis. I mean, let's be clear about that. After the US-Israeli attacks on Iran, Mr. Trump described his NATO partners as cowards at one point, saying that they hadn't come to the aid of the Americans, particularly over the issue of trying to reopen the Strait of Hormuz. Now, what you hear from many NATO countries privately is that they say two things. Look, the concept of NATO is a defensive pact between these countries. It is not about wars of choice. And they also argue that they weren't consulted over what happened in Iran. And so, therefore, they argue that how could they have helped in many ways? Now, what we heard from Mark Rutte yesterday here in Sweden was he was saying, you know, there have been thousands of instances of NATO countries supporting US operations in Iran through bases in Europe, through refueling, restocking, and so on. But still, I think the Americans don't think it's enough.
2: Yeah, and I guess the war with Iran has shown more than ever that Donald Trump needs his European partners for reasons refueling and logistics support, because there were unconfirmed reports that because of the current sort of frostiness between the two, that maybe the US might not send as many troops if a NATO ally came under attack, for example.
5: Yeah, I mean, that's exactly the point. I think you hear from Mark Rutter and from other NATO countries is that they say they absolutely have supported the US, that it wouldn't have been feasible or possible for them to project this kind of force if it wasn't for the European bases.

0: on that point about this is known as the NATO force model, and what this is a pool of troops that are available in the event that a NATO country is attacked. Now, there's been unconfirmed reports this week that the Americans could announce that it's prepared to shrink that number of available forces. That would really worry NATO countries. I asked Mr. Rubio about that before we left. He said that was really a matter for the Pentagon to announce, but that kind of thing, he said, would be under discussion today. So there is still this air of punishment, as far as Washington is concerned, over some of its NATO allies that seems to be on the table here in Sweden today.
1: Tom Bateman reporting there. Now to Istanbul. Students at Bilgi University are taking part in a demonstration after news that it's been closed by presidential decree. University is private and is known for its liberal politics, and the future of its more than 20,000 students remains uncertain. We're joined now live on the newsroom from Istanbul by our reporter Hilken Boran. Hilken, thanks for your company. This university, can you just tell us why it's been closed?
2: Well, good afternoon from Istanbul. To answer that question will be hard because we also don't know why it is closed. We only know that a presidential decree was published on the official Gazette last midnight in the midst of another much more political crisis in Turkey. And the faculty I've talked to from Bilgi University have said that this came as a surprise to them, to students, and to the administrators in this college, which is one of the most prestigious private institutions of Turkey.
1: Is there anything in the sense that there is a reputation for being a liberal university, for its liberal politics? And is that something that goes against maybe the president and his politics? And is that maybe a reason some are using as to why it's being closed down?
2: Those are big question marks, and I think they will remain as question marks for now because we have not heard anything from officials so far. What we know from having spoken to the members of faculty and teachers is that this came as a surprise to them. And one professor I talked to said that the college is not in any financial trouble. There were no disputes between the government and the college administration prior to this decree. And it has been run by a government-appointed trustee for a number of months before the decree due to a number of investigations, including money laundering. And they have been expressing that there were no prior warnings or disputes with Turkey's High Education Board. This is the institution that usually rules on universities, especially when it comes to closures and other preventative measures.
1: Now, we heard some of the protests there before you came on. There are some 20,000 students there. Do we know anything about what happens next to them? And have you been speaking or hearing about their reaction to what's been happening?
2: Yeah, I've been in touch with about a dozen of students who are inside the campus who are protesting the decree and the decision as we speak, and they're very concerned. It is total chaos in there right now. They're voicing dismay and concern about their academic future, first and most importantly, because they don't know what is going to happen to them. The rules are not clear at this stage. We don't know what's going to happen in terms of the legislation. And one of the students I talked to who say that they're going to graduate in 1 month say that they don't know whether they'll be able to get a diploma or not. And the professors say they have not been notified. There's total confusion in the classrooms. Some professors are trying to continue with their lectures. Others are dismissing classes. It's a total chaos. The atmosphere is very confused in there.
1: Yeah, very unsettling.
2: The authorities have said that they're taking urgent measures to ensure activities continue and prevent hardship for the students and faculty.
1: Okay, we'll leave it there, but thank you so much for your time. Appreciate it. Hilken Boran there reporting from Istanbul. Next to the occupied West Bank, where Israeli settlers have established an illegal settlement next to a Palestinian village that itself is threatened with demolition by the Israeli government. For the past month, settlers and the Israeli army have blocked Al-Khair's children from reaching their nearby school in images that were seen around the world. These kinds of threats against this farming community are occurring regularly through vast rural areas of the West Bank. Our correspondent Emma Neda is there.
3: This is the sound of the heavy machinery that's reshaping the landscape in the hills of Hebron. Diggers, cranes and six lorries delivering high-end caravans. Around them, a fleet of Israeli workers moving rapidly to install the new homes. But we aren't in Israel. We're in the occupied West Bank, where a new illegal settlement is being built over the fence from a Palestinian village. Khalil El-Hathalin is the head of

0: The village council.
1: The work started last night at 2 a.m. We were surprised by them arriving with diggers. They brought the caravans after that. They started working extremely quickly.
2: Now, the Palestinian residents of this village, Umm al-Khair, they've been here since 1948, and they say that this new expansion is all part of a plan to make their way of life as shepherds impossible and to force out the 300 residents of the village from their homes.
1: Umm al-Khair doesn't have any type of services. It's a simple village. The settlers have taken all our land. They've left nothing for us.
0: Khalil says the settlers' plan is to encircle their homes and cut the village into half. We head down to the edge of the village and try to speak to some of the settlers driving into the site.
2: What's the plan? What's the plan? Tell us the plan. Are you trying to kick out the Palestinians from here? This is a classic case of the intimidation used by settlers in the West Bank. Palestinians here are too scared to go and speak to the settlers who've arrived in the middle of the night. They're scared to be beaten or arrested. And us, when we try to ask them a question, they shout us and tell us to get lost.
0: So we're standing at the edge of Umm al-Khair village here. We can see down below some olive groves and land where the residents would take out their sheep to pasture. They say in the past few months, this fence directly in front of us, barbed wire fence, was built to prevent them from accessing their land below. This village has been long threatened by settler expansion, but its children are the latest victims. For over a month, the 55 pupils here have been blocked from walking to school. Images of them with their rucksacks and school books in front of freshly installed barbed wire, Israeli soldiers stood behind it, went viral last month. The settler council said at the time the barrier was put in place to protect the residents of the neighbouring settlement. The Israeli military told us the students have another route to school. Residents told us that one isn't safe. But it's not just the settlers. Now, the village is threatened by the authorities too. It's been here nearly 8 decades, and residents say they own the land. Israeli authorities don't recognise their claim and are due to rule in the coming days whether to demolish the village for being built illegally without permits.
3: Emineda reporting there. In a statement to the BBC, the IDF said the barrier was not placed by the IDF but by the settlement within its municipal boundaries. It added students from Umm al-Khair have an alternative route to school that does not require passing through the settlement. You're listening to the newsroom from the BBC World Service. Now to the latest developments with the Ebola outbreak in the Democratic Republic of the Congo. The country's foreign minister has told the BBC that authorities are ramping up efforts to inform communities affected by the disease after an angry crowd set fire to a hospital following the death of a patient there. Relatives reportedly stormed the facility and tried to retrieve the body because health workers were refusing to release it. The corpse of an Ebola victim is highly infectious, and burial precautions are needed to stop the spread of the virus. The World Health Organization says there have been now 177 suspected deaths and 750 suspected cases. The DRC's health minister, Roger Kamba, says this outbreak is proving more challenging because this is a different strain of Ebola than the country usually deals with.
4: The symptoms are less than the symptoms in Ebola Zaire. So it can be the symptoms which we can find in other diseases, in malaria, in other diseases. So those two things don't help us very, very well. It didn't help us at the beginning because people were staying at home and they didn't know that it could be a very, very challenging disease.
3: To get more on this, I spoke to our Africa correspondent, Thomas Mukwana, about what happened at that hospital in the DRC.
5: What we know about the incident in Rwampara, it's a result of a community that doesn't believe the existence of Ebola and the measures that are taken to be necessary, because that community invaded the hospital because a loved one had passed on after what was considered to be an Ebola infection. And according to World Health Organization and health standards, you need to wear protective equipment, and there's a specific procedure of burying a body that is infected with Ebola because its transmission can be very high with just touching it. But if you have a community that doesn't believe in it, in the existence of Ebola in the first place, like this one, they believe he died of typhoid. And as you have heard from the minister, this disease of Ebola can exhibit symptoms that are very, very similar to typhoid.

0: Typhoid and malaria, which are pretty common in DRC and many parts of Africa.
1: And how challenging is it to get that message through to communities about the health emergency? And just how different is this particular Ebola strain compared to what we've usually seen in Africa?
0: This particular strain of Ebola, which is known as the Bundibugyo strain, was discovered in 2007. And just yesterday we spoke to Professor Thomas Gisbert of the University of Texas. He was one of the two doctors and researchers who discovered the Ebola vaccine, one of the two Ebola vaccines, the Irvabo. And he says that the difference is just 30% in the genetic sequence, which means that this strain of Ebola is different and cross-protection with vaccines might be impossible, just because one vaccine can effectively prevent the infection from the Zaire strain that is more common. That same similar vaccine cannot be deployed against a different strain because the genetic sequence is different, and so it doesn't have the same effectiveness. But to try and change the minds of locals who for long since they were born believed in witchcraft and the existence of that, and also a huge population in Africa, not only DRC, treats foreign involvement in things to be suspicious. So you're dealing with many issues, including a population that doesn't believe in such things.
1: Thomas Mukwana reporting from Nairobi. A football story for you now here in the UK, where Manchester is about to usher in a new era in the red half of the city and mark the end of an empire in the blue half. Manchester City have confirmed their manager Pep Guardiola is leaving the club after 10 seasons and 20 trophies.
2: He's brought a brand of football to the Premier League that we've never seen before. It's been sparkling.
3: I mean, a lot of people say you cannot do this in England. With this place, you cannot do it. Keep doing it.
4: He's proved everybody wrong.
5: De Bruyne, long ball forward. Jesus in behind here. And he's looped it over the goalkeeper and won it for Manchester City and taken them to a record 100 points.
1: A taste of the success and what a decade it's been for Manchester City fans. The news was confirmed just 3 days after City missed out on winning the English Premier League title. When asked why he was leaving, Pep Guardiola said, "There is no reason, but deep inside, I know it's my time." I asked our sports reporter, Patrick Geary, to put into context the impact and legacy of Guardiola that he's had on the British game.
6: Well, there are two ways of looking at this, really. If you just look at it in terms of trophies, it's remarkable. 20 trophies over the course of a decade. Manchester City winning their first ever treble. That's the FA Cup, the Premier League, and the Champions League in the 2022-23 season. So that in itself is remarkable. But I think Guardiola goes beyond just weighing it in silver. It's about style as well. Guardiola's style of play means possessing the ball, being comfortable with the ball. And that applies to all the players, even the goalkeeper. And that style of football has gone beyond just Manchester City. It's become the prevailing philosophy in much of English football. That goes even beyond the Premier League, down to lower levels. You'll see the goalkeeper passing out from the back. It sometimes alarms some fans watching. It's quite a risky style of play. But that is what Pep Guardiola has brought into English football. It makes him such a significant figure.
1: And when we talk about legacy as well, we can compare him to other footballing greats like Sir Alex Ferguson, who dominated English football for so long, Carlo Ancelotti, the current Brazilian manager, and had such great success at Real Madrid. Where will he rank, I guess, in the pantheon of greats?
6: Well, it's difficult to assess him in a way because there are caveats that people will apply to him. There, of course, has been enormous spending at Manchester City over the course of the decade, well over £1 billion. There are still the 115 charges which they face on issues around finances. But Guardiola's success and the way that he has achieved it surely puts him up there with some of the greatest managers in English football. And he's also reinvented his team over that period, a bit like Sir Alex Ferguson did with Manchester United. It's not just one team. He's kept rotating the players. He's kept bringing new players through. He's used the academy at times. So that, I think, would place him up there with some of the most significant managers that we have seen in English and European football. He's, of course, won trophies now in Spain, Germany and England. So he's achieved pretty much all there is to achieve as a manager. And I think for that reason, he would have to be placed up in the very highest company.
1: And do we know what next for him then?
6: It's difficult to know with Guardiola. He is his own man. I think after he left Barcelona, he just took a year out of the game, a sabbatical. So he may do that. I think he's spoken about potentially being an international manager in the future. perhaps that would come up. But he's a man who enjoys things beyond football. He likes music.

0: He likes cooking. He's spoken about perhaps wanting a bit more time to do some of that. And of course, being a top-class manager for so long does take a lot out of you. It's quite a demanding job. So perhaps a bit of time to himself.
1: And some news for you if you're of the allegiance on the red side of the city. Manchester United have named their former midfielder and interim coach Michael Carrick as their new permanent head coach. He's been given a two-year contract after winning 11 of his 16 matches in charge so far and guiding the most successful club in the city back to the Champions League. Now, there are plenty of musicians who are outraged about the thought of artificial intelligence getting anywhere near their art. But despite this, the world's biggest streaming platform, Spotify, has just unveiled its first tool for making AI music of famous artists. I asked our reporter, Will Chalk, whether this was a risky move.
2: Well, I think it is, and I think it's clear from both what this tool is and how Spotify have launched it that they're very aware that it is. So, firstly, what does it do? Well, hopefully it's not been released yet, but their press release does say it will allow fans to create covers and remixes of their favourite songs from participating artists and songwriters. So, from the sound of it, you're on Spotify, you have a song you like, there'll be a button you can press, and you'll be able to make a remix of it or a new version in a different genre to listen to. Now, this is a deal that's been struck with Universal Music Group, and they're home to some of the biggest artists out there, including...

0: What this press release does stress multiple times is that this feature will open up revenue streams for artists. So that is presumably to say that if you use this feature, you press that button and make the remix, the artist will get paid. Now, it also stresses that this is a feature that artists themselves will be able to opt in and opt out of. So to answer your question, Anka, there are clearly some attempts here to strike that balance in an industry that's been up in arms about AI models being trained on music and the fact that musicians themselves often get nothing in return.
1: But have they struck that right balance, though?
0: Well, to find out, I asked a singer-songwriter called George Gadd, who is staunchly anti-AI, and actually he said he could see both sides.
2: I can completely see the innovations that they are trying to make in an age where people are going to gigs a lot less, so you do need that engagement between listeners and artists. That being said, however, I do think that this could potentially be a way of someone butchering one of my songs, for instance, and me not having the final say in it.
0: A sign then that this maybe not be deeply unpopular within the industry, but I think the question it does beg, given all the fancy things that AI can do, have Spotify, by treading this line, created a tool that people will actually want to use? Because it's going to be a paid-for add-on. You'll have to spend money on this. And I wonder whether it's going to be a bit like a children's toy and get boring quite quickly.
1: Will Chalk reporting there. And it was Ariana Grande, Taylor Swift and Billie Eilish. They were the artists that Will introduced there, if you couldn't name them at the time. Right, a quick reminder of our top story. NATO foreign ministers meeting in Sweden are trying to get clarity on US military commitments in Europe after Donald Trump said he was sending thousands more troops to Poland. Right, that's about it from the newsroom team. I'm Anka Desai, and from the team, thanks ever so much for your company. Enjoy the rest of your day.
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4: As the number of deaths from the Ebola outbreak in Africa continues to rise, we'll be talking to one of the teams now racing to produce a vaccine for this strain of the disease.
3: That's followed by the interview with microfinance pioneer Jennifer Ruria.
5: My vision drove me to desire to be able to serve women in a different way, to deal with women and leadership, with girls excelling in education, not getting married so early.
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7: Coming up shortly, a call for a ban on bottom trawling fisheries to preserve the critters that inhabit seabeds today.
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0: as helicopters dropping heavily weighted nets onto your favorite hillside or forest and just dragging up everything in their path. So every bush, every bird, every bee, every butterfly, every bug, it's all being removed.
1: We'll also be talking about the global impacts on climate.

0: and said it was pulling thousands of troops out of Germany. The government of the Democratic Republic of the Congo says it's ramping up efforts to educate communities affected by the Ebola outbreak after angry relatives set fire to a hospital where a family member had died. One of the oldest private universities in Turkey has been closed by a decree from President Recep Tayyip Erdogan. Istanbul's Bilgi University is known for its liberal politics. A human rights group says 28 people were killed in a drone strike earlier this week in Sudan's West Kordofan region. The Sudanese army denied involvement. The Prime Minister of Senegal has accused Western countries of trying to impose homosexuality on the rest of the world. Ousmane Sonko was speaking in Parliament where he was defending a new law that toughens jail terms for same-sex relations. 97 of the 100 hottest cities in the world today are in India, where an intense heat wave is gripping northern, central and eastern regions. Temperatures are reaching up to 47 degrees Celsius. Manchester United have named Michael Carrick as their permanent head coach. At the same time, Manchester City have confirmed that their long-standing manager, Pep Guardiola, is leaving. The man who created the slow food movement, Carlo Petrini, has died. He was 76 and had been suffering from prostate cancer. Petrini founded Slow Food as a protest against McDonald's opening its first fast food burger restaurant in Italy. The movement prized quality, environmental sustainability and the fair treatment for food producers. BBC News.
1: We're all at sea on Inside Science from the BBC World Service this week, perhaps because Tom Whipple has temporarily vacated the bridge and left me, Roland Pease, at the helm, but also because we've ended up with a bit of a maritime theme, ranging from the origins of animal life in the ocean depths 600 million or so years ago.
2: When we look back in the history of Earth, the Ediacaran, this period of time and these fossils that I study are the first evidence for the emergence of animals.
1: To a call for a ban on bottom trawling fisheries to preserve the critters that inhabit the seabeds today.
3: Bottom trawling is this crazy form of fishing where you drop heavily weighted nets. You drag them through the ocean floor, picking up pretty much everything in your path and honestly laying waste to the habitats behind.
1: And to start with, the stirrings in the surface of the central and eastern Pacific towards the equatorial coast of South America that heralds, according to all forecasts now, a strong, if not extreme, El Nino later this year, stirring memories of global weather impacts from previous El Ninos in 2023 and a really strong one in 2016. This one might be stronger still. Some headlines are turning to the adjective super, but it's not in the technical lexicon, adds nothing to discussion, and I'm putting it to one side. Science journalist Gareth Mitchell will be explaining shortly some of the technologies to detect the shifting conditions in the vastness of the Pacific. Thanks for joining us, Gareth.
4: No worries. Nice to be here, Roland.
1: And also on the line is climatologist Amanda Maycock of Leeds University to help us understand how this basin-wide movement of surface waters is likely to have near global impacts on the climate from October till early next year. Welcome to Inside Science, Amanda.
5: Hello. Good afternoon.
1: Lovely to have you. Perhaps if I can put my own crude understanding of what goes on in the Pacific climate system, and then you can either correct me or amplify. The way I understand it, normally the warm surface waters of the Pacific get blown westwards by the trade winds towards the Philippines and Australia until they fail, and the beginnings of that breakdown is what's happening now.
5: Yes, that's pretty much spot on. So typically in the Pacific, the winds blow from the east towards the west and drive the warm waters towards the what we call the warm pool region near the Philippines. And in the eastern side, we have the upwelling of cold, deep waters, which are very nutrient-rich. But when we have the onset of an El Nino event, like we're seeing at the moment, those winds slow down, and so that blowing of the waters is reduced. We've also seen over the last 6 months or so a buildup of very warm waters underneath the surface of the ocean, about a couple of 100 meters below the surface. We've now got a very large body of water which with temperatures that are more than 6 degrees above normal. So that's kind of sitting there waiting to emerge up to the surface.
1: And so as that spreads towards the coast of America, two things, I guess. It's one, a huge extra sort of radiator putting moisture and heat into the atmosphere. And it's also a redistribution of where it's actually happening.
5: Exactly. So the strong evaporation and convection activity in the atmosphere, so those are storms within the

0: atmosphere that are being driven by the exchange of heat normally are centered to the western part of the Pacific basin where those warm temperatures are. As those warmer ocean temperatures spread eastwards, that shifts the location of that strong atmospheric energy, and the convection moves with it, which is where the rainfall occurs. So we see the rainfall moving further east than would normally occur.
1: There's also, a lot of momentum in the system, which is why it's been talked about for several months that this may happen, but it's now taking off. I've got a toilet at the moment that doesn't flush properly. I have to keep on pulling the chain several times until it catches. And I feel that it's a bit similar with the rain, the windstorms that sort of drive an El Nino. They need to keep pushing, and that's been historically quite difficult to forecast.
0: So there's something that we call the spring predictability barrier, which happens around the time that we see a transition between the different phases of the El Nino cycle. So last winter we had what we call a La Nina event. That was when the surface waters were colder than normal, and in the springtime that previous event has died away, it's decayed, we're back to near normal conditions, but we're ahead of starting to see the buildup of the next event, which is coming this year. So that spring predictability barrier makes it more difficult to make forecasts around the sort of early part of the year. However, as we move beyond that, and we're now starting to see the onset of the event, our forecasts are much more confident, and we're now seeing a very high chance that the El Nino will be present at the end of this year.
1: So it's pretty well locked in, but not necessarily how strong it is.
0: That's right. So at the moment, the forecast suggests there's about a 2 in 3 chance that it's going to be a strong or a very strong event this winter. But there is still a little bit of uncertainty there, and we'll be watching closely over the coming months.
1: The previous El Ninos, I remember, particularly in 2015, early 2016, massive wildfires across the Philippines and Southeast Asia, floods across some parts of Peru. Those are sort of the typical basin-wide sort of effects, I think.
0: That's right. So the Pacific is a bit like an engine house for the climate system. All of that strong convective activity and that heat exchange really drives the whole global climate system. So, yes, we would typically expect to see flooding in parts of northern Peru and southern Ecuador. We would have droughts in Indonesia and in the Amazon basin. But even further afield, we see changes to rainfall in Africa. We'd expect to see drought in southern Africa and in Australia as well.
1: And these droughts and floods, they have a pretty devastating impact on people's lives, on farmers' productivity and so on. Is that what we should be preparing for?
0: Yeah, so we do see at a global scale, we can see a decline in the global agricultural and food stocks that come from those regional impacts, particularly affecting the sort of breadbasket regions of the world where we have very large amounts of agriculture. There's been some estimates made that the previous strong El Ninos that you mentioned from 2015-16 and the previous one before that, 1997 and 1998, they estimated that there were trillions of dollars of economic losses globally that were resulting from the impacts of that event.
1: The first El Nino I was truly aware of was the one you mentioned in 1997-98. At that time, I think global temperatures would have been about, 0.5 degrees centigrade colder than they are now. How does this interact? Does global warming make the forecasting and the impacts of all this harder to understand?
0: Well, what we know is that since the last very strong El Nino event about a decade ago from now, the global average temperature has increased by around another quarter of a degree Celsius. Now, we tend to see in the year after an El Nino event that there's a little spike in the global temperature. It can be about another 0.2 degrees Celsius. So we're now adding that 0.2 degrees Celsius from a strong El Nino event on top of that long-term background warming. So there's every chance that if the event does play out and become strong towards the end of the year, as the forecast is suggesting, we'd be looking at the potential for another record-breaking global temperature next year. The previous record temperature was in 2024. The global temperature then was 1.5 degrees Celsius above pre-industrial levels. So it's possible that record would be broken next year.
1: If I could just bring in Gareth for a moment. You've been looking at some of the systems which they use to measure the what's going on in the Pacific Ocean. You have to remember this is an absolutely vast ocean, and a lot of what's going on, as Amanda said, is actually deep beneath the surface. So you can't just see that from satellites.
2: Yeah, absolutely. It's a huge challenge to gather the data that scientists like Amanda can use. But

0: Since the 1990s, we've had these networks of boys that are tethered, and they have all kinds of sensors on them, measuring things like temperature, salinity, water velocity. But they're getting a little bit old now, Roland, so they're rolling out a new system, basically, across these equatorial regions in the Pacific, and that's called the Tropical Pacific Observing System. So this is an international effort, and it's very much an ongoing project. And the idea is just to make the most of this new fantastic technology that we have these days that we wouldn't have had in the 90s when we first started putting these things in. And this includes, for instance, having more autonomous robotic buoys, almost like drones, but what on and within the water, and combining that with satellite data. And the whole idea is to fill in the gaps now. You're getting like a higher resolution data set from across, you know, a much wider and indeed deeper area of the Pacific to really help these observations.
1: Amanda, I mean, you're always going to say, yes, we need more data, but is this kind of effort what's needed if we're really to understand the impacts in, well, there'll be further El Niños in future decades?
2: Yeah, I think it's really critical to emphasise that these types of observations that are being collected at the moment within the Tropical Pacific Observing System is a critical part of our ability to make these forecasts over many months in the future.
1: Amanda, thank you so much for joining us. And Amanda Maycock is at Leeds University. And Gareth, do stay with us. I think you've got more to tell us later in the programme.
0: Yes, there's more where that came from, Roland.
1: Indeed. Before that, from the Ocean Service today to the ocean depths 600 or so million years ago, to a period called the Ediacaran, the last stage in the Precambrian, which in Darwin's day was also thought to be the time before fossils. The period is named after the Ediacaran Hills in southern Australia, where extraordinary fossil forms more recently showed how wrong this was. The White Sea of Russia, the Namib Desert, the coast of Nova Scotia have further formations with extraordinary hints of evolution experimenting with weird, complex animal forms. And now Scott Evans of the American Museum of Natural History has been exploring the Mackenzie Mountains of Canada's Northwest Territory, which he hopes will pull together the story of the gestation of modern life.
3: For billions of years, the Earth system was dominated by microbes, by things you needed a microscope to see that were mostly single-celled. And this is the first time we really get things that are big enough to see. And so to understand that transition, this is really the key record at where we go from those microbes to big, abundant life that can do a whole bunch of different things.
1: And this takes you to the north, quite remote parts of Canada. Tell me a bit about, you know, what it's like working out there.
3: Yeah, it's very remote. So for this trip, we drove 14 hours from Whitehorse to a helicopter pad. Helicopter takes us about 30, 40 minutes to the side of a hill. Drops us off and says, I'll see you in a week. Don't get hurt. And
1: landscape?
3: The landscape is mountains. We camp above the tree line. We use snow to keep our drinks and cheese and meat cold. And that's where we get our drinking water from. And the nice thing about being above the tree line is that means there's just a whole lot of rock out there, which is really good for the work we do. Just walking as much as you can over as much rock as you can, looking for these really subtle fossils.
1: So this is a really rich site, is it?
3: As far as we know, we were here for only 5 days. You know, it's expensive to get a helicopter out there, and you can only be there for so long. But in that 5 days, we found 100 fossils. We found 6 species that had never been described from North America, and probably some brand new species that we need to go back and find more to be able to describe.
1: This is mountainous, northern, you know, I guess almost Arctic Canada at the moment. What was it 580, 600 million years ago?
3: This was all ocean. So these are ocean rocks. And in fact, the rocks where we found these fossils are pretty deep parts of the ocean, maybe even below the photic zone, the depth where sunlight reaches. And we also know that the continent was probably closer to the equator. So maybe a more tropical, definitely a more tropical location than today.
1: Sounds like quite a nice location to be. Sometimes we get these lovely artist impressions rather than the flattened things that are on the rocks. Give me a sense of what kind of ecosystem you imagine this to be back then.
3: it's a strange ecosystem, and it's, you know, these are animals, so they are some of our earliest relatives, but they look very

0: different from any of the animals that are around today. We know, for instance, that some of them could move around, and that's a very animal trait. They start to do things like have an elongate body with a front and a back and a top and a bottom and a left and right. That may seem very simple, but that's the way that most animals today build their bodies. That's exactly how our body is arranged. We have front and back, top and bottom, and then we just repeat some things along the way, and that's how you build most animals.
1: You know, this isn't the only location in the world. I get the impression from your paper that there aren't that many, but what's important about finding this bit of history here and another bit of history somewhere else?
0: One of the surprising things about these fossils is that they're found in these deep water environments below the photic zone. And we know that from sedimentary structures. There are certain structures that form at certain depths of the ocean. And so we can read those to understand where we are. And what we knew about some of the fossils we found that were familiar from places like Australia is that in Australia, they're maybe 10 million years younger and they're found in much shallower water environments, places where wave action can regularly impact them versus these fossils, which are found in much deeper parts of the ocean. And so that suggests maybe that we have this progression from deep water to shallow water through time.
1: So in a sense, the deep conditions might have been more conducive to them evolving in the first place, but then they can start colonizing other parts of the ocean bed.
0: Yeah, so that's one of the hypotheses, is that the deep water, it seems very inhospitable. It's dark, it's cold, there's not a lot of oxygen, which lots of animals use to breathe and move around. But one of the things we know is that it's stable. The temperature doesn't fluctuate a lot. The amount of oxygen doesn't fluctuate a lot. There's not necessarily a lot of food, but the food sources are pretty regular. And so that might be that stable conditions allowed animal life to first appear. And then as it got more complex and figured out how to deal with these things like fluctuating temperature, it was able to move into shallower environments where maybe there is more oxygen and more food, and then really diversify.
1: Scott Evans, who's laid out in Science Advances this week a kind of prospectus of how rich these Ediacaran seams of Canada might be. A reminder, you're listening to Inside Science from the BBC World Service. Tell us what science you think we should be investigating. Our email address is insidescience@bbc.co.uk. The seabed may be where animal life first flourished, but increasingly life there is struggling because of our appetite for fish, sustained in large part by the practice of bottom trawling, dragging heavy nets over the seabed and ripping it up to maximise the catch. It's been going on for centuries in European waters, but in a small marine protection area south of Arran, off the coast of Scotland, the practice was banned 10 years ago, and marine biologists sampling the area report already a remarkable rebound of life in and on the sediments there. It may be only a tiny part of the global fished oceans, but Amanda Vincent, professor at the Institute for the Oceans and Fisheries of the University of British Columbia and founder of the International Project Seahorse Conservation Group, welcomes the results as a demonstration of what bottom trawl bans can achieve.
2: I think what makes this study really interesting is it's not looking at the glamorous species. It's looking at the, you know, the mucky, muddy things, what we call the infauna, which is things that actually live inside the sediments.
1: Sort of worms and things.
2: Yeah, and mollusks and things like that. And then we've got the epifauna, so things that actually live on that bottom, which could be crabs or anything really mobile. So looking at that bottom of the food chain, the constructors, the builders, the creators of the ecosystem is really interesting and not done very often. There tends to be a lot more attention paid to the more visible, more obvious species.
1: So what? How big a difference has keeping the trawlers out from scraping those seabeds done?
2: Well, it's becoming pretty clear that protection made a notable difference for the stuff that lives in the sediment. It's really rebounded rather well. The stuff that lives on the sediment has done fairly well. The fish were not seeing a clear response. It's a much more confusing answer. And I think that's partly because the area has only been protected for 10 years. So if you protect an area for 10 years, you're going to see the change most evidently, I think, in the bottom of the food chain. And it's going to take a while for that to make its way through the rest of the ecosystem.
1: But am I right that it's a threefold increase in the number of creatures that they're seeing and an increase also of the amount of variety, the biodiversity.

0: Yeah, both are changing, and the biodiversity is important because the more complex the biodiversity, the healthier, the more stable the ecosystem is. And both have really experienced a considerable change in this area. And, you know, it speaks to the value of protection, but I want to point out it also speaks to the damage of bottom trawling. You know, we've plunged into talking about what this study shows us, but I think we need to go back and just remind ourselves what bottom trawling is. You know, this area, the major change has been to protect it from bottom trawling. Now, bottom trawling is this crazy form of fishing where you drop heavily weighted nets. You drag them through the ocean floor, along the ocean floor, picking up pretty much everything in your path and honestly laying waste to the habitats behind. And so if you trawl an area repeatedly, you create a mess. And to the point where sometimes people say it's not worth protecting, that's just, we've trawled it, we may as well keep trawling it. But what's nice about this study and what matters is this study says it is worth pausing to think. It is worth contemplating what could happen if we stop this bottom trawling. All is not lost, my friends. And that's actually a really important message.
1: Well, and I liked it in that sense because it is only 10 years. It felt to me like quite a quick rebound. Let's give this place more time to, you know, see how much more there is.
0: Yeah, and, it's tremendously important to take our time and recognize we're on long timelines. Most of the waters around Britain have been trawled for hundreds of years. And so what we're seeing is the consequence of really aggressive damage to the ocean bottom. And so, as you say, it's kind of nice and exciting that there's enough residual life there that, you know, if we give it a bit of a break, we can actually get some form of recovery. And that offers, I think, hope for what we do with the oceans. You know, we have our ways forward. And just to be clear, fishing is vital. Nobody's trying to get rid of fishing, but what we're trying to do is say there are better, more sustainable ways of capturing our food that do not so destroy our futures.
1: I mean, the very idea of bottom trawling, it sort of makes me think of harvesting wheat by using a bulldozer.
0: It's worse than that, Roland, because you're taking a wild ecosystem. So think of it as helicopters dropping heavily weighted nets onto your favorite hillside or forest and just dragging up everything in their path. So every bush, every bird, every bee, every butterfly, every bug, it's all being removed. And you're digging into the sediment and removing what actually underpins it all. And then you're reducing it, and this is the stunning thing, most of that catch goes to fish meal or fish oil because a lot of it you didn't mean to get and you have no way of selling as a product itself.
1: So why is it still being sustained?
0: I think the discussion of bottom trawling has been slow to emerge because most research is happening in areas where we've trawled for so long that consequent trawls make almost no difference. But if we actually understand the full scale of the damage we wrought with those bottom trawls, we would be a lot more serious about ending this practice.
2: Amanda Vincent, passionate about conserving the oceans. Gareth, Amanda's worried about the life harmed by bottom trawling, but you say technology is threatened there too?
3: Yeah, absolutely. So there's another concern alongside, obviously, the very important sort of ecological damage we've just been hearing about, and that is these submarine cables that supply millions of people with their internet connections. And these trawlers, with their very heavy fishing equipment, are exceedingly good at trawling along the bottom of the ocean on the seabed and then splicing these internet cables.
1: This is quite frequent, is it? You're saying that there are actual examples of when these cables have been broken by fishing.
3: Yeah, I mean, for instance, around 3 years ago, there was a disruption to the internet for the citizens of the Matsu Islands. So this is an outlying territory of Taiwan. And this is where, indeed, a trawler dragged across and then it severed the island's only two undersea communication cables. And that meant a two-month communications blackout for those islanders. You know, it affected 14,000 residents. And obviously, it was very inconvenient, but it had real economic damage as well to businesses.
1: That's not all you're here to talk about, Gareth. From all the science in the air this week, what's caught your eye and why?
3: Yeah, a fascinating study from NASA about the sun being up to all kinds of shenanigans last year, where it admitted a 19-day radio burst. So it's a big burst of radiation. Went on for 19 days.

0: from August the 21st to September the 9th last year. And just to put that into context, you'd usually expect these kind of bursts to go on for a few hours. So this was a really big deal. And it is telling NASA and the scientists a whole lot more about what the sun is doing when it's sending out, you know, these huge bursts of energy.
1: And these matter not just because it's interesting what goes on the sun, but because they end up interfering with satellites and things like that, I think.
0: Well, absolutely, yes. They can disrupt satellites, GPS systems, power grids and so on. And what's exciting, I think, about this NASA study is that because this was such an extreme radio burst and so long-lived, they were able to observe it from three different satellites. And from that, they've been able to say, oh, I think we can actually work this out. We can work out where to triangulate and go and find these energy bursts and these radiation bursts, now using a single satellite based on these observations they pulled together from all three. So it means NASA is getting better at finding these things, or will be able to. And to add to the good news, we have the European Space Agency and the Chinese Academy of Sciences just launched a satellite that will get even more measurements of the sun's behaviour, especially focusing on its radiation bursts and how it interacts with our magnetosphere here on Earth. So lots going on sun-wise.
1: Yeah, lots of interest obviously going on up there. Any other disturbances for us to worry about, Gav?
0: Yes, disturbances to the lovely citizens of Japan, where bear encounters are on the rise. In fact, there are now over 44,000 estimated Asian black bears across Japan, and that compares to only 15,000 in 2012. And the other aspect of this story is that Japan, being this very technologically advanced nation, has a typically Japanese robo-wolf approach to scaring off the bears. So this is a robotic wolf. It looks absolutely fearsome. It sounds even more fearsome. It scares the bears off. That's the good news, but the bad news is the manufacturer of these robo-wolves has to make these things by hand, and supply is now outstripping the demand. So it's a problem for people in Japan.
1: Presumably it looks like a wolf, or is it just that it sits there roaring like a wolf?
0: Yeah, it looks like the worst sci-fi movie you've ever seen attempting to create a wolf, basically. I mean, it looks frankly quite absurd, but kind of scary, with these big metallic fangs and LED eyes emitting, I think, 350 different kinds of patterns of sound. But of course, Roland, there is a serious side to this story, because this is ultimately a story about climate change, because climate change is affecting where the bears can go and feed. It's affecting like acorns and beech nuts in the bears' natural habitat. And because the bears are getting hungry, they're increasingly going into, you know, human populated areas and causing a few problems.
1: Thanks very much, Gareth. And that's where we wind up this week. You've been listening to Inside Science from the BBC World Service with me, Roland Pease. Tom will be back in the chair next week with more ocean science with oceanographers Vincent Dumizel and Helen Chersky. Do join them.
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2: 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In 60 Minutes, the interview.
4: We hear from the African business leader Dr. Jennifer Rirera. Having started life in a poor rural village in Kenya, Dr. Rirera worked her way up to develop and run one of the biggest microfinance institutions for women in Africa.
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5: Welcome to NewsHour from the BBC World Service. Hello, I'm James Menendez. As the WHO says it's upgrading the Ebola risk in Central Africa from high to very high, we'll talk to one of the scientists now racing to develop a vaccine for the rare strain responsible for the outbreak.
6: It should be possible from a starting gun in 2 to 3 months, maybe that sort of timescale, to have vaccines that could be deployed when you haven't got any initial material already produced.
5: Also, confusion over the level of US troop deployments to Europe as NATO foreign ministers meet in Sweden. And the end of an era for late night TV in the US as Stephen Colbert signs off for the last time.
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1: All that and more coming up after the news.
2: BBC News with Govinder Gill. The head of NATO has insisted the alliance is more united than before after President Trump surprised members by announcing he was sending 5,000 troops to Poland. Mark Rutte was speaking at the end of a NATO meeting in Sweden, during which foreign ministers were seeking clarity on US military commitments. Tom Bateman is there.
3: President Trump has used the threat of withdrawing some U.S. troops from Europe to signal his anger at America's NATO partners. He has previously called them cowards for, in his view, not helping enough after the U.S.-Israeli attack on Iran. Last night's announcement, which appears to reverse a U.S. force reduction in Poland, has been welcomed here at the NATO meeting. The U.S. Secretary of State Marco Rubio said, however, Mr. Trump remained disappointed with his allies and suggested this would be something they would have to address at the NATO Leaders Summit later this summer in Turkey.
2: The World Health Organization has upgraded its risk for Ebola in the Democratic Republic of the Congo to very high. The WHO chief, Tedros Adhanom Ghebreyesus, told a news conference the current outbreak had caused almost 750 cases with 177 deaths.
4: The Ebola outbreak in the Democratic Republic of the Congo is spreading rapidly. Previously, WHO assessed the risk as high at the national and regional levels and low at global levels. We are now revising our risk assessment to very high at the national level, high at the regional level, and low at global level.
2: One of the oldest private universities in Turkey has been closed by decree by President Recep Tayyip Erdogan. Istanbul Bilgi University, which is known for its liberal politics, has been run by the state for the past 8 months, while the company that owns it was investigated for alleged money laundering and tax fraud. Hilkan Boran reports from Istanbul.
5: I've been in touch with about a dozen of students who are inside the campus who are protesting the decree and the decision as we speak, and they're very concerned. It is total chaos in there right now. They're voicing dismay and concern about their academic future first and most importantly, because they don't know what is going to happen to them. We don't know what's going to happen in terms of the legislation. And one of the students I talked to who say that they're going to graduate in 1 month say that they don't know whether they'll be able to get a diploma or not. And the professors say they have not been notified. Some professors are trying to continue with their lectures, others are dismissing classes.
2: The Prime Minister of Senegal has accused Western countries of trying to impose homosexuality on the rest of the world. Ousmane Sonko was speaking in Parliament where he was defending a new law that toughens jail terms for same-sex relations. The legislation makes crimes described as acts against nature punishable by up to 10 years in prison. It's been widely condemned by rights groups. World News from the BBC. 97 of the 100 hottest cities in the world are in India today, where an intense heatwave is gripping northern, central and eastern parts of the country. Temperatures are reaching up to 47 Celsius. Arunade Mukherjee reports from Delhi.
6: It's hard to stay outdoors for too long. The sun burns into your skin and the heat just hits your face with a ferocious intensity, and it's particularly bad between midday and 4 p.m. Those working outdoors, like delivery agents, construction workers, and roadside vendors, are facing the brunt. I see most people on the streets with their faces covered, trying to keep cool under makeshift sheds. Weather officials have urged people who can to stay indoors and keep cool. But that comes at a cost too, with daytime power demand hitting a record high for four straight days. The power ministry has requested people to use electricity wisely.
2: The centrist French politician Gabriel Attal has officially declared his candidacy for France's 2027 presidential election. He made the announcement during a visit to the rural Aveyron region, describing current French politics as 50 shades of managing decline. The 37-year-old, who's secretary general of Emmanuel Macron's Renaissance Party, became France's youngest ever prime minister in 2024. Hundreds of Greenlanders have protested outside a new American consulate in the capital Nuuk against Donald Trump's desire for U.S. control over the island. The protest follows a visit by Mr. Trump's special envoy, Jeff Landry, to the semi-autonomous Danish island. There have been big announcements from two Manchester football clubs in the English Premier League. Manchester United have named Michael Carrick as their permanent head coach, while Manchester City have confirmed their manager, Pep Guardiola,

0: is leaving after a decade in charge, which saw Manchester City win 20 trophies, including the Champions League. Carrick has been given a two-year contract. BBC News.
1: Hello and welcome to NewsHour from the BBC World Service. We're coming to you live from London. I'm James Menendez. And we're going to begin again today in the Democratic Republic of the Congo in the outbreak of a new and rare type of the Ebola virus that's already killed 177 people. That number is rising by the day. Ebola is fatal in about a third of cases, and the virus is spreading. The WHO has just said it's upping the risk from high to very high. Well, it's now thought to have reached South Kivu province in eastern DRC, many hundreds of kilometres from the epicentre of the outbreak, and a region devastated by conflict with many areas controlled by armed rebels. That is hampering efforts to contain the virus, as is persistent misinformation about the disease. In one town, residents angry about not being able to take away the body of a loved one burned down two hospital tents hosting Ebola patients. Health officials say the bodies of Ebola victims can be extremely infectious. Well, in a moment, we'll be hearing about the race to develop a vaccine for this rare strain. But first to the official response. My colleague James Copnell's been speaking to the DRC's foreign minister, Therese Kayikwamba Wagner, and began by asking her about that hospital fire.
2: Indeed, we had a very unfortunate situation yesterday in a hospital where relatives of a patient sought to retrieve the patient's body who was in a treatment center. I think this shows us to what extent when we seek to find responses to the Ebola epidemic, and this is a lesson we've learned in the past, it's about holistic responses. It's about making sure that communities are sensitized, making sure that communities are informed about the illness and how it is transmitted. I think this was an unfortunate incident, but at the same time, as we have seen, the Congolese authorities have been ramping up their capacities throughout the areas that are affected, and that will go hand in hand with ramping up also sensitization activities in order to make sure communities feel safe, feel understood, feel heard, but also have an opportunity to have dignified burials of deceased in order to provide the closure that is necessary whilst also maintaining the health protocols that have to be observed in order to stem the spread of the virus.
3: That lack of trust, that need for information that mm-hmm. you talk about, it underscores perhaps a lack of trust in the Congolese authorities. People simply aren't taking as gospel what you and others are telling them.
2: Not necessarily. I think, first of all, Ebola is a very particular illness. In this particular strain, it does not manifest as other strains do in a much more visible manner. I think this has also explained why communities were hesitant to associate the deaths that they have been observing with Ebola. And explains also some of the delays that we have had in the reporting of the first initial cases. At the same time, it's also a very frightening situation for communities to be in. And I think it is normal, and it would be normal in any setting, that all sorts of reactions are triggered, including challenging or questioning narratives that they might not feel comfortable with. So I don't think that it is an illustration of distrust towards the health system. Again, this is something that we are working on in order to make sure that communities are duly informed, are accompanied, and provided with the support that they need in order to weather this challenge through.
3: In terms of support, one aspect of it is informing communities about the risks and behaviours to adopt and so on. Another is simply getting enough medical facilities in place into the affected
2: exactly.
3: areas. Can you give us an update on the progress of that? Because we have heard from aid groups and others that there aren't simply enough medical facilities right now.
2: I think this is one of the big challenges. The DRC is not facing its first Ebola epidemic. This is the 17th that we are dealing with. We have tried and tested protocols that have been put in place. And I think what we know from our experience is that the priority right now is really to ramp up our proximity and our capacity to identify cases, to trace contacts, and to provide care to concerned or to affected communities. One key issue there is making sure that all of that material and all of these clinics are set up in rapid or record time. And this is, of course, challenging in a context where infrastructure might be limited or where we face rural communities that are more separate from one another.
3: One complicating factor

0: is the virus being present in areas controlled by the M23 rebel group. Are you, in fact, talking, negotiating with M23 about a health emergency that goes well beyond the different territorial claims and conflict and regional levels of control of your government and this rebel group?
1: I think what is important here is, first of all, to reiterate that these areas are occupied, yes, by the M23, but also by the Rwandan army. The second point is, indeed, the situation requires urgent action that goes well beyond the capacities of the M23 and of the Rwandan government. I want to flag also that in this case, the city of Goma, for example, has seen the border to Rwanda being closed by Rwandan authorities. So this is something highly unfortunate in a situation where the urgency is to bring in, as I said before, logistics and the materials necessary to provide care. There is an urgency to reestablish humanitarian access. Now, I think the Ebola outbreak is bringing this to a higher level where we do not only have to focus on reestablishing humanitarian corridors, we have to make sure that expertise is brought in order to run this in a manner that does not favor the spread of the virus. And this is where the M23 and Rwanda are clearly out of their league. And it is time for them to leave these areas in order for order to be restored, but also the disease to be contained.
2: And that was Therese Kayikwamba-Wagner, the foreign minister of the Democratic Republic of the Congo. Well, the current outbreak is caused by a type of Ebola called Bundibugyo. Unlike the more common Zaire strain, there is no vaccine against it yet. But efforts are already underway, including at Oxford University in the UK. Professor Sir Andrew Pollard is director of the Oxford Vaccine Group, which helped develop the AstraZeneca COVID vaccine.
3: We're just right at the very beginning of that work. It's led by my colleague, Professor Theresa Lam, and what we're doing is using the same technology we used in the COVID-19 pandemic to develop the vaccine, and it takes a small protein from the surface of the Ebola virus, this particular strain, into the vaccine to then stimulate the human immune system to make responses against the virus.
2: And that was the technique that was used to produce that AstraZeneca COVID vaccine. What are the benefits of that technique, that way of building a vaccine?
3: What we've really seen over the last 6 years or so is that there are two technologies which allow really rapid development of vaccines. One is the viral vectors, which is like the Oxford-AstraZeneca vaccine for the COVID pandemic. And the other is the RNA vaccines, which Moderna and Pfizer developed in the pandemic. And so both of those types of technologies are likely to increasingly be used in response to unexpected outbreaks like this.
2: And so what is the timescale? I mean, how long is it going to take to develop this vaccine and start testing it?
3: Well, it's very difficult to answer that question at the moment in specific terms because there are various scientific and logistical challenges to get over. But in general terms, it should be possible from a starting gun in 2 to 3 months, maybe that sort of timescale to have vaccines that could be deployed when you haven't got any initial material already produced.
2: Deployed in the field, what, including clinical trials?
3: So the deployment is clinical trials, and the World Health Organization at the moment is working round the clock to plan how those trials might be executed. It's not a licensed product at that point. But in a scenario like this, you have to remember with Ebola that the mortality may be between 30 and 50% of those infected. So it's a really high consequence infection compared with something like COVID. So it's a very different scenario that you're dealing with here.
2: The other possible vaccine that is being developed that the World Health Organization has been talking about, how does that differ to the one you're developing?
3: The World Health Organization has mentioned other types of viral vector vaccines, similar to one of the others that was deployed in the West African outbreak. And also there's the Moderna's RNA vaccine, which is being developed at the same time. So there's a number of different types of vaccine being developed. And one of the reasons why that's really important is because there can be many challenges in vaccine development on the science and then on the logistics and the financing and then the manufacturing, which can hold up development of one or other of the products. It's really important to have plenty of potential shots on target. And this situation is particularly worrying.

0: because of the environment in which the outbreak is happening, and where there's very poor infrastructure, very resource-poor region, and conflict in areas that are not under government control. And so that means the normal way of controlling Ebola outbreaks, which is very stringent public health measures, is extremely difficult to put in place.
1: Yeah, so I mean, given the timescale that you're talking about, that it's going to be, you know, several months before any vaccine can be deployed, I mean, this outbreak will have to be contained in other ways.
0: Well, I think we're all hoping that the people on the ground who are really working extremely hard to do that will be able to contain the outbreak. But it's very challenging to do so. So I think we have to be prepared with vaccines in case that doesn't happen.
1: Can I just ask you this? I mean, you've talked about some of the challenges, very poor infrastructure, conflict. There's also misinformation. I just wonder to what extent US cuts to overseas aid, the DRC was a major recipient of that, and I think the closure of one of America's main Ebola labs. I mean, to what extent is that all having an impact in the current situation?
0: Well, I think there are a number of reasons why cuts to aid. And, you know, I think we focus a lot on the US, but of course, there's been reductions in overseas development assistance from the UK and, in fact, many European countries over the last year or so. And that has an impact both on funding of particular projects which can support surveillance and early warning and so on. But it's really important also that a lot of the people on the ground who could respond to outbreaks are no longer there because the infrastructure doesn't exist to support them. So I think this has a material impact and increases risk globally that we don't have the resources available in many of these areas where the challenges are particularly acute.
1: I mean, is it the reality that Ebola is just not a priority globally? And is that completely the wrong approach?
0: I mean, it's hugely consequential, obviously, in those countries that are affected. I think the thing that we mustn't forget here is that viruses that emerge in these places where we don't have good surveillance can start to propagate and cause more infections. And the risk of that is that you can develop mutations eventually which might result in wider spread. Now, that hasn't been the case with Ebola so far, and those have been contained by good public health measures. But it's really important that we have the ability to respond so that if we did at some point in the future have a virus, maybe not one of the Ebola family, but something like that, and that we already know exactly what we need to do to develop vaccines and other types of interventions, that means we could halt the spread. And that's why we have to continue to invest across many different viruses that could be a threat in the future, so that we're prepared for when an outbreak does happen that has wider consequences.
1: Professor Sir Andrew Pollard of the Oxford Vaccine Group. Still to come on NewsHour, the late show on CBS came to an end last night in the US when its most recent host, Stephen Colbert, signed off for the final time.
2: Tonight is our final broadcast from the Ed Sullivan Theater, where... No, we were lucky enough to be here for the last 11 years. Yes. All right, that was... Can't take this for granted.
1: We'll hear how it went. That's coming up in about 35 minutes. Our main headlines from the newsroom at the moment. The head of NATO says the alliance is more united than ever after President Trump said he was sending thousands more American troops to Poland. We'll be hearing from that NATO summit in about 15 minutes. And an intense heatwave is scorching large areas of India, including the capital, Delhi.

0: This is James Menendez with NewsHour live from the BBC. Now let's turn to South Korea, where workers at Samsung are voting on whether to accept a new wage deal. Union members have threatened to go on strike for 18 days unless they're given a share of the firm's profits. Those have been soaring as a result of the AI boom. Samsung's the world's biggest manufacturer of memory chips and a major source of other computer chips for data centres, smartphones and laptops. Let's talk to the BBC's Jake Kwon, who joins us live from the South Korean capital, Seoul. Jake, good to have you on the programme. This is a huge company, lots of workers. How long is this voting process going to take?
1: Well, it's supposed to go on until the 27th, so another 5 days to go. And what we're hearing is that about 66% of the union

0: members had already voted. So this is an issue that is starting to heat up. And if this vote passes, the union will accept the deal offered by the company, which is to set aside about 10% of the operating profit for bonuses, which will mean about $100,000 for each employee there. But if the vote does not pass, then we go back into this uncharted territory where we don't know if there will be a strike. And if there is a strike, the government has already forecasted that this could mean tens of billions of dollars in lost revenue and what they call beyond imagination economic damage on the South Korean economy, as well as the global supply of the memory chips.
1: Yeah, indeed. Let's just talk about the terms of the offer. I mean, there are some big sums, as you hinted, on offer to some workers. Who will be getting the big bucks?
0: So the most of the money will go to the people who are working in the chips division. So these are the people who are actually directly involved in making the memory chips, which is the product that is really flying off the shelf right now, thanks to the AI boom. These are the critical component that goes into data centers to expand this AI capability. Now, people who are not in that division, people who are making smartphones, TVs, these other products that we're familiar with as Samsung Electronics, they're expected to make maybe a few thousand dollars. And this is where the contention comes from. Many of the members of the Samsung Union feels like they were left out of this deal and they're not getting a fair cut when it was all of them pushing the company together towards this direction all these years.
1: Yeah, and has that been causing some resentment within the workforce then?
0: Certainly. And these are the union members who are, quite fewer than the people who are in the memory chip, who are saying that they will vote no on accepting this deal. They feel that it is unfair. So they have been really gathering up their people. So now it really does look like the union has become, there seems to be brewing this conflict between, sections of the union, the factions happening. But so far, it is expected that this vote will pass.
1: Yeah, and the history of the union in Samsung's interesting, isn't it? Because as I understand it, the founder basically said, this firm will never be unionized over my dead body. And in fact, I mean, it's only had union recognition, for the last 5 years. Is that right?
0: Exactly. Samsung has been, quite, I should say, notorious for not allowing any union in their group. This has been in contrast to Hyundai, which is the number two big group in South Korea, which already had this big union presence. So Samsung Electronics, after many, many years and decades of criticism, and when they were embroiled on this bunch of scandal, they kind of said, okay, we will finally accept the union. And some of the observers who are looking at the conflict today are saying that partly this is because all these pressure that has been building for decades, Samsung not really having this union, and now finally the union are seeing a chance to get what they feel like they've been missing out all these years.
1: Yeah, indeed. A chance to flex its muscles. Jake, thank you very much indeed. That was the BBC's Jake Kwan joining us live from Seoul. Now, the last time that the BBC spoke to Maggie O'Farrell, she was waiting for a limousine after the Oscars ceremony back in March. The acclaimed author was reaching the end of a whirlwind of award success for the film adaptation of her celebrated novel Hamnet. Well, now she's publishing a new book, Land, inspired by the story of her great-great-grandfather, a mapmaker for the British government in Ireland soon after the Great Famine of the mid-19th century. Well, our culture editor, Katie Russell, has been to meet Maggie O'Farrell at her home in the Scottish capital, Edinburgh.
2: Okay. I'm excited about this, Maggie. I feel really bad. I feel like I'm feeling really ungrateful now.
3: Well, Maggie O'Farrell is taking me through a locked door into the basement where, for now, she's keeping her new awards.
2: This is the BAFTA, and that's the Golden Globe. It's really
4: heavy. How heavy is it?
2: Somebody handed it to me on stage, and I really nearly dropped it on Steven Spielberg's foot. Can you imagine?
5: And the BAFTA goes to Hamnet.
3: She's now in the Hollywood Major League because of her role adapting her novel Hamnet for the big screen.
6: You touch me, what did you see?
7: I saw a landscape.
3: The film's taken more than $100 million worldwide, winning not just BAFTAs and Golden Globes, but a Best Actress Oscar for its star, Jessie Buckley.
2: It sort of feels like something that I dreamt.
3: Her sweeping new novel, Land, has already been picked up by Hamlet.

0: That's film producer. The book's inspired by her great-great-grandfather and his son.
1: So tell me what this is.
2: So this is a hand-drawn map, which is dated, you can just see here, 1885. And this is drawn by, in the book, he's called Liam. So this is my great-grandfather.
0: She's brought out this family heirloom to point out a tiny painted portrait of her great-great-grandfather standing beside a British soldier.
2: I can recognise him from the one photo we have of him.
0: The novel is centred around the story of an Irish mapmaker, like her great-great-grandfather, who worked for the British Army in Ireland soon after the Great Hunger in the middle of the 19th century, when more than a million people died and around 2 million emigrated.
2: They were doing the second version of the map of Ireland because this huge cataclysm had swept through the country. Whole villages had been wiped out, estates were redrawn, and so many people had been evicted. So it was necessary to do those revisions. But I couldn't really get my head around what it must have been like doing that work, being someone who'd lived through it.
1: And how much of that past do you think is still unresolved when it comes to Britain's role in it?
2: Obviously, the famine has very, very complicated and multiple factors. There is this natural element to it, the bacterium that affected the potatoes, and then there are the political, socio-economic circumstances of the British colonial rule. There's also the way that British government dealt with it and their attitude to it. So there was a man called Charles Trevelyan, who was appointed famine relief officer. His attitude to the famine is so upsetting and so horrifying. He describes it in a letter as an act of God for an idle, indolent, ungrateful, unself-reliant people. A year after he wrote that letter, he was given a knighthood for his work in famine relief. I would quite like the British government to rescind it. I think it's long, long overdue. I don't think he should have it.
1: OK, well, this is exciting because it says land research notes.
2: This is kind of where it began. So you can see here a novel about emigration. So this is my commute to work.
1: OK, let's walk across a lawn full of daisies.
0: We're heading to the glass-walled studio in her garden where she writes.
1: Are you going to write the screenplay for Land, do you think?
2: I think I want to, yeah. I think I just find it hard to let it go, because it's so personal.
1: So 10th novel is Land. Are you already working on the 11th?
2: I do have a superstition talking about things that I haven't finished yet. Just because I think if I talk about it, then it'll kind of somehow drain me of the urge to do it. So I have started something that's quite tentative. It's a very young shoot, but yeah, I've got something that I'm thinking about.
3: The author Maggie O'Farrell talking there to the BBC's culture editor Katie Razzle. They met in Edinburgh. You're listening to NewsHour from the BBC World Service. Do stay with us. We've got lots more coming up in the second half of the programme.

0: This is the BBC World Service with a personal story of war shared through the recordings of two Iranian sisters, one in the UK, the other in the Iranian city of Shiraz.
1: Layla, they're saying Shiraz has been really badly hit.
2: Yeah, the missiles were coming. I don't know if it was from jets or launched from another country. I wanted you to hear it. It was so close. You could hear the gap between the missile being launched and it hitting. And for the first time, I got scared.
3: Despite a near total communications blackout enforced by the regime, the sisters have found a way to stay in touch and record their conversations. Their identities are hidden, their words spoken by actors, but the fear is real.
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4: Coming up on News Hour in the next 30 minutes, we'll hear from the NATO summit in Sweden, where the US is still bristling over what it sees as Europe's lack of support for the war in Iran. Also, how the closure of the Strait of Hormuz is causing big problems for the ships that are stuck there, with barnacles the main culprit. And we'll be reporting from Havana, Cuba, as the US once again steps up the pressure for regime change. All that's coming up after the news.
5: BBC News with Govinda Gill. The head of NATO has insisted the alliance is more united than before after President Trump surprised members by announcing he was sending 5,000 troops to Poland. Mark Rutte was speaking at the end of a NATO meeting in Sweden. The World Health Organization has upgraded

rated its risk for Ebola in the Democratic Republic of the Congo to very high. It thinks the current outbreak has caused 177 deaths and almost 750 cases. 97 of the 100 hottest cities in the

0: impose homosexuality on the rest of the world. Ousmane Sonko was speaking in Parliament, where he was defending a new law that toughens jail terms for same-sex relations. Hundreds of Greenlanders have protested outside a new American consulate in the capital Nuuk against Donald Trump's desire for US control of the island. They walked through the town chanting, "Greenland is for Greenlanders," before standing with their backs to the consulate. The centrist French politician Gabriel Attal has officially declared his candidacy for France's 2027 presidential election. The former prime minister described current French politics as 50 shades of managing decline. The man who created the slow food movement, Carlo Petrini, has died at the age of 76. Petrini founded Slow Food as a protest against McDonald's opening its first restaurant in Italy. That's the latest world news from the BBC.
1: Welcome back to NewsHour. Scientists in the US have published the first evidence of beluga whales recognising themselves in mirrors, which they say is a milestone in marine mammal cognition. The study, which began more than 20 years ago, followed four female whales looking in a two-way mirror. Diana Reese is professor in the psychology department at Hunter College in New York and one of the lead authors of the study. She told my colleague Paul Henley what she'd found.
2: The big find is that we are not alone, at least in using this capacity or this showing this level of consciousness or self-awareness, which is called mirror self-recognition, that we can look in a mirror and figure out, that's me I'm looking at. When we give them a mirror, they show the same types of behavior we see in other animals that have shown mirror self-recognition, like great apes, and as I said, dolphins and elephants. Magpies show it as well, where they're recognizing themselves and they use the mirror as a tool to view themselves.
3: I suppose there'll be people who'll be nonplussed. What's the significance of an animal recognizing itself in a mirror?
2: We start recognizing ourselves when we're quite young, when we're about 18 to 24 months of age. We figure out, oh, that's me in the mirror. And that happens when we get sufficiently advanced with looking, with interacting with others as well. We start showing empathy around that time at about 18 months of age. So we think that this is equated with having a large and complex brain, being highly social. And again, we don't know the exact ingredients that go into, you know, seeing mirror self-recognition in other animals, but if just a few animals are showing it, if different species are showing it. So finding this is showing this, again, this level of self-awareness that we thought was uniquely human. And that's really important to know, that we're not alone in these capacities. It's a level of consciousness.
3: I hear that the belugas actually enjoyed watching themselves in the mirror. I mean, they weren't trying on costumes, but what did they do?
2: Well, we saw, first of all, that they were blowing bubbles, playing with bubbles that they blew of different sizes and biting them, watching them do different activities. They opened their mouth and held it open as if looking into their mouths. They look at parts of their body they can't see without the mirror, which is really quite interesting. Even bringing objects of play and playing with a toy hoop or a toys, you know, that can be dropped and lifted and dropped. It's unusual behavior. We don't see this when they're not at the mirror.
3: Must have made you worried about locking up such intelligence in a concrete tank.
2: Well, you know, this was done quite a long time ago, and now I think with our increased awareness about the capacities of these animals, there's much more concern for how we're housing the animals, the kind of enrichment they get, and trying to find more enriched environments that they can be in with many animals of their own kind. Many of the animals that have been born in aquariums cannot be released. That wouldn't be a wise thing to do. They're not equipped to do this. So how can we address the needs of these animals? It's something a lot of people in aquariums as well are now thinking about, as well as field biologists.
1: That was psychology professor Diana Reese talking there to NewsHour's Paul Henley. This is the BBC World Service in London. You're listening to NewsHour, and I'm James Menendez. Now, President Trump's beef with NATO is well known. He doesn't think America's military allies are pulling their weight. He's threatened to take over Greenland, a territory belonging to Denmark, a NATO ally. And he thinks those allies should have done more to help the US in its war against Iran. Earlier this week, the Pentagon announced it was reducing overall US troop numbers in Europe. However, it's a confusing

0: confusing picture because Mr. Trump has since said he is sending 5,000 troops to Poland on NATO's eastern flank. Well, NATO foreign ministers are meeting in Sweden today, and speaking there earlier, America's top diplomat Marco Rubio underscored that the White House hadn't changed its tune on the alliance.
1: The president's views, frankly, disappointment at some of our NATO allies and their response to our operations in the Middle East are well documented. That will have to be addressed. It won't be solved or addressed today. That's something for the leaders' level to discuss. In the meantime, there are other areas where we continue with cooperation. You saw the president's announcement last night with regards to Poland and deployment.
0: The BBC State Department correspondent Tom Bateman is travelling with Mr. Rubio, and he's in Helsingborg in Sweden, where the meeting is taking place. So how are European NATO countries interpreting those mixed messages?
2: Well, I think they're quite relieved, particularly the Polish foreign minister, who spoke a few hours ago saying that, in his view now, there would be no significant shift in the American troop numbers in his country. And he said things were looking up, particularly when it came to Ukraine. But I think the fact remains that the Trump administration remains angry, and, you know, the threat of some form of punishment to its NATO allies remains. I mean, the initial country being targeted by this was always going to be Germany. It was then somewhat of a surprise, really, when the Trump administration announced that there would be the cancellation of a planned deployment of around 4,000 troops for Poland. I think that is in part down to some dysfunction between the Pentagon and the White House, and that is part of the reason it seems that that particular announcement has now been reversed.
0: Much of Washington's anger at the moment is over the refusal by, you know, several European NATO members to support the Iran war with overflights and landing rights and so on. Are countries, though, helping behind the scenes?
2: They are helping behind the scenes. I mean, there's no doubt about that. And not just behind the scenes, in the sense that, you know, we saw Mark Rutte, the head of NATO, at pains today to point out, both in front of Marco Rubio, the Secretary of State, and in an earlier press conference, that, in his view, NATO countries are doing what Mr. Trump asked, that they are helping. He talked about the thousands of flights as part of the military operation in Iran that have taken off and landed in European NATO countries in their bases to restock and to refuel, he said, and also the naval deployments into the region to help with freedom of navigation. So he's very much trying to say that they are doing what Mr. Trump asks, although clearly, as far as Washington is concerned, it falls well short. And we heard that again from Marco Rubio on the way here. You know, I asked him several questions about his position on NATO, and he said the administration remains very disappointed with them. The way he put it was that, you know, none of them wanted a nuclear-armed Iran. They saw Iran as a threat, and yet, in his view, when the Americans did something about it, he said they all went and hid.
0: Our State Department correspondent Tom Bateman. And since I spoke to Tom, Mark Rutte, NATO Secretary General, announced that the Ukrainian President Volodymyr Zelensky, he'd be attending the NATO Leaders Summit. That's taking place in July in Turkey. Now, Cuban students, state workers and supporters of the revolution will be gathering in Havana today for a state-organized march in support of its former leader, 94-year-old Raul Castro. Mr. Castro was charged with murder and other crimes in the US this week over the shooting down of two American civilian planes back in 1996. The Cuban government says the charges against Mr. Castro are political and are a pretext for military action on the island as tension between these old enemies grows. From Havana, Will Grant reports.
3: It is an incident which is burned into the collective memory of Cubans and Cuban Americans, of both Havana and Miami. In 1996, these were the radio communications between the control tower and two Cuban MiG fighter jets shortly before they shot down two US civilian aircraft, killing all four people on board. Whether it took place over international or Cuban waters remains a point of dispute.
4: Nations and their leaders cannot be permitted to target Americans.
3: The aircraft belonged to a Florida-based group called Brothers to the Rescue, which would drop emergency supplies to Cuban migrants trying to reach the U.S. by sea and alert the Coast Guard to any vessel in difficulty. However, the group also dropped propaganda leaflets over Havana and have been repeatedly warned against violating Cuban airspace.
4: The United States government has not forgotten these

0: innocent men who were shot out of the sky.
1: Now, 30 years on, charges of murder and conspiracy to murder US citizens have been brought against Raul Castro, the then defense minister and second in command to his late brother Fidel. The Cuban military pilots that day were also indicted. In Havana itself, the decision has been greeted with both bemusement and concern. I visited a construction site at a place called Barrio Toledo, where the Cuban state is trying to tackle the island's acute social housing crisis by building homes out of repurposed shipping containers. Critics say the container homes will be unbearably hot in Cuba's stifling summer temperatures, but officials insist they're a smart and practical solution.
2: If I take a walk in one, it is essentially a shipping container with the front ripped off. Two windows at the back, four at the front. A novel way to deal with Havana's housing crisis. Still, for many families, it is far better than their current circumstances, which have been made even more dire by the now five-month-long US fuel blockade.
3: Estos contenedores llegan aquí a Cuba.
1: The project's foreman is a committed revolutionary called Orlando Diaz. I asked him if he thought the charges against Raul Castro were a precursor to military action. The charges against Raul are a vile lie, he said, echoing the government's position. Orlando is well aware of what happened in Venezuela earlier this year when Nicolas Maduro was forcibly removed from power by US troops. But he's convinced that if the Trump administration is building towards the use of force in Cuba, the outcome will be very different.
3: Venezuela es Venezuela, pero Cuba es Cuba.
1: Venezuela is Venezuela and Cuba is Cuba, he said. And here we don't lack the courage for this moment.
4: En un día como hoy, en 1902, la bandera cubana ondeó por primera vez.
1: Shortly before the charges were filed against Raul Castro, U.S. Secretary of State Marco Rubio delivered a message in Spanish to the Cuban people. President Trump, he said, was offering a new path between the U.S. and a new Cuba, meaning one in which the commercial wing of the military would not control the economy. The last time Raul Castro was seen in public was the Workers' Day celebrations on the 1st of May. The 94-year-old former president stood next to his hand-picked successor, Miguel Díaz-Canel, who has called the charges against Mr. Castro a political maneuver to justify the folly of a military aggression against Cuba. With the two sides believed to be far apart in any negotiations, most Cubans wonder where the island will be by next week or next month, let alone by the time the next May Day march comes round.
5: Will Grant reporting there from Havana, Cuba. The Strait of Hormuz has been largely closed to shipping for almost 2 months now because of America's war against Iran. And ever since then, we've been talking about the impact on cargoes of oil, gas, fertilizer, and so on. According to the UN, about 1,500 ships are trapped there, with about 20,000 crew members stuck on board and unable to leave. Well, that's not at all good for those crews, and it seems not good for the ships themselves, which have been slowly claimed by the local sea life with all sorts of consequences. Let's talk to Professor Mario Tamburi of the University of Maryland Center for Environmental Science. Mario joins us on the line from LA. Very good to have you with us here on NewsHour. So what's happening to these ships while they just sit there in the Persian Gulf?
6: Yes, thanks for having me. Well, what's happening is they're being fouled. What happens when we put any sort of structure into natural waters, you get this process of marine growth. Typically starts with bacterial films, but then leads to higher organisms like barnacles, which we're very familiar with, and macroalgae like seaweeds, tube worms, and others. And that fouling on these ships has lots of consequences, both for the ship and for the environment. For the ships, and so go ahead.
5: Yeah, no, I was just going to say, can things like barnacles and so on, can they cause damage to the ships?
6: Yeah, absolutely. Their main problem with it is that they increase the roughness of the ship. It's no longer smooth in the water. So as a ship moves through the water, it requires more fuel to be used to keep up its speed. So it costs the ship actually more money, which means also increased exhaust emissions from the ships, which is an environmental issue. And it can clog piping systems of ships. So these barnacles and mussels and like can clog up the water systems. So from the ship operations, it's a really big problem. But on the other side, there's also a

0: bigger environmental issue associated with it as well, and that is the transfer of non-native species. So as ships sit in one location, they get fouled very heavily, and then when that ship moves to the next port, finally when the straits are opened, those native species from the Persian Gulf can get transported around the world and colonize new areas, which then has huge impacts to ecologies and economies around the world.
1: Yeah, interesting. Am I right in thinking that this process of fouling the ships, I mean, that's moving more quickly as the Gulf heats up? I mean, the temperatures are getting pretty hot there already, aren't they?
0: Absolutely. It's quite seasonal. So during spring and summer, the water's really rich with nutrients. The organisms are waking up and starting to grow. So this is actually the worst time for the ships to be sitting around and not moving. When ships move, which most cargo ships want to always be underway transporting goods, fouling is minimized. But as they sit, the longer they sit, the worse the fouling is.
1: I mean, is there any remedy? I mean, what can the crews do about this?
0: Yeah, so the traditional way to, modern way to address or mitigate fouling on ships is through paints, coatings. And these coatings are either like non-stick, slick surfaces or silicone-based, where organisms can adhere to the surface. But most of them actually are biocidal. They have chemicals in them that are toxic to the organisms that keep them from growing. But all these paints, really are meant to work when the ship is moving. So when they sit, they don't work very well. The only other solution then, as these ships are sitting in the Persian Gulf, is to do in-water cleaning before they move to the next location. So you send divers down or remotely operated vehicles down to sort of scrub the sides of the ships. That's probably a good idea before these ships start moving again. However, that has to be done in a sort of a sustainable way. That when you clean these organisms off ships, you're knocking off live organisms, which could be invaders, but you're also potentially knocking off some of that coating material, which might be harmful to the environment. So if you do in-water cleaning, you want to capture that material and dispose of it safely.
1: Yeah. Thank you very much indeed. Very interesting. That was Professor Mario Tamburi of the Centre for Environmental Science at the University of Maryland. 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
3: My vision drove me to desire to be able to serve women in a different way, to deal with women and leadership, with girls excelling in education.
2: In an hour, it's World Business Express.
4: The new chair of the world's most powerful central bank is being sworn in at the White House today. Kevin Warsh is known for being critical of the Federal Reserve and is an advocate for cutting rates. But with inflation creeping up, will that be possible?
2: And at BBC.com, The Inquiry is learning how melting Himalayan glaciers are putting communities at risk.
5: What people are seeing right now is maybe a lot of water early in spring when they don't need it.
2: Now let's head back to NewsHour with James Menendez.
1: And a reminder of our top story this hour, the WHO has upgraded the risk from the current Ebola outbreak to very high in the Democratic Republic of the Congo. It says regionally the risk is high, though it remains low elsewhere. The DRC's foreign minister, Therese Kayikwamba-Wagner, said her country had the right protocols to deal with Ebola.
6: The DRC is not facing its first Ebola epidemic. This is the 17th that we are dealing with. And I think what we know from our experience is that the priority right now is really to ramp up our proximity and our capacity to identify cases, to trace contacts, and to provide care to concerned or to affected communities.
1: One other headline this hour, the head of NATO says the alliance is more united than ever after President Trump said he was sending thousands of more American troops to Poland. This is James Menendez with NewsHour live from the BBC. Israeli settlers in the occupied West Bank have established an illegal settlement next to a Palestinian village this week that is itself threatened with demolition by the Israeli government. For the past month, settlers in the Israeli army have blocked Al-Khair's children from reaching their nearby school. Our correspondent Emir Nader has this report.

0: This is the sound of the heavy machinery that's reshaping the landscape in the hills of Hebron. Diggers, cranes, and six lorries delivering high-end caravans. Around them, a fleet of Israeli workers moving rapidly to install the new homes. But we aren't in Israel. We're in the occupied West Bank, where a new illegal settlement is being built over the fence from a Palestinian village. خليل الحثالين is the head of the village council.
1: The work started last night at 2 a.m. We were surprised by them arriving with diggers. They started working extremely quickly.
2: Now, the Palestinian residents of this village, Umm al-Khair, say that this new expansion is all part of a plan to make their way of life as shepherds impossible and to force out the 300 residents of the village from their homes.
1: Umm al-Khair doesn't have any type of services. It's a simple village. The settlers have taken all our land. They've left nothing for us.
0: Khalil says the settlers' plan is to encircle their homes and cut the village into half. We head down to the edge of the village and try to speak to some of the settlers driving into the site.
2: What's the plan? What's the plan? Tell us the plan. Are you trying to kick out the Palestinians from here? This is a classic case of the intimidation used by settlers in the West Bank. Palestinians here are too scared to go and speak to the settlers who've arrived in the middle of the night. They're scared to be beaten or arrested. And us, when we try to ask them a question, they shout us and tell us to get lost.
0: So we're standing at the edge of Umm al-Khair village here. We can see down below some olive groves and land where the residents would take out their sheep to pasture. They say in the past few months, this barbed wire fence was built to prevent them from accessing their land below. This village has been long threatened by settler expansion. But its children are the latest victims. For over a month, the 55 pupils here have been blocked from walking to school. Images of them with their rucksacks and school books in front of freshly installed barbed wire, Israeli soldiers stood behind it, went viral last month. The settler council said at the time the barrier was put in place to protect the residents of the neighboring settlement. The Israeli military told us the students have another route to school. Residents told us that one isn't safe. But it's not just the settlers. Now, the village is threatened by the authorities too. It's been here nearly 8 decades, and residents say they own the land. Israeli authorities don't recognize their claim and are due to rule in the coming days whether to demolish the village for being built illegally, without permits. The future for Khalil and Umm al-Khair's residents is uncertain.
1: The village is threatened with demolition at any moment. Every single building. There's nothing that we can do to stop it. So we're waiting. Whatever the decision of the government, it's out of the question that we leave our land.
0: On one side of the fence, an illegal settlement built in the morning. On the other side, a decades-old village threatened with demolition at any moment. The life of Palestinian farmers in the occupied West Bank is being made more impossible each day.
3: Amin Eder reporting there. In a statement to the BBC, the IDF, the Israeli military, said the barrier was not placed by them, but by the settlement within its municipal boundaries. Students from Umm al-Khair have an alternative route to school that doesn't require passing through the settlement, it added in that statement. Yeah, more than 30 years of CBS's The Late Show came to an end last night in the US when its most recent host, Stephen Colbert, signed off for the last time. This was part of his final opening monologue.
4: Tonight is our final broadcast from the Ed Sullivan Theater, where... No, we were lucky enough to be here for the last 11 years. Yes. All right, that was... Can't take this for granted.
3: Colbert took over from the original host, David Letterman, back in 2015. But last year, CBS said that it was cancelling the show. Let's talk to Trish Bendix, best of late-night columnist for The New York Times. Trish is on the line from L.A. Thanks very much for being with us today. What did you make of it? Was it a fitting end?
5: I believe so. I think Stephen Colbert wanted to leave politics out of the way for one last hurrah in which he was able to celebrate with friends and an audience of people that supported and have loved him since before The Late Show.
3: Yeah, including Paul McCartney.
5: That's right. A fitting ending for, as Stephen Colbert mentioned at the top of the show, being at the Ed Sullivan Theater is, a privilege that he enjoyed for the whole time that he was there with The Late Show and Paul McCartney returning as he did with, 1964, famously, with the Beatles, that it was just a perfect

0: ending for Paul McCartney to go out with Stephen Colbert.
1: Yeah, amazing. That was 60 years ago that the Beatles appeared there. I mean, this has presumably been a big part of your professional life. Are you sad to see him go?
0: Yes, I mean, you can't play favorites, but I will say that I always looked forward to seeing what Stephen Colbert was going to say about the day's news. It's a really fun way to be able to synthesize what's going on in the world.
1: Is he your favorite? Go on, just nail your colors to the mast.
0: Well, you know, I will say that he was among them. I won't say I have one, but I will say that Stephen Colbert was always someone who, you know, if you have to laugh out loud at some of the jokes that when you're watching every single night, he definitely was getting me to LOL sometimes.
1: is the fact that he did talk about the news, is that, I mean, the suspicion is that that's why he's been cancelled, right?
0: Yeah, I think there's no way around that politics played a role here. I mean, as much as late night surely is losing viewers and money just in the nature of the way that media is going right now, politics, obviously, like everything else, plays a huge role. And there's no way around that his and Stephen Colbert specifically's late night jokes about the president and about the administration clearly rubs Trump the wrong way.
1: And CBS, I mean, the suspicion also is that CBS wanted to keep President Trump on side for various business deals that it was doing.
0: Yes, I mean, that's not what they said.
1: No, they said it was just about money, didn't they?
0: Yes, correct, exactly. So, I mean, I think CBS is going to keep to the idea that The Late Show was not profitable for them, and that is the reason that ultimately they were taking the show, not just Stephen Colbert, but the show entirely off air.
1: And just briefly, I mean, he was joking that he'd end up on some tiny little local TV station. What is he going to do next?
0: Well, he did just sign up for a personal TikTok, which I think is so ironic considering that much of the conversation around where and why late night is not where it will go and what will happen to it is because people have ultimately gone online as opposed to turning on their televisions late night. And actually, I find a lot of people consume late night mostly via YouTube, TikTok, or, you know, online as opposed to watching CBS.
1: Yeah, so social media stardom beckons. Trish, thank you very much indeed. Trish Bendix, Best of Late Night columnist for The New York Times, joining us live. That's it for this edition of NewsHour. Thanks for being with us. Until the next time, bye-bye.
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4: 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We will hear from sex workers in favour of and against the strike.
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5: Coming up from the BBC World Service, the interview, conversations with the people shaping our world, with me, BBC journalist Leanna Byrne. For this episode, I speak to the African business leader, Dr. Jennifer Ririra. Having started life in a poor rural village in Kenya, Dr. Ririra worked her way up to develop and run one of the biggest microfinance institutions for women in Africa. Microfinance is a banking service providing finance, such as small loans, to low-income individuals or groups who might lack access to traditional banking. It's aimed at fostering self-sufficiency, financial education, and entrepreneurship in developing areas.
6: At that point in time, in the early 90s, nobody's thinking a woman can borrow a loan in this country and repay. Women were not supposed to be creditworthy. So one of the things we had to do was big campaigns. We actually opened the banking house for women.
5: Dr. Jennifer Ririra. Hear more on the interview after the news.
7: BBC News with Eileen McHugh. The head of NATO has insisted the alliance has grown closer together after a meeting that discussed confusion about US defence commitments. Mark Rutte described the gathering of foreign ministers in Sweden as very good.
8: As allies invest more and produce more, we are also focused on ensuring that NATO is not only stronger, but also fairer and if we see European allies.

0: and Canada taking on greater responsibility for our shared security. And this is crucial. It makes the whole alliance stronger, firmly anchored by the transatlantic bond.
1: President Trump surprised NATO members on Thursday by announcing he would send 5,000 American troops to Poland, weeks after cancelling a large training exercise. Mr. Reuters said Ukraine was making small gains on the battlefield against Russia. The World Health Organization has upgraded its risk for Ebola in the Democratic Republic of the Congo to very high. It says the risk in the wider region is high, but the global risk is low. It says it thinks the current outbreak has caused 177 deaths and almost 750 cases. A human rights group says 28 people were killed in a drone strike earlier this week in Sudan's West Kordofan region. The group said dozens of others were injured. UN figures show deaths in Sudan due to drone strikes increased sixfold to 2,500 last year. Shinga Nyoka reports.
2: The drone strike took place on Tuesday morning during a busy period at a food market in a town in western Kordofan. The rights monitoring group, the Emergency Lawyers, blamed Sudan's army for the strike in an area controlled by its rival, the RSF. Sudanese military sources have denied the claim, telling the Associated Press news agency that the army does not target civilians and that a drone strike near the market struck an RSF vehicle without causing civilian casualties.
1: The Indian government has urged people to limit their use of electricity as an intense heat wave grips northern, central and eastern parts of the country. Temperatures of up to 47 Celsius have been recorded. Aruna J. Mukherjee is in Delhi.
3: It's hard to stay outdoors for too long. The sun burns into your skin and the heat just hits your face with a ferocious intensity, and it's particularly bad between midday and 4 p.m. Those working outdoors, like delivery agents, construction workers and roadside vendors, are facing the brunt. I see most people on the streets with their faces covered, trying to keep cool under makeshift sheds. Weather officials have urged people who can to stay indoors and keep cool. But that comes at a cost too, with daytime power demand hitting a record high for four straight days. The power ministry has requested people to use electricity wisely.
1: World News from the BBC. The Prime Minister of Senegal has accused Western countries of trying to impose homosexuality on the rest of the world. Ousmane Sonko was speaking in Parliament, where he was defending a new law that toughens jail terms for same-sex relations. Lebanon has again accused the Israeli military of deliberately targeting paramedics as Israeli airstrikes continue. The Lebanese health ministry said Israel was defying international resolutions and showing contempt for international humanitarian law. It said two paramedics and a child were among six people killed in an airstrike on a village near Tyre on Friday. Israel says it's targeting the Iranian-backed group Hezbollah. Hundreds of Greenlanders have protested outside a new American consulate in the capital Nuuk against Donald Trump's desire for US control over the island. The crowd walked through the town chanting "Greenland is for Greenlanders" before standing in silence with their backs to the consulate. The man who created the slow food movement, Carlo Petrini, has died. He was 76 and had been suffering from prostate cancer. Peter Hyatt reports.
4: Carlo Petrini founded Slow Food in 1986 as a protest against McDonald's opening its first fast food burger restaurant in Italy. The movement grew from being a small group of friends to become a network encompassing 160 countries. It reshaped thinking globally on food production and consumption. It prized quality, environmental sustainability, and fair treatment for food producers at a time when mass consumption and globalization threatened traditional practices and biodiversity. Petrini found kindred spirits in Britain's King Charles and the late Pope Francis, to whom he used to send pasta from his own home region.
1: There have been big announcements from the two Manchester football clubs in the English Premier League. Manchester United have named Michael Carrick as their permanent head coach, while Manchester City have confirmed that their manager, Pep Guardiola, is leaving after a decade in charge. BBC News.
5: Hello, I'm BBC journalist Leanna Byrne, and this is the interview from the BBC World Service. The best conversations coming out of the BBC, people shaping our world from all over the world.
6: If you're not a little bit afraid, then you're not paying attention.
7: We have never seen a people so united.
8: Do not make that boat crossing. Do not make that journey.
9: Being born in America, feeling American, having people treat me like I'm not.

0: were more popular than populism.
1: For this interview, I spoke to the African business leader, Dr. Jennifer Rirera, over Zoom while she was in Nairobi. Having started life in a poor rural village in Kenya, Dr. Rirera worked her way up to develop and run one of the biggest microfinance institutions for women in Africa. Microfinance is a banking service providing small loans and more to people with low income who might lack access to traditional banking. It's aimed at fostering self-sufficiency, financial education, and entrepreneurship in developing areas. Her focus, however, is not limited to finance alone. She's also utilized experience from a career which has included teaching at university and consulting for UNICEF, the UN Children's Aid Agency, in order to progress women's development in education and leadership.
2: My vision drove me to desire to be able to serve women in a different way, to deal with women and leadership, with girls excelling in education, not getting married so early, to stop FGM, genital mutilation. And then we needed to think of women and peace, because we felt that that's one of the areas we need to deal with, which is not financial.
1: Welcome to the interview from the BBC World Service with Dr. Jennifer Rirera.
2: I grew up in a village like any other African, a little girl in the village, fetching water and firewood, putting in the kettle and the sheep in the evening, taking care of the baby, looking up, in support of mother, and going to school in the village. It was not an easy childhood living in a village that was actually poor. All I knew when I was very little, or that meaning, you know, 5, 6, 7, even up to 10 years, is that I wanted to get away from the village. I hated to see my mother suffer. It's only later in high school and actually actualized at the university that I knew it was not my mother only. It was about that girl in the village. It was about that woman in the village receiving beatings when food is not ready on time. I knew it was not my mother only at that time. It was other women. And that is what shaped what I am today, that I needed to get away. To begin with, I thought it's my mom. I wanted to get away from all that suffering. But later I realized it is the village woman. It is the village poor girl that needs to get away, that needs to have a different type of life.
1: Now, a major turning point for you was at the end of high school when you became a young mother. Can you tell me about that time?
2: That was not planned. It was just the stupidity of a teenager, enjoying a teenage and thinking that's how things should be. You have a boyfriend, you're not happy with it, and then you get a baby. And then that was more difficult than I remember, because my parents were staunch Presbyterians, Christians, and therefore my having a baby as a teenager had no place in my family. My father was very bitter about it. My mother never said a word. But my father said, you need to get away. And I got away. I went away. I went to my sister. My sister upheld me until I went to school. And I took my baby with me to the university, Dar es Salaam University. I got support from friends in Tanzania. I got friends from my late sister. One of my late sisters was an anchor for me until I completed my university. And I took my baby with me to UK for my master's. It was also very, very difficult to be in a foreign country with a baby, with meager resources. Wherever I went, I found very kind people who even fed us when we didn't have any food with my child until I finished my university.
1: It's really amazing that you kept up your education while rearing a child. It's not easy. Is there any point that you thought to yourself, I don't want to do this anymore. I want the easy way out. I can't do this.
2: I needed to do my education because I wouldn't have managed to do anything else without education. So I was bent on completing my education. I went to Dar es Salaam. It was very difficult. A very young baby, I have lectures to go to, I have homework to do. And one time I put my baby on my back, and I intended to jump into the swimming.

0: pool.
1: And I stood by the edge of the swimming pool and I wanted to jump in. But at that time, the baby on my back, tied on my back, said, "Mom," and I realized I can't do this.
2: Tell me about your early professional life, because you didn't start in banking.
1: No, I've completed my university, first degree. And when I came back, those days, getting jobs was not difficult because government officials came to school, came to the university, and we already knew where you were going to work before you got out of the university. So when you came out, just to report, I reported to a boys' school. That's why I was sent. Before I left for my diploma education in England, where I did diploma and then I did my master's, I studied for my diploma in England. When I came back, that's when I then registered for a PhD in women, education and development. That's how I began my career. After a little while, not a little while, a good while, I taught at the university for 10 years. The 11th year, I went on sabbatical and joined UNICEF as a full-time consultant on women education for child survival. And while I was there, I worked with the women to see the relationship between education for women and survival for children. And that ran me into working with women on small businesses for them to make money and to learn how to do a few things like, you know, saving and so forth and so on, for them to be able to look after the children better.
2: So just talk us through exactly how that works. Like, who would be coming to you looking for money, and how would you make the decision to give it to them or not give it to them?
1: 1975, women were totally excluded from financial services. So one of the major resolutions of that committee from the first UN conference on women was that there is need for women to access resources to be able to articulate their lives in financial matters. So countries went back, people went back. There's a woman now who was part of that group that came back. And on her desk, a few women sat around that table and decided, okay, let's all contribute a little bit of money. And that little bit of money was like $20, $5, $1. And they got together and said, okay, we want to give a little bit money to the women. And we want to train them in financial skills so that they can begin their own little businesses. But because these were women who were working in their own businesses, they were career women. They only met the way women meet from book clubs. After 10 years of having it as a club, it died. As project of UNDP, I was recruited into restart the Kenya Women Microfinance Institution. We work with women. We bring women together in groups. And together, women in groups, we are to travel in the country. The women don't come to us. We went to the women, we went to the villages, we went to the markets and introduced and, you know, went through church, went through the government offices, the Ministry of Culture and Social Services, and said, we need to meet women. So we were able to meet women. I want, you know, by word of mouth, women had their people here working with us. So we began reorganizing and getting women to get into groups. And into groups, we began training them with little money as $30 for them to do something small like bake chapati or mandazi and sell and resell and save. And then we taught them the art of saving. You have to save, and it was compulsory for them to save. So we, through talking to them, through training them, the word spread around. Then every year, we organize their coming into Nairobi. Some of them had never set a foot in Nairobi. So it was great every year for them to come to Nairobi to meet me and meet other women. By this time, the institution was growing. And meet other directors who joined me so that we can have a day talking about women and businesses. That went like, you know, it was difficult, but we went around the country. We set foot in 45 counties out of 47.

0: the women repaid their loans. The loans were, you'll get $30. If you repay, we'll give you $50. If you pay, we'll give you $75. If you pay, we'll give you $100. Like that, it was incremental. But the women had to prove that they can repay. Now, remember, nobody now at that point in time, in early 90s, nobody's thinking a woman can borrow a loan in this country and repay. Women were not supposed to be creditworthy. So one of the things we had to do was big campaigns of, you know, with the slogans, which later the banks picked up. Slogans like, poor people unbankable. We began by women unbankable. Then poor women unbankable. Then poor people unbankable. And banks took that up, you know, later on. We actually opened the banking horse for women.
1: You're listening to the interview from the BBC World Service. My conversation with Dr. Jennifer Rivera left me struck by how understated she is. She was also incredibly warm, easy to talk to, and very open about her own struggles in a way that felt genuinely vulnerable. Here is a woman who helped build one of Africa's most significant microfinance institutions, and yet there's no grand founder mythology in the way she tells her story. She speaks calmly and matter-of-factly, whether describing taking her baby with her to the UK to study or trying to convince people that poor rural women were worth lending to. But beneath that calm, there's unmistakable steel. Okay, let's return to my conversation with Dr. Jennifer Rivera. Do you remember the first woman you ever lent money to and what she did with it?
0: You'd be surprised. I would put 50,000 shillings in my bag and travel to the village. That time, to begin with, in 1991, I was the MD, I was the cleaner, I was the accountant, I was everything. I opened the office and closed the office. 1992, I got one officer that we didn't have any money to do a bit of accounting. I would take money and go and sit at a market. The first woman I gave a loan to in Karatina, in Nyeri, she didn't repay. You know, she was my friend, so she said, you know, a woman came and gave me money. And she never repaid.
1: No. you're still looking for the money. So
0: the second one I gave, I think repaid once. That's by this time, and already hired one young girl from a cooperative college to help me now to lend. That's when now we began sitting down and putting the processes in place. I had also got in a few staff to be able to assist in going to lend instead of me going, because when I went there, they looked at me as their friend. They never saw me as a lender. But when the young people came in aggressively, they already trained what to do, what to say. That made a big difference. And the institution grew cell by cell. Because when we went into an area, we made sure that the women are repaying their loans 100% before we opened another office. That way, we didn't have any repayment issues at all. Our repayment rate for over 10 years was 100% repayment rate. It was interesting that the women really, you know, this is the first time they are getting some money. So it was, for them, it was very good. So this is how we did it until we covered the entire country. By the time I moved on and let someone else run it as a bank, we had to transform into a microfinance bank now. That is 2009. We were working with all 45 counties with over 1 million clients, women. And by this time, women and learned how to open accounts in the banks and so forth and so on.
1: It's really amazing. And it grew and grew from then, didn't it? It grew across countries. It grew in office size and staff size.
0: Yeah, it grew. We had branches all over. By the time I handed the bank over, because now my vision now drove me to desire to work on another institution now, to work on

0: holding company to be able to serve women in a different way. We wanted to deal with women and leadership. We wanted to deal with girls excelling in education, not getting married so early, to stop FGM, genital mutilation. That's one of them, girls' education. And then we needed to think of women and peace, because we felt that that's one of the areas we need to deal with, which is not financial, but women and peace. Peace is very important in this country and in development. And we also were working now on women in to join political arena. That is why we now, in 2018, another dream came on, that the women holding company now can establish another institution. The Democracy Trust Fund deals with political leadership. We differentiate between programming for development and programming for leadership and politics, not to mix politics with development matters.
1: Even today, millions of women across Africa, they do remain outside the formal financial system. And we've got numbers from the World Bank's Global Findex. So it says around 49% of women in sub-Saharan Africa do not have a bank account, compared with 38% of men. In your opinion, why does this gap persist?
0: Yeah, women continue to be outside the financial system. That's why financial inclusion has become the cliche word. And I'm calling it the cliche word because a lot of people don't pay a lot of attention after they say that. Most of Africa is rural, although urbanization is taking root now. The financial services, the financial systems that deliver financial services to women are still eluding women. Right now, digital banking and all the other fintech systems will be where the ICT infrastructure is. Now, you go to some parts in this country and other countries in Africa where I've traveled, and you find the infrastructure is so poor. So even fintech, as is, you know, will not reach women. And you know, most people living in rural areas consistently are women, majority of women, because they are confined in their homes. So that, you know, access becomes a very big problem, and women will continue, because now we are going technology. And if women can't access, because there is no, you know, Wi-Fi there, the systems are not there, then poverty also, because you can have a router passing through your gate, but a woman has to think, do I want a phone, or do I want to save that money to feed my children? Mm.
1: So as banking advances in technology, it could risk leaving some women behind.
0: Yes. According to Women's World Banking, there is a divide of 9% women behind men at, you know, accessing technology. And I think it's more than that as far as I'm concerned, because the kind of gadgets that a woman can afford, even now in Kenya, is most of the women, not all of them, is the one that costs, you know, 1,000, 2,000. What technology companies are trying to do now, and I hope they can do it faster, is to get those small telephones that are not complicated for women to have, because education also is there. So you might have technology and you can't operate it. There are so many things that, you know, operate against women in terms of access to financial services. Mm.
1: You have helped so many women with microfinance, and it is promoted as a solution for women. But sometimes there are critics, and they argue that microfinance actually risks trapping women in cycles of debt rather than empowering them. What would you say to that?
0: That question has been raised, you know, with me, not only here, but everywhere. It is a very complicated question, in the sense that disbursement alone, it demands that it has to be repaid. Now, what happens is that when training, information, and I'm not saying class schooling, you know, information, access to information that will enable women to realize that if I over

0: borrow. And the systems are not there to stop a woman from overborrowing. When I sat on day-to-day lending to women, we made sure that if a woman has a loan, she doesn't get another one. There is need for any institution to keep close to their clients, giving them information so that they understand the danger of overborrowing. It is the overborrowing that kills clients, and it's lack of proper management of the loans that they get. I think the systems became lax. To begin with, when the institutions were not many, microfinance institutions were not many, we were able to sit with our women in these meetings, I'm telling you, I called every year, and told the women, don't borrow more than one loan. If you borrow from us, don't borrow from anyone else. So what the women do is they go borrow from another institution, come and pay you, and take another loan. So you sit there, you are very happy, they have repaid you, but you don't know they're indebted to 3-4 others. So that really is the problem. It's the women not understanding, and the knowledge is not there for them to understand. And then, of course, women also, once we began providing them with loans, and I say this with a tongue in my cheek, this is where the gender question comes in. They took on so much in the family way, in the family setting, and their husbands relaxed. So women, the imbalance, the gender workload, which also is a financial load, increased for women as we continued to give them access to financial services. But what is the worst evil? Not to give them? I don't think so.
1: 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If you enjoyed this conversation, you can find many more episodes of The Interview wherever you get your BBC podcasts, including ones with Botswana's President Duma Boko, entrepreneur Emma Greed, and astronaut Jeremy Hansen. Until next time, bye for now.
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3: 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In 2019, Botswana reintroduced so-called trophy hunting.
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5: It's an emotive subject. I think it's toxic, and we can find solutions when we are open-minded than when we are closed.
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1: On World Business Express in 20 minutes, the boss of the world's most powerful central bank is set to be sworn in at the White House later today. Donald Trump expected him to cut interest rates, but with inflation creeping up globally, can he really? Before that, today on Business Daily, you'll hear from an ex-ballerina betting big on prediction markets. But first, the latest BBC World News.
7: BBC News with Eileen McHugh. The World Health Organization has upgraded its risk for Ebola in the Democratic Republic of the Congo to very high. It thinks the current outbreak has caused 177 deaths and almost 750 cases. The US Secretary of State, Marco Rubio, has said America, like other countries, is constantly reassessing its relationship with the NATO military alliance. Speaking at the end of a meeting of foreign ministers in Sweden, Mr. Rubio said there had to be further conversations about commitments to defence spending made by individual countries. The Indian government has urged people to limit their use of electricity as an intense heat wave grips northern, central and eastern parts of the country. A high demand for electricity has caused power cuts. Temperatures of up to 47 Celsius have been recorded. The Russian Foreign Ministry has accused Ukraine of targeting

A building in a Russian-occupied part of eastern Ukraine that it says was being used as a dormitory for children. It said four people had been killed and 40 injured in a drone attack in Starobielsk overnight. Ukraine has not commented. The Prime Minister

0: Place in US culture. Now, for more than 30 years of CBS's Late Show came to an end last night in the US when the most recent host, Stephen Colbert, signed off for the final time. This was his part of his final opening monologue.
1: Tonight is our final broadcast from the Ed Sullivan Theater, where... No, we were lucky enough to be here for the last 11 years.
2: Yes.
1: All right, that was... Can't take this for granted.
0: Colbert took over from David Letterman in 2015, but last year CBS said that it was cancelling the show. President Trump took a particular disliking to the longtime host. Thank goodness he's finally gone, the president posted on Truth Social. How big, then, is this moment? For decades, late-night hosts were considered gods. Does Colbert leaving mean that they are now mere mortals, like the rest of us? Point I raised earlier with two culture reporters in the United States. James Poniewozik is the chief TV critic for the New York Times, and Amber Duke is the editor-in-chief of news and opinion website The Daily Caller.
3: There's definitely been a massive decline of influence in late-night TV, and we can see that both in the ratings as well as in the bottom line. One of the reasons why CBS claims that it is pulling Colbert off the air is because the show loses tens of millions of dollars every year. There's also this sort of sentiment among the American people that late-night shows have gotten too biased politically, that they're not funny anymore. So that adds another complicating factor to all of these conversations we're having about what does this mean for the future of the programs.
0: James, was it to do with the lack of humor?
4: I don't think so. I mean, I think Stephen Colbert was funnier on the Colbert Report than he was on Late Show. It was just like a greater comic achievement. But, you know, to the point of audiences finding them too political now, I mean, I think that is true among some viewers who don't watch, but I think it is very important to point out that while the audience and financial challenges in all late-night shows are very real, Late Show was also the most political and the most popular show in its time slot for almost its entire run.
0: Amber?
3: I think it's definitely fair to say that that show has always been pretty political. But I think what shifted a lot of people's perceptions, and particularly people on the center right and further, of the reason that late night got unfunny is that it actually got mean-spirited. The joke stopped being about ribbing both sides, or even more so, you know, the Republicans, which was baked in liberal bias that I see a lot in the media. But in this case, when Trump came to political notoriety in 2015 and 16, it felt like the jokes were really meant to make people who supported him feel bad. And it wasn't really about just being funny. It was trying to prove a point.
0: Looking at some clips of Stephen Colbert, Amber, he wasn't just about making jokes about those who hold massive power. There was also the side to him which was his deep Catholic faith, the effect on him of the sudden bereavements he faced when members of his family were killed. And that did come out in a lot of the interviews.
3: Yes, of course. I'm not saying that all he does is make fun of Trump. I think that would be silly. But it became a larger part of the broader late night programming that Republicans bad, Republicans evil. Jimmy Kimmel made fun of the fact that Melania dreams about being a widow shortly after the president faced his fourth assassination attempt.
4: It was actually before, but...
3: Well, slightly before, sure. I mean, obviously not... still tone deaf, considering he had already faced three at that point.
0: James, do come in.
4: I think it is unquestionable that, you know, a political comedy, like political discourse generally in America, has become more polarized, more pointed, more sharp-elbowed. It may be shocking to hear, but President Donald Trump is actually not known for being extremely gracious to his political enemies. And I think that that is, you know, sort of a function and a reflection of the political times and the discourse. It's also, I think, somewhat a function of the larger media environment, which is to say, you know, the monoculture, not just in late night comedy or political comedy, but is gone. You know, Johnny Carson could speak to everybody because there was an everybody to speak to. We're fragmented now by the internet, by cable, by so many choices and niches and options and bubbles

0: that pretty much everyone in media compared with, you know, several decades ago is speaking to particular groups. That is, you know, that, and that may change the tone of a lot of comedy and a lot of shows. And there are fewer things that, you know, simply feel like they're for everyone because people are seeking out things that are specifically for them.
1: That's interesting. Amber, do you, as a person, tend to prefer to watch people with whom you agree?
2: No, I actually have a heavy diet of people on the other side of the spectrum.
1: And what about your friends?
2: My friends actually are big into the independent podcast space. And I think this is where I wanted to hit on what James is talking about there in terms of people having more siloed media diets. I actually am not sure I agree with the way that was described. I think it's true that obviously there's no longer this sort of monopolistic broadcast ruling over the airwaves, and people are getting their information from different places. But I've reviewed a lot of data on this, mostly from political consultants who work in the targeting space. And what they found is that young people in particular actually have some of the most diverse media diets, and they will often cross over the political spectrum to the center left and center right spaces to be able to hear what both sides are saying, because they want to be able to think independently and are really hungry for that.
1: James, when a lot of us grew up outside the United States, we imagined that late at night everybody was watching the late night talk shows for the monologues, for the skits, for the jokes. Paint us a picture then in 2026. What are Americans doing at that hour now?
0: You know, they're sleeping, they're listening to podcasts, they're watching podcasts. There are simply so many different options. There is simply not the you know, the media environment in which there was, you know, if you go back to the 70s, Johnny Carson was not just much bigger than any individual host anywhere right now, but, you know, he was the essentially only game in town, and so it was this, you know, almost by default public agora. You know, in the beginning of your introduction, you say that late night comics used to be like gods. You know, I would take it further and say that, you know, Johnny Carson sort of was God. Late night was a monotheistic religion back then, and now you have a lot of minor gods in an extremely, you know, polytheistic media universe.
2: It is true what James is saying about the lack of monoculture in American society, and this is a broader cultural phenomenon that doesn't just apply to late night. It applies to things like the movies that we watch, what's trendy, where you shop for your clothes. Just the normal everyday discourse that you have with people doesn't always translate because we are all consuming different mediums. And so I think what James is right to describe as a bubble is that people's relationships often get tailored around them consuming the same sources. And so maybe those friend groups get smaller because only a select number of people are listening to the same podcast you're listening to.
1: And that's a really interesting point, Amber. If two Americans were to meet, complete strangers, presumably in many years ago, they could talk about the weather, they might talk about their favorite sports teams, they might talk about late night. What's left in terms of common ground when you meet someone and you don't know their beliefs?
2: I think sports is still a big part of it, for sure. That's usually a common ground, and I think that's why some Americans are really worried about sports perhaps getting politicized, because that felt like the sort of sacred cow that they could still talk about their neighbor who had different political beliefs from them about, and they didn't have to worry about getting into a debate about what the end zone said in terms of political messaging. And so when you take away sports, it's like, okay, well, really, truly, what is left?
0: The funny thing is, and again, this goes to, you know, the irony of Colbert having been the most political and most popular talk show in his time slot, is that the main remaining American monoculture is politics, and particularly Donald Trump in the Trump era, which is to say, not that it is something that brings people together, far from it, but Donald Trump, what's going on in politics, it has sort of become pop culture. It is when everybody is watching different movies, the one reference everybody will get.

0: and in a way that kind of flips the range of content that you can reach everybody with on its head from what it used to be, even though Amber is absolutely correct that to say if you are taking a politically pointed position, you are necessarily going to be, you know, making a lot of people feel that you are mocking them personally.
1: James Poniewozik, the chief TV critic of the New York Times, and Amber Duke, the editor-in-chief of the news and opinion website The Daily Caller. To Canada now. Strippers in Montreal are on strike this weekend during the city's Canadian Grand Prix, which is usually a large source of revenue given the number of visitors there are to the city. The Sex Work Autonomous Committee, a collective of sex workers, has organized the action, inviting workers and allies to join protests and events. Ada, a trans woman, a biological male who identifies as a woman, is from the collective and has been speaking to me about the collective's demands.
2: Well, for us, it's the best way to bring the media's attention to our working conditions as dancers. And it's the best time of the year since the clubs are the busiest, making it the most lucrative period of the year for our bosses, while dancers have to put up with a list of new rules, increased bar fees, overbooking, and generally worse working conditions.
1: Tell me about your own working conditions.
2: Well, I'm a trans stripper, so I work in only two clubs, but I can attest from my other colleagues that the conditions are you have to pay a bar fee to work, and those bar fees can amount to ludicrous amounts for you to work in a night. Some strippers have to pay punitive fees if they don't do as the bosses tell them to do. If they don't take off all their clothes on stage, if they don't have the right haircut, if they don't have the right shoes, etc.
1: Can you make a living from this job?
2: Yes, but many workers live in precarity. Because there's a rampant discrimination in the workplace, there's a lot of abuse from bosses who will charge more for certain groups of people to work, like people of color. There are trans dancers in there, but they are not allowed to work in the majority, in all the clubs of the country except two. And they live in the most precarious conditions.
1: How safe is the job that you do?
2: There are issues with security in a majority of clubs. What we demand is we demand accountability from the bosses to assure a safe and clean workplace, because a lot of time there is bosses who side with disrespectful clients and security don't do their job, and they put the workers' safety at risk, like bad clients and no respect of boundaries. Harassment, stuff like that. So many bosses, they don't really care about that. All they care is the money they make off the dancers.
1: And when you do this job, how easy or how difficult is it to disclose what you do to people you meet?
2: I don't talk about it to my family, but in my city of Montreal, it's a very open-minded city. Many people work 2, 3, 4 jobs. People are aware that sex workers' rights means the rights of people who have it the toughest to make a living, and we have many allies, but it is always a touchy subject with family, especially if you're trans, because of transphobia and because of the stigma that comes with sex work.
1: And given you're on strike on the weekend of the Grand Prix, what will you be doing this year instead?
2: I will be protesting with my fellow sex workers and trans sex workers and our allies and our BIPOC sex workers also. And then we will be spreading out in front of different clubs to distribute flyers and encourage people not to go to work.
1: Ada, who will be on strike, but others will be continuing to work. I've been speaking to two of them, Gillian and Jane, not their real names, who told me why they will be working this weekend.
3: Grand Prix is like one of the most lucrative moments for us and for the city of Montreal. And I think it started off the summer on a good note. And I've always worked Grand Prix for that reason. And also because many other reasons that I will work on Grand Prix, but also because I don't want to do this strike because I don't want to be put out there. I don't want people to see my face. I also disagree with what they are asking for, but I'm sure we'll get into that a little bit later. Yeah.
1: And Trillium, you're carrying on working through Grand Prix weekend as well.
4: Absolutely.
1: Why is that?
4: I love Grand

0: pretty. It's awesome. And I think it's great for the city. It's great for tourism. It stimulates the economy big time. And just like any other weekend, I am working, and I too am against the strike. So I will be there.
1: Jane, you described the weekend as lucrative. I don't always ask about money, but in this case, money is part of the discussion. How much would you expect to make on a weekend like that?
2: Oh, my God. That is a good question. I mean, we for sure have goals, but I would say for me personally, it's not about like the huge or the bigger amount that I make, but I feel like it's better quality in terms of clientele. I feel like we also meet people across the world, which I find really interesting. And I feel like money in terms of making it is a little easier, because I think that's what people are looking for when they come to Montreal for a Grand Prix. It's like going to the strip clubs and having fun, and it's part of the experience. So yes, I'm expecting the money to be good, but I'm also expecting the energy to be good as well, where people are having fun and wants to be participating.
1: Trillium, describe to our audience, please, the conditions of your job. What's it like where you work?
0: Kind of like a regular nightclub, but with a stage and with dancers and with a section where people can get private rooms. As dancers, usually our routine is we come to work and then we pay the DJ a shift fee. Since we are independent contractors, yes, we rent our space just like a hairdresser would or a tattoo artist would. And in exchange for that, we get the services of the club, so like the bar, the lights, the stage, the areas where we're able to carry out our business, like the private rooms. We also have security, like bouncers and a DJ and waitresses and stuff like that. And you show up to work, and for the most part of your night, you're just walking around trying to sell dances. It's a sales job. We sell at my club, we sell dances for $20 a song, and the songs last for 3 minutes. So there is quite a high earning potential. You can choose the amount you want to work, 8 hours, 6 hours, 5 hours. And at some point, most of the girls will do a stage show as well. Sometimes people will throw tips on the stage. And that's pretty much a typical shift. And you take cash home at the end of your night.
1: Jane, you don't have to look on the internet far to see really tough stories about what has happened to sex workers in different countries, to strippers, to dancers. How aware are you of some of the dangers of the job that you're in?
2: I mean, I know it because it's a lived experience, you know? And it's, how can I say this? Knowing that it's my job and I started in the industry, I knew that my safety was at risk, and it's part of it. Do I agree with it? Absolutely not. We deserve safety and we deserve to be treated like any other human beings. But, you know, definitely our lives are at risk when we do this job, depending on many things. But I, you know, if we get into more of, let's say, like, I'm a white woman, but as a person of color, their experience will also be different. So it's also, there's layers of privileges within that. It's not perfect, obviously, and sometimes I do feel unsafe, but I think I'm someone personally who was trying to be very careful, and I'm so privileged to have people in my life that knows what I do and that are there for me and wants to protect me.
1: And Trillium, Jane was talking about some of the people in her life who help her. Inevitably, families are perhaps a difficult issue in this conversation. But Trillium, what's it like with your family and knowing the nature of your job?
0: So I was raised quite religious, and I actually hid it from them for like 11 years, especially when I was younger, because I didn't think they were going to take it too well. But you know, that kind of got exhausting. So I quote unquote came out about it a few years ago. And yeah, I mean, they've accepted it. They see that I'm thriving and I'm happy and I'm safe. And I've created a very nice life for myself with it. So I think now they've made the shift. They're actually quite proud of me. And it's nice finally being able to share.
1: And Jane, with your family?
2: So not all my family knows about it, but I have someone very close to me that knows. So my mom knows, and I'm very close.

0: close to her, and we have a really good relationship based on that. But for like other reasons, I thought that telling the rest of my family was a bit too much for me, because I feel like with this status, quote unquote, of being a sex worker, people have this prejudices and the and perceives you into a different way and through a different lens, and I did not want my family to perceive me any differently because of my job. But I still wanted my mom to know about it, because it was a way for me to feel close to her, and also because for my own safety. And you know, I thought about maybe something happens to me and she learns something, a very bad news. Well, I thought it was fair for her to know the context in which it happened. And now I feel like it brought me closer to her, and we're like, yeah, we talk about it often, and I feel really grateful for that.
1: Does she ask you how you stay safe?
0: She does, but mostly she knows that I am. I think I'm a, you know, I mean, obviously, again, to reiterate, I know it's not perfect, and even I know my safety is not guaranteed. It's a kind of a spectrum, but I think she knows her daughter very well, and that I'm pretty I'm pretty safe.
1: And you both asked to use names which are not yours to hide your identities. Do you ever see a day in which, when we speak to you, you use your real names, either of you?
2: I mean, for sure, I would. I'm very open about what I do now. I think just like the nature of this topic, it's like a bit political, and, you know, it's two opposing viewpoints, and I wouldn't want people of the sex work community thinking that, like, I don't care, or I don't stand with them, or I don't hear what they're saying, because it is getting to the point where it's getting a little bit heated, because a lot of people are upset on both sides. Also, it's like I do want to be able to talk about what's happening freely without maybe the club knowing that it's me, just in case. Like, I think it just gives me the freedom to say my piece without worrying that I would be penalized by anyone, or someone would take it wrong and pin that back on me.
1: Is this a job that both of you would see yourselves continuing for a defined period of time, for an open-ended period of time, Jane?
0: Yeah. Oh my goodness. I don't know. Well, for now it's working for me. And I think I think in a perspective of societal norms, I feel like people love to have long-term plans, but I feel like for this moment in my life, I finally have something that I'm thriving in, and I'm not stressing too much about the future because I'm enjoying myself at this current moment. And I think I'm self-reliant enough in my life right now, and I'm not really too worried about the future. And if that's something that I do long term, so be it, because I am very comfortable with what I do. But I also have an education, and I have things that I can fall back on as well. So again, in this part of like my sex worker experience, I'm also extremely privileged.
1: And Trillium?
2: Oh yeah, I'm definitely doing this as long as possible. Milking that cow. It's been over a decade for me, and I mean, like, I am approaching 40, but I'm at the top of my game right now. Like, it's never gone better for me, and I'm gonna do this as long as possible. I see women in my club in their 40s and 50s, and they make more money than anyone. So I think I'm just going to keep doing it as long as I can, or until I don't want to anymore. I do a lot of other work as well, more like creative and artistic stuff. And I use stripping to be able to fund that. So that's really nice. I can kind of like, I also got my bachelor's degree while I was stripping. So it's nice that you can kind of like, you have the flexibility, you have the money, and you have the opportunity through sex work to be able to build a life, whatever you want outside of it, and invest in yourself. So if ever the time comes, I'm ready.
1: In some jurisdictions around the world, there is an approach to sex work in the law that decriminalizes the selling of sex while criminalizing the purchase of it. Have either of you had any interactions with the authorities about the nature of your job over the years?
2: I haven't. I mean, like, the cops do come to the clubs quite often and look around, but I mean, we as strippers in the club in Montreal, there's not a lot of

0: like extras, quote unquote, happening. So it's, there are like quite strict rules about like people are not allowed to touch you between the legs, or, and there's no mouth contact, things like that. So it's not illegal for people to purchase it, and it's not really that, I don't know, frowned upon for us to sell it. Dances, I mean.
1: Sure. Yeah. Yeah.
2: I think it was well explained. It's true. Like, yeah, besides like cops coming from time to time to check in, I've never encountered like police officers into another context because of my job, and even outside of my work. I mean, I stay away from them, but I don't, but I was never targeted into that sense, even at work or outside.
1: Our thanks to Trillium and to Jane speaking to us from Montreal. Well, just looking up at the screens in front of me, I can see President Trump speaking at the White House as Kevin Warsh is set to be sworn in as the Fed chair. More stories, of course, on our website, including updates on the Ebola outbreak in the Democratic Republic of Congo. Do stay with us here on Outside Source on the BBC.
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1: Welcome to Outside Source with me, James Reynolds, live from the BBC's newsroom in central London. In a few minutes' time, we will cross to the Democratic Republic of Congo to speak to the BBC's Emery Makumenu about the ongoing Ebola outbreak in the country. Emery has been out and about to speak to people today, so we've got a sense of the mood in Kinshasa. That's in the southwestern part of the country, still more than 1,500 kilometres away from the outbreak area in the northeast. And the World Health Organization has been monitoring the numbers, which have reached more than 700 cases. And there are also developments on the science front. Our health and science correspondent James Gallagher says that scientists at Oxford University are developing a new vaccine that could be ready for clinical trials within 2 to 3 months to help to tackle the Ebola emergency. We'll speak to Dr. Isaac Bogosh, an infectious disease specialist.
6: BBC News with Eileen McHugh. The World Health Organization has upgraded its risk for Ebola in the Democratic Republic of the Congo to very high. It says the risk in the wider region is high, but the global risk is low. It says it thinks the current outbreak has caused almost 750 cases with 177 deaths. The WHO's chief scientist, Sylvie Briand, said it was looking at new drugs to fight the virus.
7: One antiviral called Obeldesivir, we think that it could be used also for post-exposure prophylaxis, meaning given to contacts, and then this would prevent those contacts, should have they been infected by the virus, to develop the disease. And so this is a promising treatment drug, but it has still to be implemented under a very, very strict protocol.
6: The US Secretary of State, Marco Rubio, has said the United States, like other countries, is constantly reassessing its relationship with the NATO military alliance. Speaking at the end of a meeting of foreign ministers in Sweden, Mr. Rubio said there had to be further conversations about commitments to defense spending made by individual countries. He also suggested the US military presence in Europe would be reduced.
8: I think there's a broad recognition that there are going to be eventually less U.S. troops in Europe than there has historically been. For example, the movement of troops from Germany that was announced a week ago, the Germans didn't freak out about it because they knew it just took us back to the 2022 numbers. And it was, I think, a reduction of less than 11 or 12% of our total presence there.
6: The Indian government has urged people to limit their use of electricity as an intense heat wave grips northern, central and eastern parts of the country.

0: Temperatures of up to 47 Celsius have been recorded, and at one point on Friday, most of the 100 hottest cities in the world were in India. Our correspondent in Delhi is Sumedha Pal.
1: We're witnessing absolutely sweltering, blistering heat. Unusual daytime temperatures are common during these heat waves, but we're also experiencing extreme heat during the evening and the late night hours. So there is no relief. The people that we've spoken to in these cities particularly are experiencing severe dehydration, exhaustion from heat, and even heat strokes. And advisories have been issued. However, it's becoming extremely hard for people, especially those who are stepping out to earn their livelihood, to cope with the heat wave.
0: Sumedha Pal reporting. Conflicting accounts have emerged of an attack on a building in a Russian-occupied part of eastern Ukraine. Russia said it was a student dormitory, with President Putin condemning what he said was a Ukrainian attack that killed six people and wounded another 39. Ukraine's military says the building was being used by a specialised Russian military unit. This is the latest world news from the BBC. Lebanon has again accused the Israeli military of deliberately targeting paramedics as Israeli airstrikes continue. The Lebanese Health Ministry said Israel was defying international resolutions and showing contempt for international humanitarian law. John Sudworth reports from Beirut.
2: A short clip of shaky video footage taken from a nearby building in the Lebanese village of Deir Anouna here shows a small group of people standing close to a junction with an ambulance approaching with its red and blue lights clearly visible. Then a blinding flash and a loud explosion engulfed the scene in a large orange fireball. Two medics are reported to have been killed in the attack, a rare documented example of what the Lebanese government claims is a deliberate strategy, with dozens of health professionals killed since the war reignited between Hezbollah and Israel in March.
0: The Belgian government has lost an appeal at the country's highest court over a verdict which declared the forced placement of five women into an orphanage during its colonial period a crime against humanity. The government was ordered to pay reparations in 2024 to mixed-race women who were born in present-day Democratic Republic of the Congo when it was under harsh colonial rule. The women said they were removed from their families, brought up in a convent, and abandoned when the country gained independence. Slovenia's parliament has voted in favour of making the nationalist leader Janez Janša prime minister. The outgoing liberal prime minister Robert Golob announced last month he had failed to form a government after a narrow victory in elections in March. The head of the global bank Standard Chartered has apologised for remarks he made about artificial intelligence replacing lower value human capital. Bill Winters made the comments as the bank announced it was cutting nearly 8,000 jobs. He said his remarks had been taken out of context, but was sorry for the upset caused. BBC News.
3: You're listening to Outside Source on the BBC World Service. We're live in our newsroom here in central London, and we turn immediately to the situation in the Democratic Republic of the Congo, where the World Health Organization has upgraded its risk for Ebola to very high. The global risk is low. We want to bring in the BBC's Emery Makumeno, who is in the DRC. You've been out and about. Can you tell us where you are and who you've been speaking to?
4: Good morning. Hello, yes. I'm just near the parliament, stuck in traffic, and I can tell you that I can see people on motorbikes, some just one rider, some are carrying one passenger, making two, and even two passengers, two on the bike. It just tells you that life is going on as usual, and people have been telling me here in Kinshasa today that, yeah, they know Ebola is circulating, but that's in the east. So they trust the authorities that they are going to contain that disease there, because if it arrives here, they've told me it's going to be catastrophic because of the high number of population here, estimated to at least 17 million people.
3: And just to add context then for our audience, Kinshasa is on the other side of the DRC. From the outbreak, it would take several hours to fly there. But still, the outbreak does have people being checked if they arrive from outside. How is it working?
4: Well, I've been talking to people working at the airport today. They've told me not much has changed.

0: there are nothing. They haven't seen any screening happening or temperature or everything. So we understand from authorities here that
1: there you go. That gave it away, didn't it? Emery Mokomeno's line has gone down. I should explain that in addition to being out and about, he also agreed to speak to us while he was parked, while he was in a car, obviously out and about where the signals are not that good. But nevertheless, I hope you had a feel of what it's like in the capital, Kinshasa. Still a very long way, more than 1,500 kilometres away from the outbreak of the other side of the country. We do have Emery back. It didn't take us long to redial. And Emery, we did want to tried to speak to you yesterday about the fact that there had been a fire caused at a hospital after relatives were angry a body was not given back to them. What more do we know about that?
0: Well, the police used warning shots and managed to disperse the angry crowd that came to take the star bowler of Rwampara that died of Ebola, according to authorities. So his family and also his friends, they did not trust that he died of Ebola, and they wanted to give him proper funeral rituals. They were convinced that he died of typhoid fever and malaria. So as the authorities or the response team refused to give them the body, so they unfortunately burned the isolated centers. The two tents that were there were completely set alight before the police could calm them down. Today, things have returned to normal. The Ebola treatment center is now under the supervision of the police, and the police is part of the response just to make sure the health workers or frontline health workers are working in secure environment.
1: And are those health workers able to reach all the places they need to get to?
0: Yes, we understand that the size of where they need to go is quite huge, they have a week, and probably today they have a week up till end of the week here to deploy fully. And that's why the authorities are telling here that this is the normal standard after declaring the outbreak. They need at least a week in terms of deploying equipment, especially personal protective equipment, those much needed for handling the safe burials of the dead, 160 here already, according to the Congolese government. And also those who are in need of treatment, they all need all these protective gears and to handle all the patients.
1: And of course, there is a heavy death rate from Ebola, but other patients do survive the virus. For those who have survived it, whose symptoms have finished, are they able to resume their former lives, or is there still a stigma attached to anyone, or a fear attached to being associated with anyone who has had Ebola?
0: Well, first of all, medical information are kept secret, so not many know who has suffered Ebola, who has not. There are some people who come out and then continue to raise awareness within the community. There has been an element of stigma, but I think most of them have also been used during the response to convince people that you can survive from this Ebola and carry on with your life normally. We also understand that the people who have suffered Ebola, some of them, especially men, can still hold or keep the virus with them in their semen for a couple of years, so they are being forced to use condom just to protect themselves, not to transmit the disease. But in general, stigma is there, but not everyone knows the status of those who have suffered the disease or the illness.
1: The BBC's Emery Mokomeno in Kinshasa, the capital of the Democratic Republic of Congo. Many, many thanks for continuing to pursue to speak to us. We're really grateful. Well, we want to speak about scientific developments in this story. Scientists here in the UK at the University of Oxford.

0: are developing a potential new vaccine that could be ready for clinical trials within 2 to 3 months to help to tackle the Ebola emergency. Let's bring in Dr. Isaac Bogosh, who was once on our program every week during COVID, an infectious disease specialist at Toronto General Hospital. And I find myself again asking you about a vaccine and when it might be ready and if it might be effective.
1: Yeah, here we go again. But, yes. You know, this is another example. I think if we look at the 30,000-foot view, this is what we would call a zoonotic infection, meaning an infection that's transmitted from animals to humans and then can propagate amongst humans. And here we are with a novel or sort of novel zoonotic infection that's plaguing a population. And we're rapidly, we meaning the medical and scientific community, is rapidly trying to create a vaccine to really support the outbreak response. There are Ebola virus vaccines, but they're for more common strains of Ebola, and they work beautifully, but they don't have one for this particular strain, which is less common.
0: And tell us about what we need to know as non-experts, the rest of us, Dr. Isaac, about the potential vaccine.
1: So if we can gauge from earlier vaccines that have come out, they do a remarkable job in reducing the risk of infection. They don't eliminate the risk, but they do reduce the risk of infection. And when they're deployed in something called a ring strategy around a potential contact. You have a concentric ring of potential contacts from a case, and this is one of several tools to help mitigate the outbreak. It's been very successfully deployed in other outbreaks, including outbreaks in the same region, such as the 2019-2020 outbreak in the same part of the DRC, which had some of the same complications of, you know, challenging access with public health, security, and the laboratory diagnoses. But if the vaccine is effective and it is deployed, it can really help slow this down and help quell this faster.
0: How much did COVID change how medics make vaccines?
1: Well, we saw the deployment of the mRNA technology in full force. You can rapidly create a vaccine. The key thing here is testing it. The creation is very, very quick. You know, it only really took a couple of days to figure out how the COVID vaccine would be made. Then it's testing it in phase 1, phase 2, and phase 3 clinical trials. That's the larger and more, I wouldn't say more challenging, but just the more lengthy process. In this situation, you're in an emergency. You kind of need a vaccine now. Another possible issue is one of the current Ebola virus vaccines may have cross protection against this particular strain of Ebola. So I think that's also important and being evaluated now as well.
0: Fascinating to hear. And of course, I appreciate how important it is for you to use some of those really important words like if and may as we have these conversations. Let's throw some of the questions over to my co-hosts, the members of our audience. We have a first question.
2: Hello, everyone all over the world. I'm Stephen Ladoy from Lagos, Nigeria. My question is, what are the early signs of Ebola that people often mix up with malaria or flu? And if someone suspects a case at home, what are the severest things families can do before medical help arrives? I'm asking this because I want to make sure my community, my family, and everyone all around me here in Lagos and all across Nigeria get the right information quickly as soon as possible.
0: And just to summarize, our questioner is in Lagos in West Africa, which is, of course, in a different region of Africa from the current outbreak in the DRC. But nevertheless, the questioner asked with concern, Dr. Isaac, what are the early symptoms of Ebola and what should families do?
1: Yeah, our friend from Lagos has a wonderful question, and he's spot on. The very early signs of Ebola can be indistinguishable from other common infections in the area, like malaria and the flu. The issue is that after a few days, people get severely ill, and it's clear that they need a hospital-level care. You know, what do people do at home? The key thing here is if someone's not looking well and clearly needs help from a hospital, it's getting them prompt medical care. With prompt medical care, you can, you know, it's not a death sentence. I know it's talked about as a severe illness, which of course it is, but people can and do survive with prompt medical care, and the key is get people to a hospital as quickly as possible.
0: We have another listener in Liberia in West Africa, a country that faced an Ebola outbreak of its own around a decade or so ago.
3: Hello, BBC OS. I'm Joshua Jehozadak Bicha from Liberia, Monrovia. Ebola cause us

0: been, I've seen where Ebola destroyed a whole family. Everybody in that family was wiped off. There is only one that will say, I am from this family. That family was close friend to our family. So it's heartbreaking to hear that there is Ebola in Africa again. The Congolese, I pity them. But my question is, what has WHO done to get rid of Ebola? What are the mechanisms have they put in place to make sure whenever it breaks again, Ebola won't be able to kill thousands of people as compared to what happened to the three neighboring countries, Sierra Leone, Liberia, and Guinea?
1: Heart-rending story from our listener in Liberia there, who wants to know more about what the WHO is doing.
2: Yeah, I think this is a great question. And you know, obviously the 2014 outbreak in Liberia, Guinea, and Sierra Leone was horrendous. 30,000 people infected, 11,000 dead. And the WHO was rightly criticized because they were of their sluggish response to that outbreak. They've changed their ways. And with this outbreak, they mounted a very quick response saying this is a, quote, public health emergency of international concern. And they did that early on because of the lessons learned from 2014. That really helped coordinate a large global response and a coordinated global response that will likely help quell this a lot faster. They deploy vaccines, they deploy PPE, and they coordinate between the various countries. And the goal, of course, is to rapidly prevent, detect, and respond to outbreaks so that they don't grow into large problematic outbreaks. They can quell them while they're small.
1: And just to pick up question, if a person developed immunity from previous exposure, could they be infected again or by a new Ebola strain?
2: Great question. Unknown. They probably have some significant degree of cross protection against reinfection from another strain, but let's be humble here. We don't have all the answers.
1: We have a final question to you from a listener in a neighboring country to the DRC, and I should explain, the DRC, a huge country, is bordered by nine other states.
3: Hi, BBC. This is Mr. Geronimo Antonio from Angola, environmentalist. I'm really concerned because we are sharing a long line border with DRC. I'm asking if environment, natural environment, has something with spreading, fast spreading of the disease. My concern is to know about it because DRC has tropical raining forest, and we have in the north of the country as well tropical raining forest. And some people used to say that the monkey and eating monkey meat has something with the spreading of the disease.
1: Question about the spreading of the disease beyond borders, and of course our listener is in Angola, which does have a long land border with the DRC.
2: Yeah, I'll remind our friend from Angola that over 10 years ago there was a big outbreak of a related illness called Marburg virus, which is a close relative of Ebola virus, and that was in the tropical forests of northern Angola. And the way people get this infection, remember, it's carried in bats, and the bats can transmit this infection to other animals like monkeys or other animals that live in the forest, and then humans get it by have direct contact with those other animals. That's how we get it. And of course, we know that most of Central Africa and parts of West Africa have the virus there. That's where it is. It's in animals, it's in nature, and humans can pick it up from nature. That's why it's important to make sure that all countries in this area have the capacity to detect, prevent, and respond to these outbreaks. And the DRC is typically fantastic at it. They have a ton of experience with this, and they're fantastic at quelling outbreaks. The issue is this outbreak is very large for a few other reasons, that it's in a more remote area with security concerns, so it's difficult to detect quickly there. But they can do it, and they will.
1: The previous outbreaks in Western Africa occurred before the global pandemic of COVID, and now there's the current outbreak in Central Africa and the DRC. Given that so much of the world was affected, if not medically, then psychologically by COVID, are you seeing more attention on Ebola now than you did on Ebola in Western Africa a decade ago?
2: Yes, and I'm thankful for it. I think the world is definitely sensitized. They recognize that this is not just a regional issue. It can be a global issue. And it's the right thing, and it's the moral thing to help and support the countries that are impacted. But it's also important because if we don't, this can grow and grow and grow and affect other parts of the world.

0: The only other problem, though, is while there's greater attention to it, we've seen tremendous losses in funding. The United States has pulled out of the World Health Organization, which is a tremendous funder for that organization, and that hampers their ability to coordinate the outbreak response. In addition, we've seen the USAID dry up, and again, that helps support very important public health programs throughout the world, including in Africa. So while there's greater attention to it, the funding is drying up, and that's problematic.
1: Dr. Isaac Bogosh, it's great to speak to you again. Infectious disease specialist at Toronto General Hospital. This is Outside Source on the BBC World Service. We cover international news, but we do keep an eye on what's happening in the UK. And anyone who steps out of this newsroom, goes up through the revolving doors and onto the upper part of Regent Street, will be struck by just how hot it is here in the UK. We are approaching our own mini heat wave, but I should say that that is nothing. Nothing in comparison to the heat waves being experienced by other countries, particularly if you want to really have a comparison with India. 97 of the 100 hottest cities in the world are in India today, where an intense heat wave is gripping northern, central and eastern parts of the country. The government has urged people to limit their use of electricity as an intense heat wave grips the country. Our climate correspondent Naveen Singh Hadka is with me. 97 of the top 100 cities. I mean, just how hot is it in India right now?
2: Pretty much. Like you said, you know, I was telling just that to my family here. You know, we're still having breeze, see? I mean, even if it goes up to 30. But then what we're talking about in India, 47, 48 degrees, you know, Celsius. In places. So it's scorching, and that's why the official website of the Indian Met Department is using the term heat wave and severe heat wave. Not just heat wave, severe heat wave in several places. And it is very, very alarming, very, very dangerous. Hundreds of people, you know, are reported to have suffered from heat strokes, medical emergencies. People have been asked to stay indoors. You know, several schools have been closed. You talked about, you know, the use of electricity. The government has urged people to use less electricity, but guess what?
1: Yes.
2: The power demand has
1: of course it
2: record.
1: Has. Yes.
2: 271 gigawatt. You
1: yes.
2: know, this is record-breaking.
1: I mean, of course, yes, the government says don't use electricity at the exact time when people do need electricity. If people can't use electricity then to cool their homes, how are they staying cool, if at all?
2: No way. So you see, this is what's the problem is, you know. So but the government does have this thing called heat wave action plan. And then, you know, it does have some of the cooling points, so to say, to get people, you know. But how many of them, when you have, you know, when you have, like you said, so many states, so many cities are kind of, you know, reeling in this, then how many cooling points might you have?
1: What is a cooling point?
2: Yeah, and the cooling point is, you know, it could be a big place where they are providing some kind of, you know, cooling facility, and people can go and take refuge there. But that's the point, you see. So how many places, how many people can you accommodate when you have cities after cities, states after states reeling in this? This is extraordinary, and that's why it's a major, major issue. 47, 48, 45, this is common, you see. Above 5.1 degrees Celsius, above average, above normal. 5.1. That's what the Indian Met Department is saying. That is extraordinary.
1: Tell us about climate change in all of this.
2: So you see, again, the thing is definitely climate change. You know, scientists have been saying that this is what climate change will be bringing. You know, in the wake of all this warming, you know, in the wake of all this CO2 concentration in the atmosphere, trapping of heat and so on and so forth. But then let's also not forget, you know, the regional weather systems. What I'm being told here is there is this high pressure system that is dominating, you know, the trapping of hot air like a dome does, you know. And then also, this is where India should be seeing a bit of weak, you know, pre-monsoon rains, but it has been very weak. The pre-monsoon rains that would have given relief. So that is also playing a role here. And of course, not to forget, we are talking about Godzilla El Nino, which officially has not begun, but there are fears that it might also have started kind of contributing to it. So all this, these things. And then, of course, you know, you've got the heat island thing where you have all these cities trapping heat. And then, you know, all those fashionable, you know, glass houses nowadays, wherever you go, you have glass building, you know, scintillating. But guess what? They all take heat inside. More heat, more hot, and then more AC and more.

0: more power consumption, and as a result, more global warming. This is the cycle that's going on.
1: And of course, India is a developing country. Not everyone's going to have electricity to or live the way they can. They would ultimately like to live. What are they doing in days like today?
0: So you see, in villages, for example, people are asked to take, you know, fusion shades if there are shades, you know. Again, there are farmers have stopped working, for example, at daytime. They're working in the nighttime. Yeah,
1: I see.
0: That kind of thing. They are changing their schedule. But again, there is limit. Even night, for example, you see, the nights are not as cool as they used to be. Nights are becoming hotter. That is why people are, you know, they're suffering from heat strokes. And then humidity, as you know, when you have more moisture in the atmosphere, your body will stop sweating. That is why the simultaneous rise of heat and humidity is causing many of these health emergencies. That's what I'm told.
1: Naveen Singh Hadka, our climate correspondent, thank you so much for illustrating the fact that 97 of the 100 hottest cities in the world are today in India. Do stay with us here on Outside Source on the BBC.
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2: After that, Witness History remembers Canada's worst E. coli outbreak.
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2: And at bbc.com, you can hear unexpected elements of performance enhancement.
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1: This is Outside Source on the BBC World Service. We're live from our table here in the middle of the newsroom in central London. In just a few minutes' time, we'll speak about the fact that the Football World Cup is about to start in a few weeks' time, and the final squads are being named. And whenever a squad is named, there tends to be an outcry among those who've been left out, worries about the team that might make it. We will join our colleague to hear all the stories.
6: BBC News with Eileen McHugh. The World Health Organization has upgraded its risk for Ebola in the Democratic Republic of the Congo to very high. It thinks the current outbreak has caused 177 deaths and almost 750 cases. Kevin Warsh has been sworn in as the new chair of the US Federal Reserve. At a ceremony at the White House, Donald Trump said he wanted Mr. Warsh to be totally independent. The president has repeatedly put pressure on the US central bank to cut interest rates. The Indian government has urged people to limit their use of electricity as an intense heat wave grips northern, central and eastern parts of the country. A high demand for electricity has caused power cuts. Temperatures of up to 47 Celsius have been recorded. Conflicting accounts have emerged of a Ukrainian attack on a building in a Russian-occupied part of eastern Ukraine. Russia said it was a student dormitory, with President Putin condemning strikes that he said had killed six people. Ukraine's army says the building in the Luhansk region was being used by a specialised Russian military unit. Slovenia's parliament has voted in favour of again making the nationalist leader Janez Janša prime minister. The Eurosceptic admirer of President Trump has served three previous terms. Demonstrators in Cuba have protested outside the US embassy in support of the former Cuban president Raul Castro. The US charged him with murder this week over the shooting down of two US aircraft 30 years ago. And in Pakistan, officials in Balochistan are investigating the theft of more than 400 prize sheep from a government-affiliated farm. The sheep, premium caracals, were seized by a group of armed men on motorbikes. Their distinctive fleeces are highly valued. BBC News.
1: You're listening to Outside Source on the BBC World Service, live from our newsroom here in central London. Coming into this newsroom on the Tube a little earlier today, news broke of the England squad for the FIFA Men's World Cup. So I spent most of the journey reading every single article I could about the squad and getting into this building.

having fish and chips in the canteen, I overheard colleagues speaking about who is in and who is out. I think 23 of the 48 squads have been announced. You can imagine in 23 countries at the moment, there are the same conversations that we're about to have here. Who made the squad? Has the coach

0: from South Africa. It's garnered quite a reaction on social media, this squad. Phil Foden misses out, Cole Palmer, Trent Alexander-Arnold. But for me, the biggest shock is Harry Maguire. After arguably his best season for Man United, he's not on the plane.
1: So who made it in?
0: Well, Jordan Henderson's there for the fourth time in World Cup squads. Jed Spence is there after an up-and-down season at Spurs. Ivan Toney is in there, perhaps, for penalties. And after a remontada this season, Kobbie Mainoo makes the plane. Here's some of what Thomas Tuchel said about his team earlier today.
2: I think from day one we were very clear that we are trying to select and build the best possible team, which is not necessarily to select and collect the 26 most talented players. Teams win championships, it's as simple as that. And what we are trying to achieve in summer can only be achieved as a team.
1: Thomas Tuchel, the England manager. I should say that here in England, about 20 million people think that they could manage the England team better than the England manager himself. It is a rule about living here. But let's turn to club football now, Bo. The last weekend coming up of the Premier League, the title's already been decided. Arsenal will win, but the league on Sunday will be waving goodbye to two of the recent greats in Premier League history.
0: Yeah, we will. The end to a long season. Mo Salah is leaving Liverpool after 9 years, waving goodbye to the Anfield faithful when they face Brentford on Sunday. Or will he? Well, after comments Arne Slot made in the week, Slot himself denied to confirm whether Salah will be playing any part and remained that his priority would be on the Champions League. And the other exit, well, in truth, this has been known for a while, hasn't it? Yes, that's right. After a decade, Pep Guardiola has officially announced he's leaving Manchester City at the end of the season. Guardiola led City to 17 trophies, including 6 Premier Leagues and a Champions League trophy in 10 top-flight seasons in charge. In the words of the man himself, nothing is eternal. City today have announced they'll be renaming their North Stand, the Pep Guardiola Stand, and said that they'll be building a statue of the Spaniard outside the Etihad. Let's listen to some of what Pep has to say in his press conference earlier today.
3: Really satisfied, I don't know the right words, really satisfied, happy and proud, and have been an experience, I would say, maybe of my life. Otherwise it wouldn't have been 10 years, so I cannot be more grateful for the amount of love and affection that I had, not today, these days, you know, for many, many years, and nothing else.
1: Pep Guardiola there, you are no one in English football unless you get a statue made of yourself. Yeah. Well, let's stay with football clubs in Manchester. Across the city, Manchester United have decided to stay with who they've got.
0: Yeah, I'd give it a few years, but maybe a statue's in line for this one. It's one in, one out, isn't it, in Manchester? And to be honest with you, it was a matter of when and not if for Michael Carrick, as he has officially been announced as the new permanent boss of Manchester United, signing a contract until 2028 after a really successful interim spell in charge. And in a strange turn of events, his first game as permanent manager will be their last game this season against Brighton on Sunday.
1: Bo Brandt, thank you for so much for all the sports news. This is Outside Source on the BBC World Service. We return to our top story today. The public health risk from the current Ebola outbreak in the DRC, the Democratic Republic of Congo, has been increased to very high by the World Health Organization, but it says that the global risk remains low. So far, the outbreak centered on the DRC has resulted in 177 suspected deaths, 750 suspected cases, according to the WHO. And as Dr. Isaac Bogosh was saying earlier in the programme, scientists at Oxford University are developing a new vaccine which could be ready for trials within a few months' time. The BBC has been speaking to the DRC's foreign minister, Therese Kayikwamba Wagner, following the fact that angry relatives set fire to a hospital in the east of the country after health workers had refused to release the body of a patient because of the risk of contamination.
4: It's about holistic responses. It's about making sure that communities are sensitized, making sure that communities are informed about the illness and how it is transmitted. I think this was an unfortunate incident, but at the same time, as we have seen, the Congolese authorities have been ramping up their capacities throughout the areas that are affected, and that will go hand in hand with ramping up also sensitization activities in order to make sure communities feel safe, feel understood, feel heard, but also have an opportunity to have dignified burials of deceased in order to provide the closure that is necessary whilst also maintaining the health protocols.

0: have to be observed in order to stem the spread of the virus.
1: To learn a little bit more about what it's like to cover Ebola, we brought together two journalists who covered the outbreak in three West African countries a decade ago. American journalist Sherry Fink in Virginia was on the ground for months in Liberia, Guinea and Sierra Leone, reporting for the New York Times, and Umaro Fofana in Sierra Leone reported for the BBC and other international media at often extreme risk. Firstly, what did Umaro find when it came to the issue of stigma as infections surged in Sierra Leone?
2: Well, it sort of like sounded very familiar. It's like the same scripts with just, you know, different names of places and individuals. We did see that here a lot in Sierra Leone, in Liberia. To be honest, admittedly, I sort of like I'm surprised that it is happening in Congo, considering the fact that they've had so many outbreaks of Ebola at different times for decades, probably. You know, so you would think that the population there would have sort of like gotten used to this and their reaction would be different. But when it happened in Sierra Leone in 2014, yes, we did see a lot of this. Ambulances were attacked by people in Sierra Leone, as well as in Liberia. You know, treatment centers were also attacked. And I think it is very important for the people to be made to understand, you know, what this whole thing is about. And there is this thing that is difficult to understand by so many people, that look, if you say that this disease is incurable, which was the version that was given in Sierra Leone, in Liberia, and I think in Guinea at the initial stage of the outbreak, then why do you take my relative? You say, I want to take them to a hospital. They are meant to be healed, but you say it is not curable. So people found it very difficult in Sierra Leone to understand, but eventually the messaging sort of like changed, and that made people to understand, you know, the way to deal with health workers, as well as, I mean, as far as, you know, the educators were concerned. But yes, it is a familiar story.
1: And Sherry Fink, how does what you're seeing today, or what you're seeing reported today, I should say, in the DRC, bring back some of your own experiences in West Africa a decade ago?
3: Well, I agree with Umaro. It is very familiar. But I think sometimes people who don't live in a country that's affected might sort of, that sounds so strange. It's such a deadly disease. Why aren't people cooperating? Why are they reacting this way? But that's sort of like exoticizing the matter, because we saw the same thing, or very parallel thing, during COVID, which I also reported on. And literally while I was waiting for this interview to start, I'm working on a book about COVID. I was going over a section on Italy, reading a report from the spring of 2020 in Corriere, talking about a hospital at the epicenter of the new outbreak there, where the management was prohibiting families from having contact with their loved ones' bodies. And the families protested to the local government, and the hospital had to backtrack. So this is a human reaction to fear. And, you know, unfortunately, we do see it. We have to understand it and have compassion. I also remember in West Africa, the responders were really beating up on themselves because of those messages, like you just heard from Umaro, or the focus on bats. And they kept changing their educational approach. But sometimes what they found was it wasn't until people started to die in a particular community that the community got it. And then, you know, their cooperation is so needed to really stem the deaths and get control of things.
2: Well, it's interesting, Dr. Sharifa, you say that, because exactly when the whole, outbreak was in West Africa, not least in Sierra Leone and Liberia, which are predominantly Muslim countries, the burial teams were much later established. And the idea that your relative has died, we're going to take the body, or you can't even see their body if they had died in a treatment center, you sort of like said, no, I need to give them a befitting burial. And then it took some time before the responders would sort of like organize what was known then as dignified burials. They would bring the body, the body would be put in a body bag, and the burial teams would bring the body, and they would allow just a small number of relatives to perform their, particularly for Muslims, their Muslim, you know, funeral rites, and then they would take the bodies away. You know, but on the whole, it was very difficult for them to understand that my family actually walked and went into this center. If they have died, give me their body so I can lay them to rest. There was a lot of resistance. In fact, in some parts of Sierra Leone in the south, something happened that was quite bizarre in the eyes of even the locals and some of the locals themselves. Somebody died who was an Islamic scholar, and they felt that if they washed the body and drank the water, not least the kids, if the kids drank the water, it would sort of like make them become, you know, well Islamically educated. And bodies were washed and the water drunk by the kids. And there was a snowball, naturally snowball effect, and the Ebola virus just

0: spiraled out of control. So a lot of educating is needed. Otherwise, there'll be this resistance culture combined with, you know, paranoia combined with everything else in between. It's going to make it really far worse than it is right now.
1: And Dr. Sherry Fink, the other day I spoke to three people from Western Africa who had contracted Ebola, survived Ebola, but then found themselves stigmatized, isolated, and marginalized in their own communities for many, many years afterwards. Tell us, have you encountered that yourself among those you've reported on in Western Africa?
2: I think that stigma was an issue. It is an issue with infectious diseases, Ebola, and even, you know, COVID. People who contracted COVID and recovered, I've heard in the U.S. in small communities, were stigmatized. I remember myself when I came back from West Africa, we had to go through certain airports. We were screened. We were given a cell phone and monitored by the local health departments. And but, you know, and some people in some parts of the country were quarantined by their local health departments just because they had been in a country that had an Ebola outbreak, even if they were miles and miles away, nowhere near Ebola patients. And remember, with Ebola, you know, thankfully, one positive thing is that, you know, you need symptoms before you can transmit it. So it is easier to control in that way. But yes, we do see that kind of fear. So I remember public health authorities saying we are instituting these quarantines not because we think it's needed from a public health point of view, because of course we're monitoring these individuals, but simply because we think it will make the community around them less fearful. And that, of course, is not science-based.
1: And in terms of reporting on outbreaks, I'm sure discussions must be going on in this newsroom and in other major newsrooms around the world about whether or not it is possible to send reporting teams into the areas in which there are outbreaks. And Umaro, take us back to your experience being very close to the outbreak as a reporter. What was that like?
0: I mean, James, that was very nerve-wracking. But just a quick point before I talk about that.
1: Sure.
0: I mean, just on the back of what Sherifa just said there. I mean, sometimes it's very easy for us to be judgmental as far as people's reaction to Ebola survivors is concerned, because the point is it's largely inconclusive. We probably all know about the case of Pauline Kafaki, the Scottish nurse who was in Sierra Leone as a responder. She went back home, she got infected, she recovered, and then she had at least two relapses. You know, so it's not very clear whether a survivor cannot get, I mean, not infected again, but cannot really suffer the consequence of the earlier infection. So because that possibility is there, a lot of people like stigmatize survivors, but also based on the assumption that they are likely to infect them, those who have not been infected, even though they might have some immunity. But then the point is, as a journalist, I thank you to the BBC, because BBC had a very strict regimental approach to reporting on Ebola, particularly so because they wouldn't allow me to go to a treatment center unless I had a biohazard advisor who would be sure that I didn't touch places I was supposed not to touch. I'd be in my protective gear where I had to be in my protective gear, and I would keep my distance between, for example, if a home was quarantined because there are some people there suspected to be carrying the virus, I would really keep my distance. And that sort of like became a regimen that I had to be going through every now and again, to the point that it became a part of my psyche. So that largely kept me off. But at some point, my daughter, who was 2 years old at the time, I mean, had a very high fever, upward of about 38 degrees. You know, we thought really that she had been infected. And if she had been infected, I would have been the only conduit through which she would have had the infection, because I kept going in and out. My kids were caged. They were like in a prison. Would close the gates. Schools were closed, so I wouldn't allow the kids to go out. And then my 2-year-old was inside there. The mother sort of like did something which is more protected than the job that I did going out there. But then she got this high temperature. We were all scared. I quarantined myself within the compound. Eventually, it turned out that, in fact, she didn't have the virus. But that was a very, very scary moment, because it coincided with my interview with the country's only virologist, Dr. Sheikh Omar Khan, who eventually got infected just days after my interview with him, and then he died. So my conviction then was I had the virus. It turned out, thankfully, that I didn't.
1: Goodness, what a story, Umaro. We're hugely grateful you got through all that.

0: And Dr. Sherry Fink, what were your experiences on the ground in terms of the reporting precautions you would need to take just to protect yourself as a person?
1: Well, also hats off to Umuru, whose reporting was fantastic, and also to live through an outbreak and, you know, be from the community as well as report on it. It's a different thing from coming in like I did. So I went through a CDC training course, an Ebola training course, along with the responders who I was following and profiling. And so I had that training course. And what I found was challenging was to convince the people running the Ebola treatment units that there was a value in allowing a well-prepared reporter and photographer to go in and, you know, take that risk in order to help people understand, help to demystify what this disease was, how people were treating it. We felt that that had a value, and so that was one of the challenges. And also just obviously the stories were very sad and very tragic, but also very inspiring that there are people who run to outbreaks to try to help. And obviously we need more of that, both on a national and international level.
0: Fascinating to hear the experiences of Sherry Fink of the New York Times and our own Umuru Fofana recalling his own experiences in Sierra Leone in that outbreak of Ebola a decade ago. This is Outside Source on the BBC. Let's turn to Cuba. Students, state workers and supporters of the Cuban Revolution have held a rally in the capital Havana in support of the island's former leader, 94-year-old Raul Castro. Raul Castro is the younger brother of Fidel Castro. And the Castro brothers led the communist revolution of 1959, which saw the beginning of decades-long tensions with the United States. And Mr. Castro, the surviving Castro brother, Raul, was charged with murder and other crimes in the United States this week over the shooting down of two U.S. civilian planes in 1996. That was when Raul Castro was the defense minister under his older brother, Fidel Castro. The Cuban government, which is still a creation of the Castro brothers, says the charges against Raul Castro are a means for Washington to justify military action and to force regime change on the island. Will Grant is our Central American Caribbean correspondent, has been going to Havana for years, has been based in Havana, and whenever Will gets a chance to spend some time there, we tend to try to clear the decks to hear from Will, speak to people on the ground. Will, take us through what you've been doing and who you've been seeing.
2: Well, today was, as you say, this event outside the U.S. Embassy at a place they called the Anti-Imperialist Platform. It's a space that's used for government-run demonstrations, events of this nature. Of course, this was a particularly unique one to see Raul Castro, the man who is nothing less than a living legend for these revolutionaries, now attacked personally, in a sense, by Washington with these charges, murder charges, conspiracy to murder charges dating back 30 years. Everybody I spoke to, and you would expect this among that particular audience, was indignant about it, very angry, all of the belief that it is basically, one of two things, politically motivated and a pretext for war, a pretext for conflict or some form of military intervention by Washington in Cuba, with a view to removing the top leadership of the Cuban government and installing a pliant government.
0: Let's look at those charges, 1996. Take us back to what happened then and why the U.S. says that Raul Castro should be charged in a criminal court in the U.S. for it.
2: Well, this really was one of the most important sort of recent flashpoints between Havana and Washington, and Havana and Miami, arguably, over the past 40 years. It happened in February 1996, 30 years ago. And what it was is a group called Brothers to the Rescue, who would drop air supplies or drop supplies, emergency supplies, to Cuban migrants trying to make it to the United States by sea, would alert the U.S. Coast Guard to those who'd run into trouble. They would also fly over Cuban airspace and drop leaflets

0: and Cuba had accused the group of trying to destabilize the government, in effect, considered them a terrorist organization. So they've always been at loggerheads, run by Cuban Americans who are staunchly opposed to the Castro government. And eventually it reached this point in which Cuban MiG fighter jets shot down two of those airplanes. It is argued whether or not it was in Cuban waters by the Cubans or over international waters by the United States. It is suggested it is over international waters, but they had been encroaching Cuban airspace repeatedly over the months beforehand. So it's a very, very controversial moment. Four people were killed, three of whom were Americans, and it is over those deaths that Raul Castro has now been charged with murder.
1: And you've been speaking to people about those charges. Let's listen to some of what you filed.
0: In Havana itself, the decision has been greeted with both bemusement and concern. I visited a construction site at a place called Barrio Toledo, where the Cuban state is trying to tackle the island's acute social housing crisis by building homes out of repurposed shipping containers. Critics say the container homes will be unbearably hot in Cuba's stifling summer temperatures, but officials insist they're a smart and practical solution. If I take a walk in one, it is essentially a shipping container with the front ripped off. Two windows at the back, four at the front. A novel way to deal with Havana's housing crisis. Still, for many families, it is far better than their current circumstances, which have been made even more dire by the now five-month-long US fuel blockade.
2: Estos contenedores llegan aquí a Cuba.
0: The project's foreman is a committed revolutionary called Orlando Diaz. I asked him if he thought the charges against Raul Castro were a precursor to military action. The charges against Raul are a vile lie, he said, echoing the government's position. Orlando is well aware of what happened in Venezuela earlier this year when Nicolas Maduro was forcibly removed from power by US troops. But he's convinced that if the Trump administration is building towards the use of force in Cuba, the outcome will be very different.
2: Venezuela es Venezuela, pero Cuba es Cuba.
0: Venezuela is Venezuela and Cuba is Cuba, he said. And here we don't lack the courage for this moment.
1: Fascinating to hear your on-the-ground experiences, Will. And when you go about speaking about Raul Castro, who's been in power either alone or in retirement or with his brother since 1959, are people able to speak freely?
0: There is reticence to say anything negative, obviously, about the Castros as a family, about Raul Castro personally. There still remains some about even saying anything about the government for those who remember that that used to come with consequences. By and large, when it comes to describing how tough life is at the moment with the extent of the fuel blockade, the US fuel blockade, and the government's mismanagement of the economy, I've found that people are a lot freer, or certainly seem to feel a lot freer to criticize, and they're opening up, criticizing the government for its decision-making and investing in hotels and not investing, for example, sufficiently in the crumbling energy infrastructure. But I think there is still reticence to be seen to be openly criticizing Raul Castro. So what I found is that if people were saying slightly more negative takes, or saying that, you know, one man said, well, you reap what you sow, as the Bible said, they didn't want to give their names,
1: particularly
0: on camera.
1: And that $100 million of aid promised by the United States, would that ever be evident to ordinary people who are struggling with not just a blockade, but the increasing temperatures?
0: Exactly. I think the feeling from Washington is that it will only be evident if it is run through the Catholic Church or aid agencies who already operate in Cuba, and that it won't be evident if it's passed to the hands of the commercial wing of the Cuban military, a group called GAESA, which is why they're insisting that GAESA have no hand in it. That remains, I think, a bone of contention between the two sides, although Marco Rubio, the Secretary of State, suggested that Cuba was now open to receiving it. But the argument from the very start over this $100 million offer from President Miguel Díaz-Canel is there's no point offering us that when at the same time you're imposing the fuel blockade. What the country currently needs more than anything is for that to be lifted, and as he says, the way he puts it, is for a chance to breathe.
1: And Raul Castro, then, about to turn 95, where does he spend his time?
0: Mainly in the city of Santiago, in the east of the country. That he led the

0: Eastern Front when he was a revolutionary on the ground, when he was a guerrilla fighting. In the Second Front in the East is where he is most identified, and that is ultimately generally where his retirement is. We were partly expecting to see him today at this event. When he didn't turn up, it's because we can safely say at his age, they don't want to bring him out for these sorts of events, and he's probably in Santiago.
1: Our correspondent Will Grant in the Cuban capital, Havana, many thanks for joining us. That's just about it from this edition of Outside Source. I'm James Reynolds. Thank you so much for your company.
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3: 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Rising global temperatures are causing glaciers the world over to melt. Nowhere is the problem being felt more keenly than in the Himalayas. Are the Himalayan glaciers at a tipping point?
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6: 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When Zednagarg posted an unconventional advert for a husband on an Indian matrimonial website, it spread like wildfire.
7: People were responding from all over. 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
8: The song is pop song. It's like a romantic song. Mm-hmm. You listen as a romantic song, so everybody's going to say, oh, what a romantic song. Oh, so beautiful. But really, the message is very different.
6: Find out how he did it after the news.
9: BBC News with Eileen McHugh. The World Health Organization has upgraded its risk for Ebola in the Democratic Republic of the Congo to very high. Its Director General, Tedros Adhanom Ghebreyesus, told a news conference the risk in the wider region is high, but the global risk remains low.
10: So far, 82 cases have been confirmed in DRC, with 7 confirmed deaths. But we know the epidemic in DRC is much larger. There are now almost 750 suspected cases and 177 suspected deaths.
9: Dr. Tedros said it was crucial to build trust. He was speaking after angry relatives set fire to a hospital after health workers had refused to release the body of a patient because of the risk of contamination. Kevin Warsh has been sworn in as the new chair of the US Federal Reserve. At a ceremony at the White House, President Trump said he wanted Mr. Warsh to be totally independent before urging him to let the economy boom.
11: I fully expect that with the greatest Fed chairs before him, Kevin will safeguard the Fed's integrity. They'll make their own decisions and hopefully make them well, but they'll be listening to Kevin all the way. I really believe that. Even if they're from a somewhat different persuasion, they're going to be listening to him out of respect because everybody respects him.
9: The president has repeatedly put pressure on the central bank to cut interest rates and often ridiculed the previous chair, Jerome Powell. Conflicting accounts have emerged of a Ukrainian attack on a building in a Russian-occupied part of eastern Ukraine. Russia said it was a student dormitory, with President Putin condemning strikes that, he said, had killed 6 people and wounded another 39. But Ukraine's military said it was being used by the Russian military. Danny Eberhard has more details.
12: Russian state media have published video footage of a building in Starobielsk in Russian-occupied Luhansk that Moscow says was being used as a student dormitory. The footage shows rescuers clearing rubble. It also shows a partial view of a young person in a stretcher. But there's nothing conclusive to back up the Russian account that young people aged 14 to 18 were

0: sleeping in the building. Ukraine's military rejects Russian claims that it had struck a civilian target. It said it attacked a building in the Starobielsk area that was being used as the headquarters of a specialized Russian military unit.
1: Danny Eberhard reporting. Seven Western countries have condemned Israel's construction of settlements in the occupied West Bank. They also urged Israel to investigate reports of violence by settlers and the Israeli armed forces. They say Israel's policies are imperiling the prospects for a two-state solution. Settlement expansion and settler violence are at record highs. Previous such calls have done little to change Israeli government positions. BBC News. Demonstrators in Cuba have protested outside the US embassy in support of the former Cuban president Raul Castro. The United States charged him with murder this week over the shooting down of two US aircraft 30 years ago when he was defense minister. Will Grant reports from the capital, Havana.
2: From dawn, supporters of the Cuban Revolution gathered outside the US Embassy in Havana in defiant mood to reject the murder charge recently brought against their former president, Raul Castro. The 94-year-old ex-Cuban leader wasn't present for the event himself, but his hand-picked successor, Miguel Díaz-Canel, led the support for him, as numerous speakers denounced what they see as a politically motivated pretext for a US invasion.
1: Slovenia's parliament has voted in favour of making the nationalist leader Janez Janša prime minister. The outgoing liberal prime minister, Robert Golob, announced last month that he had failed to form a government after a narrow victory in elections in March. Janez Janša, who has previously served three terms, managed to form a coalition with centre-right parties. The head of the global bank, Standard Chartered, has apologised for remarks he made about artificial intelligence replacing lower-value human capital. Bill Winters made the comments as the bank announced it was cutting nearly 8,000 jobs. He said his remarks had been taken out of context. State officials in Balochistan are investigating the theft of more than 400 prize sheep from a government-affiliated livestock farm. Staff said the sheep, premium caracals, were seized by a group of armed men on motorbikes. Pelts from caracal lambs are prized for their tight, velvety, rippled waves and sheen. Known as Persian lamb, they're classed as luxury fur and are highly lucrative. Officials say the animals were kept for research. BBC News.
3: Experienced garment trader seeking employment in London, skilled in woven and cotton knit garments for both ladies and men's fashion. Bright-eyed, accomplished, easygoing woman in her early 50s seeks successful, kind, evolved gentlemen to celebrate every day. Reply with bio and photo in confidence. It's been a while since I've perused the classified section of the newspaper. These days, we're more likely to be scrolling our phones with personal algorithms providing targeted ads based on what it thinks we want or need. But maybe some things are best left to luck. I'm Mubeen Azhar, and on today's Outlook mixtape from the BBC World Service, we're going to be bouncing through the advertising space and hearing about some of the more unusual classified ads that have been put out into the world.
4: Only contact me if you want to get married. In parentheses, all caps, no friends.
3: That's the Indian comedian Zarina Garg, who I was lucky enough to sit down with last year. She grew up in an affluent area of Mumbai with maids, cooks and drivers. But when her mum passed away, life changed drastically. She was only 14 at the time, and her father, who had always been the stricter parent of the two, decided it was time for Zarina to be married off. She had other plans, including an education, so she refused.
4: You know, my dad had successfully matched three of my siblings very well at the time in arranged marriages. So people were like, she's a little young, but not that much, you know. So I think a lot of people couldn't understand why I was being so willful myself.
3: Zarina was told she had to leave the family home if she didn't comply. And so she went to stay with a close friend, thinking it would all blow over in a few days. Days turned into months, and Zarina found herself homeless, relying on the kindness of friends for a place to stay.

0: Most people simply couldn't understand her logic and questioned why she'd chosen independence and adversity over the life her father had planned for her.
1: I think for the most part, they were like, what is she fighting? He would have found a great guy in a great home, and I could have been one of those lucky ones who would have continued their education or whatever it is that I wanted. So I think a lot of people were like, we don't really understand what's going on with this family.
0: I know in this period, you applied for a US visa, didn't you?
1: Yeah.
0: Your sister's already in the US.
1: She helped me.
0: That didn't come through for a long time.
1: No.
0: And eventually, after a long period of being homeless, you had a change of heart. I mean, did you feel that you'd been ground down to the point of of submission?
1: Yeah,
0: did
1: for
0: you think
1: sure.
0: You would bite the bullet and get married?
1: Yeah. I had given up. This is just going nowhere. Maybe my dad's won.
0: Can you remember what it was like when you walked through the door back at your father's house?
1: Yeah. He was gloating. He had a guy in mind. He had already spoken to... I think he knew I was going to come back. Like, there was no end game for me in his eyes.
0: This unnamed man, you didn't marry him, did you?
1: No.
0: Why not?
1: Because on the last minute, my US visa came through.
0: Whilst they were preparing for the wedding?
1: Yeah.
0: Was it a scandal that you were heading to the US?
1: I have no idea. Because I left.
0: You just left?
1: I left. Well, I had to. I couldn't risk anybody finding out.
0: Where did you arrive in the US? Where was your sister living at the time?
1: Ohio. I knew that my sister would take care of me. I was so exhausted out of my mind that I was just grateful to be with her and just really, like, just fall into that life.
0: How long did you stay with... Was it your sister Sunita, is that right? And that's Deepak. Right.
1: Yeah.
0: How long did you stay with them?
1: Close to 6 years. They are the quintessential dream Indian relatives. But when I was finishing law school, and I just felt like I will never have a home that'll be mine. Like, what am I doing? And I decided that I just needed to fix this. I needed a life partner. I needed to not be alone.
0: But you decided you were going to do this your own way.
1: Yeah.
0: How did you go about finding a husband?
1: So in 1997, I remember getting up my first email account and thinking, I'm here, world. And I found an Indian matchmaking site, very primitive, like HTML. It was like the Indian classifieds, the matrimonial classifieds, but online.
0: Normally it's the parents placing the advert.
1: Yes. It's like, my daughter is young and fair and lovely and thin and whatever. And then we're looking for a guy who's rich, and they don't use the word rich, well settled.
0: People will use words like wheatish.
1: Wheatish.
0: I'm of a wheatish complexion.
1: Yes, yes.
0: But you decided you were going to place an advert for yourself.
1: Yeah.
0: It's not the norm, really. So now I've got the advert in front of me.
1: Okay.
0: I want you to read it because let's not be humble. This is quite amazing.
1: Here it goes. To some, I am too short or too plump, too dark or too argumentative. But enough about me. This is what I need from you. A husband and a partner, somebody who is ambitious but not ruthless, confident but not arrogant, and humble but not timid. Most of all, he is honest. I am on a mission to build a very successful life, and you must be ready to go with me. Only contact me if you want to get married. In parentheses, all caps, no friends. Kindly include your most recent tax returns and medical records.
0: Come on. That is a special kind of advert. What was the response?
1: People were responding from all over. I couldn't believe. I was like, oh my God, this internet thing is great. And people were very serious. I was like, every one of my potential suitors was like a medical student or a doctor or an engineer, or like it was real people who were reaching out. I got hundreds of responses very quickly because I was the only woman speaking for myself. The men were speaking for themselves. But the women had other people speaking for them.
0: How did you go through the potential suitors?
1: So many people flew to Cleveland to meet me. So many. And I had a McDonald's that I had like marked for the meeting. Because, you know, in 1997, you have to understand, anything you did on the internet, everybody was like, what if it's a serial killer? So I was very like trying to be protective of myself and being like, no, I'm going to do this in the safest way I know how. I'm going to make them.

0: come to me. It's going to be on my turf. It's going to be in this location that is all glass windows. And so it was all neatly planned out.
1: In McDonald's, of all places. Not the most romantic setting.
0: Yeah, well.
1: When did you start to think that maybe you had found the right match?
0: My now husband back then, he was in Switzerland goofing around with his friends. So they were like just making fun of all the ads, I guess. And then they saw my ad. And my husband reached out to me saying, this isn't real. Like, are you for real? What is this crazy ad? And I got very offended by his response. And I was like, it is very real, sir. And once he realized there was a real person on the other side, he was like, so is anybody responding to this? Like, he just wanted to know more. And I was so offended that somebody could think that my very honest, integrity-filled intentions were being questioned, that I also wanted to brag. I was like, not only are people responding, like, do you want to know how good these people are?
1: Actually, mister, there's big competition out there.
0: Yeah.
1: He must have been intrigued.
0: Very.
1: Because that contact continued, didn't it?
0: Yeah. I was moving to New York, and New York opened up all new possibilities because a lot more people were willing to meet me if I was in New York.
1: Yes.
0: And I told him, I said, I'm moving to New York. And he said, I'll come to New York. And I was like, for what? You don't want to get married. Like, why are you coming to New York for? And then he was like, oh, I have business. He had no business.
1: Come on. Very clearly, yes, there was some kind of spark there.
0: He was always in my head. So I was like, why am I thinking about this guy? I was irritated with myself. I'm sitting here and realizing, I don't think until that point, for a long time, I even knew what it was to have fun. I was on such survival mode that everything was like, what is the next step? And how efficiently can we do it? And I think with him, it just became like a little fun banter of like, but why are you looking for this? Like, what do you care?
1: And you know, how soon after that did it get really serious?
0: Very quickly, because he then started interrupting my dates that I was planning. He would show up at these dates and like sabotage my dates.
1: He'd show up at the dates.
0: He really didn't believe these people were real. So he was like, she's exaggerating and I need to see this myself.
1: This is quite an investment from him.
0: Yeah, I was very irritated and I was very upset. I remember after the umpteenth date that he messed up, I remember saying to him, I understand I'm a big curiosity in your life, but this is a real thing in my life. I am actually serious about this. Like, we're not playing around. You need to stop. And he's like, well, then maybe we should get married. And I was like, what?
1: What a line.
0: Yes. I was like, you don't know what you're talking about. He's like, no, I'm serious.
1: Zana, can I just say, even when you tell this story, you've got this coyness on your face. You look a bit shy. You look like a teenager. It's really funny.
0: I was like, are you crazy?
1: But, you know, very clearly, you didn't want to get rid of him because you're more than, I know from this conversation, you're more than capable of drawing a line and saying,
0: you didn't want to get rid of him. With him.
1: Exactly.
0: And it was you know, fun is, as we know, addictive.
1: You decided you were going to make a commitment. How soon after that were you married?
0: Within months. I met my mother-in-law on the day of my wedding.
1: Okay, on the day of the wedding.
0: Yeah, because there was no slowing down in the Zarna world, right?
1: Okay.
0: Either I didn't know you at all or we were getting married. So it was like,
1: you get married and Zarna, you now have this thing that has been elusive for almost 10 years.
0: Yeah.
1: Which is a sense of your own life and your own home.
0: Yeah.
1: He works in finance. He's making good money.
0: Yeah.
1: You raised three children.
0: Yeah.
1: You could have been a housewife of New York.
0: Yeah.
1: You could have been one of those people.
0: I was for a long time. I was a manic, deranged Manhattan housewife. I wasn't just a housewife. And, you know, I think it hit me that I had given up so much. Like, I'd lost my family, lost my relationship with my dad, and so much. To do what?
1: And then you decided that actually, I want to do other things. You have lots of ideas. You decided that you're going into business.
0: Well, every idea I thought was a winning idea.
1: There's a lot of ideas.
0: There's a lot of ideas.
1: Run me through some of those ideas.
0: Okay, I had a travel toothbrush idea. You travel all over with your kid playing like local sports. So travel toothbrush, such a mega flop. Nobody cared about the product that I created. So I did that. I did vegan chili. I poured my heart into making vegan chili.

0: Oh my God, that was such an epic flop.
1: It didn't work.
0: No.
1: I know there was one particular incident at a dinner party.
0: Yeah.
1: With the great and the good.
0: Yeah.
1: So we're talking about some of the other Indian families. And some of the other wives had quite a lot to say about you, didn't they? And
0: yeah.
1: The fact that they perceived that your husband was financing everything, financing all of your ideas.
0: Yeah. So when we hung out with his friends, it was very, very successful people. And then their wives who were devoted to the success of the husbands. So on that table, I was always the odd one out who was trying to fight this status quo that I found myself in. So at that dinner party, they were all making fun of all my businesses. And they were like, oh my God, it's always something new with you. What are you working on now? And, you know, and I had kind of become the butt of all jokes. And I was kind of used to that because I was failing spectacularly in the public eye. And I remember at the dinner party, they were all making fun of me. And my husband, who speaks very little in general, he like looked up from his meal and he's like, you know why they're making fun of you? Because one day you're going to find your thing and you're going to become unstoppable. And then he said that and he just kept eating as if nothing had happened. But the whole table was like shocked. And I count that as the most romantic moment of my life. Because I was like, you know, he really read the room. He really read what was happening. It was an indication of how much he believed in me, even though like the whole world was laughing at me. Everything I said in my ad might have been true.
1: Zarina's husband was right. She did go on to be hugely successful, not in the vegan chili industry though, but as a stand-up comedian. And if you want to hear how all that came about, then check out the full interview by searching for our podcast, Lives Less Ordinary, Zarina Garg, The Rise of an Unstoppable Comedy Star. Zarina's personal ad did manage to catch the attention of the right person. But what about when an ad campaign causes a stir for the wrong reasons? This is what happened to the Colombian advertising exec Juan Carlos Ortiz back in the early 2000s. He was new to the business at the time, but an absolute whiz with jingles. He came up with an ad campaign which earned him an award, but also made him powerful enemies of the FARC guerrilla group.
2: It was a very special ad. The name was Dandruff. It was for the Colombian government. And we did it for them in order to send messages against the use of cocaine. It was a man in a bus. And suddenly, it was a guy with a face, a terrible face, like an addict. And he had a lot of dandruff on his shoulders. So suddenly, there's a guy behind him. He's like watching all this dandruff, like almost in front of him. And the guy suddenly mistaking the fellow passenger's dandruff for cocaine and snorting up all the cocaine with the nose. And then was a super saying, cocaine is addictive, very addictive.
3: That advert won Juan Carlos a Gold Lion, the advertising equivalent of an Oscar. He picked it up in Cannes in France, and when he returned home, the first Colombian ever to win the award, he became a bit of a celebrity.
2: I was in every news, I was in newspapers, in magazines, so it was a big deal around it.
3: But the downside was that it brought you to the attention of the FARC, who would make a lot of money from the cocaine trade and weren't that pleased that you were publicising an anti-cocaine message. What kind of contact did you have with FARC members after that?
2: One day, I got to the office in that great moment of my life, my career, and I got a letter from the FARC telling me that I was becoming like a military target for them. So those guys started to calling me and sending messages to me and threatening me. And I said, wow, it was just a film. It was just an ad. So my life changed a lot since that moment. So I was using a bulletproof car, and I was using drivers and security and people with guns protecting. So my life, my simple life, totally changed.
3: The first threats arrived in the post. Then they came by phone. There were demands for money in exchange for his life. And one day when he was out driving near his home in Bogota, those threats became real.
2: Suddenly, shoom! It was a shooting on the back of

0: my car. I say, oh my goodness, I remember the bodyguard taking my head and boom, putting it down. The guy then drove and we left that place, but then I saw the car. It was a big shooting. It was a bulletproof car, but it was a big hole. My goodness, terrible. Weird, so weird.
1: And your company decided actually that really you shouldn't be staying in Colombia and they relocated you to the United States. How would you describe your feelings towards the FARC at that point in your life?
0: Absolutely disappointing, because I've never been, of course, a FARC supporter. I don't like them. But really disappointing, because sometimes you think that when you do something good in life, as to win for the country, instead of supporting the good things, like something like that became a problem, a big problem.
1: Were you looking for revenge?
0: No, I don't have revenge in my language. The only thing is that if I have the chance to do something against those guys, I would do it.
1: That opportunity came in 2010. By then, Juan Carlos was living in New York with his family, still working in advertising. And he got a call from a colonel in the Colombian army asking for help with a top secret project. The Colombian army wanted to make contact with some of their soldiers who had been captured by the FARC and who were being held hostage in the middle of the jungle. Some of them had been there for 14 years already, and the colonel wanted ideas as to how to get a message to them.
0: The first message is that your country and your government and your army are still here and they are looking for you. You have not been forgotten.
1: But these are messages that are specifically for the hostages and not for their captors.
0: How to do it? It's like, do you need to get inside the jungle and to talk to them? It's impossible. So we were thinking and brainstorming about what to do in order to make it simple but hidden.
1: The army knew from speaking to people who'd been held hostage in the jungle that FARC fighters often listened to the radio, and crucially, that they also let the hostages listen to the radio in the mornings. So the idea that Juan Carlos and his colleagues came up with was to hide a message in a song that the kidnapped soldiers would hear and understand, but the hostage takers wouldn't. And the key to that was to use Morse code.
0: Normally, the guerrillas, from what we understand, are more people from the countryside. They know how to fight, but they don't have like a formal education about Morse code and everything that the army people, they get.
1: I'm guessing it's not that easy to just insert Morse code into a song without it seeming quite obvious.
0: So really, we work with some musicians, and of course we have all the army support, because they know the language more than anybody. And we created using all the beats of the song with the drums and with the bass, getting and sending the messages.
1: Is Morse code quite musical?
0: I can say that it has a rhythm. And having a rhythm, you can put it inside a song. Because if you listen to Morse code, you can recreate the Morse code using drums or using bass. The song is pop song. It's like a romantic song. Mm-hmm. You listen as a romantic song, so everybody's going to say, oh, what a romantic song. Oh, it's so beautiful. Oh, it talks about love. But really, the message is very different.

0: what was the message in the Morse code itself?
1: So the message in the Morse code was, now you are the next. Don't lose your hope. We will get you. It was very strong message of morale. We will get there. Be ready.
0: So Juan Carlos had the song called Better Days, performed by artists Natalia Gutierrez and Angelo. And now he just had to make sure the hostages could hear it.
1: If you are in the middle of the jungle, you need radio stations that can cover that place of the country. So we use very specific local stations that they are covering, like, the middle of the jungle. So using that, we were assuring to send the messages in the morning as a pop song with a Morse code for the soldiers.
0: It was picked up by more than 130 small stations and heard by 3 million people, including some of the hostages. One who was rescued said that the message was passed from soldier to soldier.

0: soldier. The whole thing was kept secret until 2011, when it was declassified, and Juan Carlos received a second Gold Lion Award.
1: It was different because I am living in the US. It's totally different right now. But I feel extremely proud about the team and extremely proud about everything that happened.
2: Juan Carlos Ortiz speaking to Joel Fidgin in 2017. That's it for part one. And if you thought an ad for a husband was unusual, then coming up, I'll introduce you to something called a dadvert.
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4: It's a condition that affects how people focus, manage their energy, and control impulses.
5: It affects every aspect of my life, from planning to organising.
6: And what are some of the things that you need to make your job easier?
5: Some people need to be in a brightly coloured environment because they need somewhere more stimulating, but also they might just need to work somewhere really quiet. The key is having that variety of spaces.
4: Our reporter met a family that's re-engineered their home to work with their neurodiversity rather than against it.
7: In the playroom, the star of the show is a bright blue hammock-like swing hanging from the roof. Creating a space with movement-based activity in mind is really important.
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2: And with that, she placed what she calls a dadvert. 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
9: BBC News with Aini McHugh. The World Health Organization has upgraded its risk for Ebola in the Democratic Republic of the Congo to very high. It thinks the current outbreak has caused 177 deaths and almost 750 cases. Kevin Warsh has been sworn in as the new chair of the US Federal Reserve. At a ceremony at the White House, Donald Trump said he wanted Mr. Warsh to be totally independent. The president has repeatedly put pressure on the US central bank to cut interest rates. Conflicting accounts have emerged of a Ukrainian attack on a building in a Russian-occupied part of eastern Ukraine. Russia said it was a student dormitory, with President Putin condemning strikes that he said had killed six people. Ukraine's army says the building in the Luhansk region was being used by a specialized Russian military unit. The Indian government has urged people to limit their use of electricity as an intense heat wave grips much of the country. A high demand for electricity has caused power cuts. Temperatures of up to 47 Celsius have been recorded. Slovenia's parliament has voted in favour of again making the nationalist leader Janez Janša prime minister. The Eurosceptic admirer of President Trump has served three previous terms. Demonstrators in Cuba have protested outside the US embassy in support of the former Cuban president, Raul Castro. The US charged him with murder this week over the shooting down of two US aircraft 30 years ago. The Cuban government says the charges are a means to force regime change. And in Pakistan, officials in Balochistan are investigating the theft of more than 400 prize sheep from a government-affiliated farm. The sheep, premium caracals, were seized by a group of armed men on motorbikes. Their distinctive fleeces are highly valued. That's the BBC World News.
2: 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All offers are considered. It's the Outlook mixtape with me, Mubeen Azhar.
10: Right behind the headlines of the papers, there's a space entitled Personal. And since I'm young and sensitive, it's always that I turn to, first of all.
2: Now, it's not unusual to come across personal ads seeking potential partners, but have you ever seen one advertising for a prospective parent? British author Georgie Codd had never had a father and realised she really wanted one. She placed an advert, or a dadvert as she calls it, in a well-known magazine. It's a simple idea, Find a man who wants a daughter.

0: and wants to be a dad. So here's the advert.
1: Friendly, fatherless, 31-year-old female looking for intrepid male, 50s to 70s, who wants to try being a father figure, brackets, not sugar daddy, end of brackets.

0: life, and Georgie's mom had brought her up alone. They had a great relationship, but Georgie had always felt the lack of a father and went looking for him when she was in her 20s. He died before she got a chance to really know him. A few years later, Georgie was on a cruise with her mom and met someone who would spark the idea in her mind about the prospect of advertising for a father figure. As she told Joe Fidgen when they met in the Outlook studio.
1: Before that point on the cruise, we had befriended, or he had befriended us, a man who was travelling on his own called Peter. And he was unmarried, no kids, just chatting to people, having a good time on the cruise.
2: What sort of age?
1: 70.
2: Right.
1: We arrived in this port with not much to do. We bumped into Peter in town. He asked us if we'd like to have a coffee. The three of us went down the road, found this cafe. I think we were chatting there for a few minutes when a woman that none of us had met before approached the table and asked if she could join us and have the fourth seat. And without a moment's hesitation, Peter said, "Oh, I was just telling my wife and daughter, it'd be lovely to have some company." So I looked at Mum straight away, who was giving a really interesting facial expression. And Peter must have read that expression too, and he corrected himself. He said, "Oh, ex-wife, we like to go on holiday still to keep Georgina happy," or something like that. And I went with it. So I said, "Don't mind Pops, he's insane." And he burst out laughing. The woman looked a bit nonplussed. But Peter and I kept up the role play for about 15, 20 minutes, maybe a bit longer. And he was telling this lady, "Oh, Georgina's very talented, you know. She did really well at school and she's writing a book, you know. That's being published soon." And very, very good impression of fatherly pride. And I was sat there enjoying it quite a lot. Anyway, we got away with it, as far as I know. And then my mum, Peter and I wandered back up the high street towards our ship. Mum popped into a pharmacy and Peter and I were on the pavement. And he said, "You know, I've always wondered what it would be like to have a daughter." And I thought in that moment, "Ooh, interesting. I've always wondered what it would be like to have a dad." Later on the ship, I couldn't stop thinking about what just happened. And I thought, there has to be more people out there like Peter. Men of a certain age, old enough to be my dad, who really want to know what it's like to experience having an adult child. And here I am, wanting to know what it would be like to experience having a father. I need to try and find these men. I need to work out a way to do it. So that's what kick-started this whole shenanigan.
2: So how did you then advertise for this perfect father figure to appear in your life?
1: I like to be organised, so I got a spreadsheet going. I was thinking, right, what kind of characteristics do I think this father needs? And I was asking friends and family, if you were looking for your ideal dad, where would you go? If your ideal dad was reading a newspaper on the train or wherever, what would he be reading? I ended up with this mixed bag of different publications.
2: Such as?
1: There was Farmers Weekly, Classic Boat Owners magazine, because who does not want to go on a little trip with their dad on the boat? That would be great. The first place I approached was New Scientist magazine.
2: Right.
1: I figured probably with a readership of people who would be interested in trying something a little bit experimental.
2: So what did your advert say?
1: It said, "Friendly, fatherless, 31-year-old female looking for intrepid male, 50s to 70s, who wants to try being a father figure, brackets, not sugar daddy, end of brackets. Personal adventure, could be long-term, who knows. Email, neverhadadad87@gmail.com.
2: When you tried to place that advert, what did the magazines say to you? Because I'm guessing they hadn't had an advert quite like this before.
1: There was mild horror. That was a particular woman who saw the advert and then called me straight away, essentially to work out if I was very mentally unwell. Then kind of vetting me and checking that I was fully aware of the risks of all the

0: these dangerous people contacting you and et cetera, et cetera.
1: Were you afraid of dangerous people contacting you?
0: Oh, yes. I set up all these things to try and limit my risks. Anyone who wrote to the email address got an immediate bounce back message, which explained in more detail what I was looking for and kind of reiterated, this is not me looking for anything sexual. I have a partner. And I had some questions in that email as well, asking people where they'd seen the advert, where they lived, what they think they'd be able to offer for the role. And I said what I felt I would be able to offer, which I think was kind of curiosity, enthusiasm, a willingness to meet and share new experiences.
1: So the advert goes in. What happened to your inbox?
0: I logged in and I had two replies. One of them had just sent a one-liner, nothing offensive, and the other person had already received my bounce back message and then replied very considerately to that bounce back message in a way that he stood out as a very strong candidate. His name was Roland. He had a daughter, which I was surprised about. And I think his daughter was being more independent and happily leading her life, and he felt he'd helped her and was ready to help somebody else.
1: How did that relationship develop between the two of you?
0: We had some wonderful email exchanges and really investing time in asking each other about our family experiences, what we liked, what we didn't like. We had lots of things in common. He just had a really friendly, open way about him.
1: Did he feel dad-like in that correspondence, if you can pin down what that is?
0: Yeah, what is that? He did feel dad-like. He was, showing real interest in me and my life. He had told his wife about contacting me. He said that she understood his motivations in getting in touch and responding. He just seemed absolutely great. And he had a boat, which is always wonderful. It was going really, really well. And he, understandably, and I was pleased about this, he said he wanted to talk to his daughter first before we met up.
1: And what happened when he spoke to her about it?
0: I had this reported to me afterwards. She came to stay. He raised it. He showed her the advert. And she responded, oh, that's very strange, which is true, and that she needed some time to think about it. He did write back, and she had come to the conclusion that she wasn't comfortable with it at all. He seemed to be very upset about it, while also being very understanding of his daughter's wishes.
1: Did it hurt?
0: Yeah, it did hurt. It did. It really did feel like it was going to work out, and that we would at least have some meetings, and that those would be really satisfying. And so, yeah, very disappointed. And my response to that disappointment was to put more adverts out.
1: Oh, okay. Georgie did some digging into what kind of men might make the perfect dad. Peter, the man from the cruise and the inspiration for all of this, had given her the idea there might be childless men out there who were yearning for that type of relationship.
0: Men who, for whatever reason, have not had children, but who wanted them.
1: And so Georgie posted another round of dadverts and waited to see who would respond.
0: So Grant had no children of his own. He was in his 50s, and he felt like there probably wouldn't be a relationship for him that would result in children, and was also kind of ambivalent about having babies. However, he still wanted some kind of family unit. He wanted to kind of create or see about creating and being a father figure and seeing what that was like.
1: Sounds promising.
0: Yes, it was very promising.
1: And how did it develop?
0: We had a great meeting and arranged to meet again. Meanwhile, I had other dadverts going out and other people starting to speak to me. Grant had mentioned attractiveness a couple of times, describing me as attractive. And I was a little bit wary of that. And so I kind of laughed it off, you know, let's pretend it didn't happen. But it rang an alarm bell. I was looking forward to meeting up more, and

0: feeling that things would become more fatherly and less flirtatious the more we met up and the more I was just myself around him and he was himself. Unfortunately, he had some mental health issues, which he'd been upfront about in our emails before we met, fear of rejection and things like that. However, something about our correspondence and meeting, and I suppose the uncertainty of that, triggered quite a painful episode for him. And he kind of very quickly almost tried to shut down our correspondence at all and push me away. And I was really worrying about him. I was also thinking, what have I done here? Is this a really bad idea, this project? Have I put someone at risk? And if I do speak to him again, is this a father-daughter relationship that I can handle? Thankfully, I did manage to get in contact with him and hear from him again. But I didn't want to be his only emotional support. So,
1: were you not thinking at this point, I've got a mum, a parent, why am I looking for another one?
0: That might have flashed into my head. At the same time, it felt like there was a lot to unlock that I still hadn't had the experience of having a father. And I knew I would be very restless and dissatisfied until I had at least tried to meet a few more people or try to get a taste, a proper taste of what that would be like.
1: The more potential father figures Georgie met, the more uncertain she felt about what they wanted from a daughter figure. One man made a seemingly sincere offer of unconditional love, but it didn't sit well with her. You ended up doing something really quite extraordinary. So you booked an actor to pretend to be your dad, and you had a reunion in which you played yourself and he played your biological father. What were you thinking would happen?
0: So this idea came up because in Japan, there is this family rental service that people use when they haven't got their ideal setup or they want someone to walk them down the aisle or something like this. So I was looking quite enviously at Japan and thinking, what I haven't done is this. What if my ideal father doesn't exist? Or what if I can't find him through dadverts? What do I want? I want to have a conversation with my biological father. And I want to hire someone who can really commit to that role, even if it's just for a few hours. So I asked a friend who's an actor if he knew anyone who might be a good candidate for pretending to be my dad for an afternoon. And my friend knew just the person.
1: What did you want to ask him?
0: I wanted to know why he wasn't there when I was growing up. And I wanted maybe an apology, maybe just something that made sense to me. I was interested to see what the actor would do with this.
1: Because you left it up to him?
0: Yeah. Yeah. I gave a basic brief and I explained to him that I would probably have some questions for him about what his life was like in the late 80s and what he was doing that stopped him coming to see me and my mum.
1: Where did you go? What did you do? How did it happen?
0: I asked my mum where she thought I should meet this actor, and she, from nowhere, said London Zoo.
1: Oh.
0: Yeah.
1: Very specific.
0: It was very specific. And I thought, that feels right to me. Fathers taking their kids to the zoo, even though I'm an adult kid, I don't know. And if it all went wrong, I could at least look at the animals and that could be fun. I met him in Regent's Park beforehand for a coffee and a sandwich. It was a really cold, wet day and I just didn't know how this was going to work exactly and whether I could pretend convincingly enough. And various friends had given me pep talks. It's okay, he's an actor. You're paying him. It's his responsibility to make this work, not yours, etc., etc. So I approached the cafe we were due to meet and I couldn't look up. I was so daunting over.

0: overwhelmed, just looking at the floor, approaching. I could see the sign coming up, and I knew he would be standing outside, and he was. Oh my God, I was, felt sick, but I made myself keep going and approached him and said his name, and he said my name, and we had a hug. The performance began there and led us through the afternoon.
1: It gave Georgie the closure she needed, and after that meeting, she decided not to post any more adverts. The project also prompted some people she'd known all her life to come forward and tell her that they'd always considered her to be a daughter of sorts. It was Peter, or Pops as she now calls him, the man from the cruise that Georgie eventually found a father figure in, and that's what we call a happy ending. It's the end of the show too. I hope you've enjoyed listening as much as we've enjoyed ploughing through the Outlook archive. I'm Mubeen Azhar, and today's producer was Hannah Dean. Till next time, thanks for listening, and take care.
2: You're listening to the BBC World Service, and now Witness History with me, Megan Lawton, and from the year 2000, I'm bringing you the story of Canada's worst ever E. coli contamination.
3: I found myself standing in the backyard holding my 9-year-old son, who is weeping uncontrollably as he's looking across the park and watching one of many air ambulance helicopters take his friend away.
2: It's a spring morning in the town of Walkerton in Ontario, and local resident Bruce Davidson is consoling his son.
3: And he said through his tears, he said, "Dad, is he going to die?" And what do you say to your son when that's the fourth person just on your street to be airlifted and a child has already died?
2: A few days earlier, unusually heavy rain had swept through the town, washing cattle manure into the water system. Residents didn't know it yet, but their drinking water was contaminated with a type of bacteria called E. coli. Something as ordinary as a glass of tap water had become deadly. In a town of 5,000 people, more than 2,000 would fall ill, at least 7 would die. In the early days, as officials tried to understand what was happening, some explanations focused on the unusually heavy rain.
3: Well, lots of towns experience heavy rains and people don't die from contaminated water.
2: But this wasn't just about rain. Instead, a water system that failed at almost every level and critical information that wasn't properly disclosed. The event would change water safety across Canada forever. To understand how we got to that point, we need to go back, before the helicopters were flying overhead and the hospital waiting rooms were overflowing.
3: Walkerton is a very quiet rural community in Ontario. It's about 2.5 hours drive from Toronto, so a very idyllic place. A community that, by and large, the vast majority of people, even in Ontario, would never have heard of. So anonymous and headed for infamy.
2: It's May 22nd, the Monday of a long bank holiday weekend, and Bruce and his family are arriving home after being away for a few nights.
3: My best friend pulled into the driveway, thankfully, within seconds of us doing it. Had he been a few minutes earlier, he would have missed us. And he got out of his car and he said the radio's saying there's something wrong with the water and you shouldn't drink it, something about E. coli.
2: At that point, was there anything you noticed in your town that made you think, okay, the radio is onto something, that there is something wrong with the water?
3: Well, you know, in a small town, you can't keep a secret. And very quickly, rumors started to spread that something had gone seriously wrong with our water, to the point where the local nursing home had actually switched their patients from regular tap water to boiled or bottled water days ahead of time, believing that something could be wrong.
2: The day after Bruce and his family arrived home, Tuesday 23rd, local children returned to school.
3: My kids arrived to see all the fountains taped off with plastic over them so the kids couldn't drink from the water. But my daughter's kindergarten teacher told me later that she spent the entire afternoon trying to deal with young students, 5 and 6 years old, as these children doubled over in pain, burst into tears. So that was a complete shock.
2: and by the Wednesday 24th,

0: school was closed, the first death in Walkerton had occurred, and we started to sort of grasp the magnitude of what we were facing, where this is not only going to give you some kind of stomach flu, but it could kill you.
1: Initially, health officials looked for a foodborne outbreak. E. coli is commonly linked to undercooked meat, but they couldn't find a shared meal or event linking the victims. What no one in the town knew was that Walkerton's Public Utilities Commission, responsible for the town's water, had already tested the water. It came back positive for E. coli on May 15th, 2 days before people started feeling ill. But the results were not disclosed.
2: Good evening. Most Canadians take safe drinking water for granted, but they don't do that anymore in Walkerton, Ontario. It's a community of five...
1: By now, the media had arrived. Reporters, including from Canada's public broadcaster, the CBC, were speaking to residents, many wondering why they hadn't been told to stop drinking the water sooner.
3: Well, some people, Peter, were starting to get sick last Friday before the long weekend, and officials here knew something was wrong. They didn't know what. And by Sunday, they knew it was in the water. They knew the bacteria. And they didn't, however, issue any public warnings until yesterday. And that's because they...
1: That warning came from Dr. Murray McQuigg, the region's medical officer responsible for protecting public health. Tests administered by his unit were now pointing to E. coli. So he went on local radio with an order. Don't drink the tap water unless it's been boiled. It was a warning that clashed with other public statements, suggesting the water supply was unlikely to be the problem. By now, anger in Walkerton was beginning to boil.
0: So we decided that we would write a letter to the Premier of Ontario and respectfully request that he immediately commence a full public inquiry to find all the answers to our dilemma.
1: An inquiry was announced and scheduled to start months later. First was the issue of getting the water clean.
0: Thankfully, communities all across the province sent us water. And, you know, even one of Canada's major breweries bottled water for us and sent it up. They sent it in beer bottles. But we just assumed that it was American beer because it was so watery. But, you know, it was life-saving.
1: After 198 days of relying on bottled and boiled water, Walkerton residents could finally use their taps again, around the same time the inquiry started.
4: The Ontario government will appoint a judge or a retired judge as a commission of inquiry under the public inquiry.
1: The inquiry found Public Utilities Commission operators, brothers Stan and Frank Coble, had no formal training in water quality management and had failed to properly treat the water or monitor the system.
0: That was the thing that, you know, shocked us. We were victims of what I would call ignorance and arrogance.
1: The brothers were convicted on criminal charges after the inquiry found they regularly falsified tests. But for Bruce, who attended several hearings in his role as co-founder of the concerned Walkerton Citizens, the problem went far beyond the two men.
0: Justice is not just about punishing those who did something egregious, but there is no penalty for anyone above them who failed to supervise them properly. There is no penalty for the government for not ensuring the training.
1: The inquiry found wider systemic failures, which the Ontario government accepted, introducing major reforms to the province's drinking water system. But Bruce says some Walkerton residents would never fully recover.
0: There's a psychological aspect to this with post-traumatic stress that is just horrific. You know, you sort of say, well, hey, the water can kill you. Now we fixed it. Now it's okay. Well, there isn't a switch you flick in your mind to do that.
1: As for what happened to his son's friend...
0: It's interesting. He did survive, thankfully. He did have some pretty difficult times, and it was a slow recovery. And they both went off to university many years later, and I was driving them home. And I said to him, you know, when you were over at our house playing, you seemed fine. You seemed like you were having a great time. And the next day you were airlifted. And he said something that absolutely floored me. He said, in the mind of a 9-year-old, people who told that they were sick were taken away, and they died. And so he didn't tell out of fear, and that fear

0: almost cost him his life.
1: Bruce Davidson, now a water safety advocate, speaking to me, Megan Lawton, for Witness History.
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7: After a glittering decade in charge, Manchester City boss Pep Guardiola says it's his time to leave. Plus, a heavyweight contest in women's football as Barcelona and Lyon prepare for the Champions League final in Oslo.
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8: Welcome to the newsroom. I'm Janat Jalil. British scientists say a vaccine designed to tackle the latest Ebola outbreak could be ready for testing soon.
9: The urgency is because it's very hard to control. We want to be in a position to be able to get vaccines into the country within the next month or two.
8: This comes as the WHO says the risk for Ebola in the Democratic Republic of Congo is now very high. President Trump's intelligence chief, Tulsi Gabbard, announces that she's resigning. We assess why. Mixed messages from the US at a NATO meeting in Sweden amid concerns about planned American troop deployments to Europe. And
10: squirrel stops play. We are struggling to get hold of the little fella. And he's roaming around the pitch. He's already scored in both nets. There's cries of sign him up from the Hull City fans.
8: We look back at the highlights of this year's English football season. That's after this bulletin.
11: BBC News with Eileen McHugh. The World Health Organization has upgraded its risk for Ebola in the Democratic Republic of the Congo to very high. It says it thinks the current outbreak has caused almost 750 cases with 177 deaths. The WHO chief, Tedros Adhanom Ghebreyesus, said it was crucial to build trust with local communities.
12: The Ebola outbreak in the Democratic Republic of the Congo is spreading rapidly. Previously, WHO assessed the risk as high at the national and regional levels and low at global levels. We are now revising our risk assessment to very high at the national level, high at the regional level, and low at global level.
11: Scientists in England are working to develop a vaccine for the rare Bundibugyo strain of Ebola at the centre of the current outbreak in Central Africa. It could enter clinical trials in 2 to 3 months. James Gallagher reports.
13: Scientists at the University of Oxford say they have made an experimental vaccine. This new vaccine has been developed in the same way the Oxford team made their COVID vaccine during the pandemic. It uses a highly adjustable technology that can be tweaked to match different diseases. During the pandemic, it was loaded with the genetic code from the COVID virus. This time, it's been prepared with code from the Bundibugyo species of Ebola. This should activate the immune system so it learns to spot and fight Ebola virus and give protection. But there are no guarantees it will be effective.
11: The US Director of National Intelligence, Tulsi Gabbard, has announced her resignation. President Trump said Ms. Gabbard had done an incredible job and named her acting replacement as Aaron Lucas. Bernd Busman is in Washington with more details.
14: According to a resignation letter seen by the BBC, Ms. Gabbard has resigned to help her husband through a rare form of bone cancer. Ms. Gabbard, a former Democrat and U.S. Army veteran of the Iraq War, will remain in her post until June 30th. Under her tenure as director, the intelligence community has reduced in size and been marked by controversy, including allegations she has concealed intelligence from Congress and politicized the office.
11: President Putin says he's ordered the Russian military to prepare options for retaliation after a Ukrainian drone attack on a building in a Russian-occupied part of eastern Ukraine. Russia says 6 people died in a strike on a student dormitory. Accusing Ukraine of terrorism, Mr. Putin said foreign ministry statements were not enough, and he's instructed the defense ministry to present proposals. Ukraine said the building was being used by a Russian drone command unit. Kevin Warsh has been sworn in as the new chair of the U.S. Federal Reserve.

0: A ceremony at the White House, President Trump said he wanted Mr. Walsh to be totally independent before urging him to let the economy boom. This is the World News from the BBC. Seven Western countries have condemned Israel's construction of settlements in the occupied West Bank. They also urged Israel to investigate reports of violence by settlers and the Israeli armed forces. Settlement expansion and settler violence are at record highs. Our correspondent in Jerusalem, Emir Nader, explains why the countries have issued their statement now.
1: In particular, they're pointing to this very big, very controversial project that was greenlit last year by the Israeli government. It's called E1. It's a plan to build a new settlement in the West Bank, and it would essentially cut up the West Bank into two. And when it was announced by the Israeli finance minister, he said that it would bury prospects of a Palestinian state in the West Bank. It would make no joined-up state possible there. And indeed, there's unanimity inside the Israeli government. They support the expansion of settlements, and indeed, they don't want to see an independent Palestinian state there.
0: Demonstrators in Cuba have protested outside the US embassy in support of the former Cuban president, Raul Castro. The United States charged him with murder this week over the shooting down of two US aircraft 30 years ago when he was defense minister. The Cuban government says the charges are a means to force regime change. The U.S. Secretary of State, Marco Rubio, has said the United States, like other countries, is constantly reassessing its relationship with the NATO military alliance. Speaking at the end of a meeting of foreign ministers in Sweden, Mr. Rubio said there had to be further conversations about commitments to defence spending made by individual countries. And state officials in the Pakistani province of Balochistan are investigating the theft of more than 400 prize sheep from a government-affiliated livestock farm. Staff said the sheep, premium caracals, were seized by a group of armed men on motorbikes. Known as Persian lamb, they're classed as luxury fur and are highly lucrative. BBC News.
2: You're listening to The Newsroom from the BBC World Service with me, Jeanette Jalil. In the past hour or so, the US Director of National Intelligence, Tulsi Gabbard, has announced that she's resigning. Her letter to President Donald Trump states that she's resigning for personal reasons to help her husband through a rare form of bone cancer. Ms. Gabbard, a former Democrat and US Army veteran of the Iraq War, will remain in her post until the end of June. Well, let's speak to our White House reporter, Bernd de Busman, who joins us live from Washington. So, Bernd, what more can you tell us about this resignation?
3: Well, we have very little information past what you just mentioned. We know she'll be stepping away from her office at the end of June. She said that her husband has a very rough road ahead of him, and she would like to spend that time with him and helping him through that period. And because of that, she would have to leave public office. Reuters has reported, however, that she's been essentially pushed out of the White House, but we have no confirmation of that. And in his own message following the resignation, President Trump seemed to have parted on good terms with her. He said she had done a fantastic job and wished her well. So at least publicly, the two appear to have been getting along up until the end, and there's at least on the face of it, there's been no kind of public spat that led to her leaving her position as DNI.
2: But her time in office has been controversial.
3: It has been controversial. For one, she's been accused in the past of withholding information from Congress. I think more notably last year, she was also accused of politicizing the office, which is a massive intelligence. It's a collection of massive intelligence agencies, essentially. She had been accused of politicizing that by linking members of the former administration of Joe Biden, accusing them of essentially having fabricated allegations of collusion between the then Trump campaign and Russia. That, of course, led to quite a lot of controversy here in the United States, and to date, nothing has really come of it. I think more recently, part of the controversy surrounding her, rather, is that she's essentially been out of the public eye about the more recent conflicts the U.S. has been in particular the war in Iran. She's not someone who has spoken particularly often or publicly about it. Prior to coming into her role as Director of National Intelligence, she was always seen as someone who was very reluctant to involve the U.S. in military entanglements overseas. She's a veteran of the Iraq War, and like many veterans of that war and the war in Afghanistan, she was kind of wary of foreign

0: interventions with no clear end goal. And that's something she had expressed quite a lot on when she was a Democrat and in her previous career. But she seems to have switched around and then became a very loyal supporter of President Trump in the last few years.
1: Bernd de Busman there. Let's turn now to the Ebola outbreak in the Democratic Republic of Congo that has so far killed more than 170 people, with hundreds more suspected cases. It's a particularly rare strain of the virus called Bundi Bujo. It kills around a third of the people it infects, and currently there is no cure and no vaccine. But today we learned that scientists at Oxford University here in the UK are developing a new vaccine that could be ready for clinical trials within weeks. Professor Andrew Pollard is from the Oxford Vaccine Group.
2: The urgency is because there's a very large outbreak rumbling on at the moment. It's very hard to control with current public health measures. We certainly hope that they do, but if not, we want to be in a position to be able to get vaccines into the country within the next month or two to be able to then respond to the outbreak.
1: The body of a dead Ebola victim is highly infectious, but many Congolese, especially in remote areas, are suspicious of NGOs and medical staff. On Thursday, an angry crowd set fire to a hospital after the family of a young man thought to have died from the disease were prevented from taking his body away from burial. I got more from our health reporter, Jim Reid.
3: There's actually two possible vaccines in development at the moment. One is from a team in the United States linked to the drug company Merck. They're working on tweaking the existing vaccine for the Zaire strain to work with this other strain, Bundi Bujo strain, that's prevalent in DRC. That, though, might take 9 or 10 months to make any difference. So this announcement by Oxford is important because they're saying, as you heard from Andrew Pollard there, that they might be able to get this vaccine in clinical trials within 2 to 3 months.
1: Using similar technology to that was used for the AstraZeneca vaccine for COVID.
3: Indeed. In fact, it's very much the same team behind both. So the COVID technology is what's called a viral vector vaccine. What they do is they genetically engineer a common cold vaccine, actually, that mainly infects chimpanzees. They then, essentially teach or prime the immune system by plugging in, this is massively oversimplifying it scientifically, but plugging in different types of genetic code from other vaccines. So in this case, they can take the Bundi Bujo strain of Ebola, take a small genetic element of that and plug it in instead of COVID. And the hope is that quite quickly produces a vaccine which can protect against that form of Ebola.
1: But on top of all the scientific challenges, they also have to deal with the fact that there's a lot of mistrust of NGOs and medical staff in Congo.
3: And you were talking about this earlier on. We saw those scenes from the DRC yesterday and this morning from that hospital where obviously the population or some of the people being treated were very unhappy that they could not collect a body of someone who had died from Ebola. And that goes to the point you're making, I think, about mistrust of NGOs and medical experts. I think there's one important thing to say about this vaccine. If it does go ahead and it does get rolled out, this is not probably a mass rollout to the entire population. They do what's called ring vaccination or ring-fenced vaccination, where they take people most at risk. So that could be healthcare workers, family members, people who, through various tests and contact tracing, they know have come into contact with people with Ebola, and they vaccinate those groups and people around them rather than everyone. So that does offer maybe an opportunity to get to those groups more easily than the wider population who might have more of a mistrust of the healthcare system in those areas.
1: Jim Reid, well, despite the work we were just hearing about, without the immediate availability of treatments or vaccines, the World Health Organization is facing enormous challenges trying to get the outbreak under control amid the ongoing conflict in Congo and that deep suspicion from local communities. Now the WHO has upgraded the risk for Ebola in this vast, war-ravaged nation from high to very high. The global risk, however, remains low. Imogen Folks reports.
4: The Democratic Republic of Congo has suffered conflict for decades. Millions of people have been internally displaced, and hospitals and clinics have been damaged or destroyed. Controlling a disease outbreak is immensely challenging in such circumstances. Today, the head of the World Health Organization, Tedros Adhanom Ghebreyesus, admitted that with Ebola, the task is even harder.

0: because many local communities do not trust international aid workers.
1: Just yesterday, there was a security incident at a hospital in Ituri where tents and medical supplies were set on fire. Building trust in the affected communities is critical to a successful response and is one of our highest priorities.
0: Aid agencies are working with community leaders to restore that trust, with local officials giving crucial health advice to local communities. Traditional burial practices, for instance, in which the deceased are washed, are particularly risky, despite their importance to the population, says Dr. Jean Kassaya, who is director of Africa's Centre for Disease Control.
2: We need to make it clear to people that they cannot, when someone passed on, they cannot take the body and do what they were doing in the past. Now, we need to have the dignified funerals without touching the body.
0: The fear is that the actual number of cases is far higher than those confirmed. In Ituri province, one of the hotspots of this outbreak, health workers have managed to trace just 11 contacts. The WHO believes it will take months to get Ebola under control.
3: Imogen, folks. There's confusion today within the NATO military alliance after President Trump's announcement that he's sending 5,000 troops to Poland, just a week after the Pentagon cancelled the deployment of 4,000 troops there. Donald Trump says this latest decision is based on Washington's relationship with the new Polish president, who is a longtime supporter of Mr. Trump's. This has all left NATO foreign ministers scratching their heads as they met in Sweden this afternoon. But the alliance's Secretary General welcomed the US president's announcement. Mark Rutte claims the alliance is more united than ever before.
4: I know some have been questioning that bond, and perhaps even questioning the resolve of this alliance to remain united in the face of an adversary. So let me be crystal clear. Allies' commitment to Article 5 is ironclad. Our resolve and ability to defend every ally is absolute. Were anyone to be foolish as to attack us, the response would be devastating.
3: Well, in recent weeks, the White House has signalled that it intends to reduce its overall troop numbers in Europe as part of its America First agenda. Speaking to journalists after the meeting, the US Secretary of State, Marco Rubio, said his country was constantly re-evaluating its troop presence around the world.
5: At the end of the day, I think it's well understood in the alliance that the United States troop presence in Europe is going to be adjusted. That work was already ongoing. And it's been done in coordination with our allies. I'm not saying they're going to be thrilled about it, but they certainly are aware of it. We have obligations in the Indo-Pacific. We have obligations in the Middle East. We have obligations in the Western Hemisphere. So this has been an ongoing process. It shouldn't be a surprise to anybody.
3: Mr. Rubio went on to say that the goal is to have a stronger NATO, but it also has to be one that's valuable to the U.S. Our State Department correspondent Tom Bateman is traveling with him.
6: So we are heading to the US government plane at the end of this NATO foreign ministers meeting. Marco Rubio about to make his way onto it. He is often the person sent by the Trump administration when they want to smooth things over with the Europeans. But to be honest, I got less of a sign of that today. Mr. Rubio was expressing his disappointment, as he put it, with America's NATO allies, and one particular manifestation of that is a report that the Americans could shrink their contribution to what's known as the NATO force model. That is the pool of troops that NATO uses if a NATO member comes under attack. So that could be a significant move if the Americans were to do that. Well, the head of NATO, Mark Rutte, also spoke to us at the meeting. He was at pains to point out that he felt NATO members were doing what Mr. Trump had asked, particularly over the issue of freedom of navigation to do with the war in Iran. But it seems like that tension, that friction between the US and its traditional NATO allies is not solved. And in a few days' time, after his multi-stop visit in India, Mr. Rubio will head back to the White House, I think, with a key message for Mr. Trump that he's delivering from NATO members here.
3: Tom Bateman. Palestinians living in the occupied West Bank say that there is nowhere they feel

0: safe. They're constantly attacked by Israeli settlers in their homes, on their way to school and to work. Palestinian officials say more than 1,100 people, many of them children, have been killed in such attacks since the start of the Gaza war. A group of Israelis has recently established an illegal settlement next to the village of al-Khair, which is also facing the threat of demolition from the Israeli government. In images seen around the world, the settlers and the Israeli army have blocked al-Khair's children from reaching their nearby school. Emer Nader reports.
1: This is the sound of the heavy machinery that's reshaping the landscape in the hills of Hebron. Diggers, cranes, and six lorries delivering high-end caravans. Around them, a fleet of Israeli workers moving rapidly to install the new homes. But we aren't in Israel. We're in the occupied West Bank, where a new illegal settlement is being built over the fence from a Palestinian village. Khalil al-Hathalin is the head of the village council.
2: The work started last night at 2 a.m. We were surprised by them arriving with diggers. They brought the caravans after that. They started working extremely quickly.
3: Now, the Palestinian residents of this village, al-Khair, they've been here since 1948, and they say that this new expansion is all part of a plan to make their way of life as shepherds impossible and to force out the 300 residents of the village from their homes.
2: al-Khair doesn't have any type of services. It's a simple village. The settlers have taken all our land. They've left nothing for us.
1: Khalil says the settlers' plan is to encircle their homes and cut the village into half. We head down to the edge of the village and try to speak to some of the settlers driving into the site.
4: What's the plan?
3: Tell us the plan. Are you trying to kick out the Palestinians from here?
5: This is a classic case of the intimidation used by settlers in the West Bank. Palestinians here are too scared to go and speak to the settlers who've arrived in the middle of the night. They're scared to be beaten or arrested. And us, when we try to ask them a question, they shout us and tell us to get lost.
1: So we're standing at the edge of al-Khair village here. We can see down below some olive groves and land where the residents would take out their sheep to pasture. They say in the past few months, this fence directly in front of us, barbed wire fence, was built to prevent them from accessing their land below. This village has been long threatened by settler expansion, but its children are the latest victims. For over a month, the 55 pupils here have been blocked from walking to school. Images of them with their rucksacks and school books in front of freshly installed barbed wire, Israeli soldiers stood behind it, went viral last month. The settler council said at the time the barrier was put in place to protect the residents of the neighbouring settlement. The Israeli military told us the students have another route to school. Residents told us that one isn't safe. But it's not just the settlers. Now, the village is threatened by the authorities too. It's been here nearly 8 decades, and residents say they own the land. Israeli authorities don't recognize their claim and are due to rule in the coming days whether to demolish the village for being built illegally without permits.
0: That report by Emer Nader. In a statement to the BBC, the Israel Defense Forces have said the barrier was not placed by the IDF, but by the settlement within its municipal boundaries. The Italian writer and activist Carlo Petrini, who founded the global slow food movement, has died at the age of 76. What began as a protest against fast food culture in Italy became a worldwide campaign to change the way that people think about food, farming, and the environment. Our reporter Carlo Conti looks back at his life.
6: Food is a political act. Those are the words that Carlo Petrini lived by, and they led him to something of a cultural revolution under the name Slow Food. He founded the movement in the 1980s in protest at the spread of fast food culture, including the opening of Italy's first McDonald's in 1986, right by Rome's famous Spanish Steps. Born in 1949 in Bra, a town in the northern Italian region of Piedmont, Petrini spent much of his life arguing that food was never just food. His ethos and that of his organization was simple but groundbreaking, that good, healthy, locally sourced food should be a right for the many, not a privilege for the few. For Petrini, that also meant joining the dots between cuisine, the land, and the people who work it.
7: Gastronomo che non è ambientalista.
8: A gastronome who isn't an environmentalist is a fool.

0: because you can't talk about gastronomy without seeing that we're losing genetic varieties of fruit and vegetables, that we have to defend water, that we have to protect the fertility of the soil. But I also say that an environmentalist who isn't a gastronome is sad, and sadness doesn't change the world.
1: That sense of food being both pleasure and responsibility helped turn Slow Food from a local protest in Italy into a global movement. Today, it works in more than 160 countries, supporting small producers, defending local food traditions, and campaigning for biodiversity. In 2004, Time magazine named him a European hero. 4 years later, he was the only Italian on The Guardian's list of 50 people who could help save the planet. But perhaps Petrini put it best himself. He who sows utopia reaps reality.
2: Carla Conti reporting. The curtain comes down this weekend on the English football season, so we thought we'd take this opportunity to look back on the last 10 months. From Arsenal winning the Premier League to FA Cup magic, from age-defying managers to animals on the pitch, Mike Williams has some of the highlights.
3: The Premier League title race is over!
4: This was a season of two compelling title races.
3: It is absolutely astonishing!
4: In England, after going toe-to-toe with Manchester City, Arsenal finally ended their long 22-year wait for a league title.
3: Everyone in North London, you can reach fever pitch again!
4: Mikel Arteta's team were, perhaps unfairly, labelled boring by some. Their 69 goals is the lowest number scored by a Premier League winner in a decade, but they were efficient, utilised set pieces and ground out victories, many of them by 1-0, to consign their bottler tag to, well, the bottle bank.
5: Look at the streets of London! No club can do it like this! No goal!
4: This was another year where the breathless turnover of managers showed no sign of slowing. Chelsea, Tottenham and Celtic amongst several clubs that had three head coaches in one season. Nottingham Forest went one further with four. Barrow, at the bottom of League Two, had five. Speaking of departures, we're set to say farewell on Sunday to one of the biggest Premier League players of the last decade.
3: What a splendid goal from Mo Salah!
4: Mo Salah leaves Liverpool after 9 years and 257 goals. Many, though, expected the Egyptian to walk sooner after saying this in November.
6: I'm very disappointed. Seems like a club is throwing me under the bus. That's how I feel it.
4: But Salah wasn't the only one with some explosive post-match thoughts this season.
7: It's disgusting. They want to ban me? Good, do it. I care about my players, and I should be allowed to prepare professionally. You have a look at yourselves first. I know how wrong you are, you cowards.
4: I'm not sure, even 4 months on, that Swindon manager Ian Holloway's fury at the FA has completely abated. In the Women's Super League, this was the season that Chelsea's six-year dominance finally ended. Instead, the title went up north.
8: Manchester City, Women's Super League champions.
4: Their first title in a decade. The WSL will now expand from 12 to 14 teams as the women's game continues its exponential growth. What about the most surprising pitch invader of the season?
9: Squirrel stops play. We are struggling to get hold of the little fella. Somebody's going to try and catch this squirrel, so...
4: Something that comes as no surprise, though, is that the most contentious three letters in football continue to divide opinion.
10: This may be the biggest test for VAR that we have ever seen.
11: After review, West Ham at number 19.
4: Expect plenty more VAR chat next season. Meanwhile, I think most people would probably agree that in the third round of the FA Cup, we saw the most romantic moment of the season.
3: Oh, the place goes absolutely mad! Macclesfield are winning 2-0 against Crystal Palace!
4: A side 14th in the sixth tier, knocking out the holders. Simply the biggest FA Cup shock ever. Let's leave the final word, though, to the famous Hull City squirrel. I wonder if he was ever caught.
9: He was, and the booze will tell you he's been caught, but I tell you, oh, he's not! He's free again! He's free, and he's roaming round the pitch. He's already scored in both nets. There's cries of sign him up from the Hull City fans. It's still Hull City 1, Bristol City 3, but the squirrel has got 3 now.
2: That squirrel showing off his skills and ability to outmaneuver his opponents, ending that report.

0: by Mike Williams. And that brings us to the end of this edition of The Newsroom with me, Jannat Jalil. Thanks very much for listening. Stay tuned to BBC World Service for a summary of world news.
1: Thank you for joining us. In half an hour, it's BBC Conversations.
2: What is it that compels some people to explore and sometimes to live next to active volcanoes? We'll hear from the lava chaser of Hawaii and from volcano watchers in Sicily, Guatemala, Ecuador, and Indonesia.
1: Then crowd science is asking, why am I an introvert?
3: Your neurotransmitters, the chemicals within the brain that are involved in communicating and so on, things like your dopamine, you'll find differences between introverts and extroverts.
1: And at 21 GMT, the interview speaks to microfinance pioneer Jennifer Ruria.
4: My vision drove me to desire to be able to serve women in a different way, to deal with women and leadership, with girls excelling in education.
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5: Hello, I'm Nishat Lada, and this is Sport Today on the BBC World Service. After a decade in charge, Manchester City boss Pep Guardiola says it's his time to leave. It'll also be an emotional end to the season for Tottenham and West Ham as they fight for Premier League survival. We'll be in Oslo, where Barcelona and Lyon meet in the Women's Champions League final. And we look ahead to the Diamond League Athletics in China. That's all on Sport Today after the latest BBC News.
6: BBC News with Chris Aldridge. The World Health Organization has upgraded its risk for Ebola in the Democratic Republic of the Congo to very high. It thinks the current outbreak has caused 177 deaths and almost 750 cases. Scientists at Oxford University are working to develop a vaccine for the rare strain of Ebola at the center of the current outbreak. It's based on the same technology used in the COVID pandemic. The US Director of National Intelligence, Tulsi Gabbard, has announced her resignation. She said she was stepping down to support her husband, who's been diagnosed with a rare form of bone cancer. Kevin Warsh has been sworn in as the new chair of the US Federal Reserve. At a ceremony at the White House, President Trump said he wanted Mr. Warsh to be totally independent. The president has repeatedly put pressure on the US central bank to cut interest rates. President Putin says he's ordered the Russian military to prepare options for retaliation after a Ukrainian drone attack on a building in a Russian-occupied part of eastern Ukraine. Russia says six people died in a strike on a student dormitory. Ukraine said the building was being used by a Russian drone command unit. The Indian government has urged people to limit their use of electricity as an intense heatwave grips much of the country. A high demand for electricity has caused power cuts. Demonstrators in Cuba have protested outside the U.S. embassy in support of the former Cuban president Raul Castro. The U.S. charged him with murder this week over the shooting down of two U.S. aircraft 30 years ago. The Cuban government says the charges are a means to force regime change. In Pakistan, officials in Balochistan are investigating the theft of more than 400 prized sheep from a government-affiliated farm. The sheep, premium caracals, were seized by a group of armed men on motorbikes. BBC News.
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5: Hello and welcome to Sport Today on the BBC World Service with me, Nishat Lada. It's great to have your company wherever you're listening to us around the world. And we knew it was coming. And today, Pep Guardiola has confirmed he is leaving Manchester City. We'll reflect on his trophy-laden decade at the club. Also, will it be Tottenham or West Ham facing the agony of relegation on the last day of the Premier League season? Plus, a meeting to savour as Barcelona and Lyon prepare to contest the Women's Champions League final in Oslo.
11: Many people were hoping that if it happens, it happens in the final, it's going to be thrilling and we won't be bored tomorrow.
5: But first, Pep Guardiola confirmed today that he will be leaving Manchester City and English Premier League football, saying, "I know it's my time." BBC

0: BBC Sport revealed on Monday night that his 9-year spell at the club would be ending after winning 17 major trophies. But today is the first time we've heard that confirmation from Pep Guardiola himself.
1: It's a time. It's not wake up, go to sleep.

0: City also revealed today that the North Stand at their stadium will be renamed as the Pep Guardiola Stand. Well, to talk about Guardiola and to preview the final day of the Premier League season, we're joined by the two Johns, Sport Today's John Bennett and BBC football reporter John Southall. Welcome to the programme, chaps. John Bennett, let's start with you, because it is going to be an emotional day for Guardiola and the City fans on Sunday, isn't it?
1: Yeah, hi, Nishat. Great to speak to you again. Yeah, it's a goodbye they've been dreading. They've known it was coming. But I think it's not just about the success he's had. You mentioned the trophies. We've mentioned many times how he's arguably changed the game here in England. The amount of teams, coaches and managers who try to copy his style, not always successfully. But I live in Manchester, and I think the fans have also loved the way he's embraced the city of Manchester as well. We saw this in his departure statement. He brought up not just football, but he mentioned Manchester and what makes it special. He said this is a city built from work, from graft. You see it in the colour of the bricks, from people who clocked in early, stayed late, the factories, the unions. And he says, I think I grew to understand that, and my teams did too. So he does say that the time is now for him to leave. The city fans would have hoped it would have gone on and on and on. It will be very tough for them to say goodbye.
0: Yeah, and John Southall, Guardiola is a really tough act to follow, isn't he? It's never easy coming in after an iconic manager. Enzo Maresca's looking like the favourite to take over. You've interviewed Maresca many times. Do you think he can deal with that pressure of following on from Pep?
2: I think he can. It's first thing to say, it's a great job for him. But also, as you just touched on there, I think it's going to be tough. Sometimes you don't want to be that first person to take over from a legend. You think of when Sir Alex Ferguson left Manchester United, when Arsene Wenger departed Arsenal. It is a hard act to follow. He's obviously been endorsed by Pep, so I think that's really important. He's very much from his image, you know, the way he plays, the way he operates. I think he will deal with the pressure. Doesn't particularly enjoy doing the media, but he is single-minded. He's not afraid to say what he thinks. And importantly, he'll get more control than he did at Chelsea. So it's going to be very interesting to see how he gets on. But I think right from those latter days at Chelsea, I think he was always destined for City.
0: Seems so, doesn't it? Meanwhile, just as Pep Guardiola confirmed he's leaving, over on the other side of the city, Manchester United confirmed that their interim boss Michael Carrick would be staying on as permanent manager after signing a two-year contract. John Southall, the way Manchester United have been playing since Carrick took over, was there really going to be any other option than to give him the job?
2: I don't think so, no. I think there'd have been some really serious questions asked if they hadn't given it to him. They had to give it to him. He's guaranteed third place for Manchester United. That's Champions League football. He's won 11 of his 16 games since he came in. No Premier League club actually has picked up more points since he started on the 13th of January. His 36th, you know, the players like him, the fans like him. So really, it was an absolute no-brainer, I think. The real challenge, though, I think starts now. It's a big summer for him.
0: Yeah. OK, well, now to the action on this final weekend of the Premier League season. The title race may be over, but there is still plenty to play for on the final day.
3: The final whistle has blown. Chelsea have beaten Tottenham Hotspur by 2-1. They just didn't do enough over the 90 minutes. And because they have lost here tonight, West Ham are still alive. The gap between the two London rivals is 2 points at the bottom.
0: Yes, Tottenham are still in danger of being relegated from the top flight of English football for the first time since 1977. They need to avoid defeat against Everton on Sunday to avoid the drop. And you'll be able to hear that match live with us on BBC World Service as we bring you all the drama of the final day of the Premier League season. Here is Tottenham boss Roberto De Zerbi.
4: This type of games, like a final, for us, for West Ham, will be two finals, and we have to adapt, and we have to change the habits. I think is a great thing, have the chance to play as a player. If I think as a player, for me, this type of games are good to play. This type of game, you can become better as a coach, as a player, as a man.
0: Well, let's look ahead to the final day of the Premier League season with our two Johns, Sport Today's John Bennett and BBC football reporter John Southall. John Bennett, remind us of the relegation permutations on Sunday. Tottenham are in danger, but But is it fair to say that West Ham are favourites to go down?
1: Yeah, I think it's fair to say. Tottenham fans hate me for saying this. And there is a Tottenham fan on the programme right now, and they're not called John. Let's put it that way.

0: but they are in a good position to stay up. It's West Ham who have it all to do. Tottenham 17th in the table, 2 points ahead of West Ham. So victory at home to Everton will keep Tottenham up regardless of what happens with West Ham and Leeds. A draw would be enough as well because the goal difference advantage is huge. So West Ham needs to win against Leeds and hope that their old manager David Moyes does them a favour as Everton boss now by beating Tottenham. Yeah, Tottenham in a good position here. Mm.
1: John Southall, I don't know who John Bennett's talking about, but it does sound simple.
2: Yeah, don't bring me into it.
1: It does sound simple for Tottenham. They should just not lose, right? But I have been to the Tottenham Hotspur Stadium a few times this season, and I can tell you, they have made things hard for themselves, especially at home. So can they hold their nerve this weekend?
2: I mean, you're right. I mean, you know, it is never simple for Tottenham. It's as simple as that. I mean, especially at home. I mean, I've also been there so many times this season. I mean, the atmosphere is so edgy. If they do go 1-0 down on Sunday, it will be very nervy. They just can't win at home. Two home wins all season in the league. I mean, that is absolutely dreadful. 12 points at the Tottenham Hotspur Stadium, and that is why they're in trouble. I think if they were as good at home as they were away, they'd be 7th or 8th in the league. They've won two of the last 19 league games, so it is no given that they're going to stay up. Chuck in the David Moyes factor as well, but they just need a point. Has that settled your nerves?
1: Nothing settles my nerves. John Souther, what would you say then, if we look at West Ham, is the main thing that's gone wrong for the Hammers this season?
2: Well, how long have you got? I mean, they had a terrible start to the season under Graham Potter, you have to say that. They lost 7 of their first 9 games, if you remember. That was 4 points from the opening 27. And they've just never recovered. There were complaints of confused tactics, players being played out of position. That affects confidence and belief, a lack of a good number 9, poor defending. I mean, Nuno steadied the ship a bit when he came in. But, you know, the form has dropped off really badly at the worst possible moment. They've lost their last 3 games. They were really poor at Newcastle last weekend. So I think you've got to say it's not looking good for them.
1: No. And John Bennett, which players would West Ham fear losing in the European summer if they did get relegated on Sunday?
0: Yeah, they'd have to lose some big players. There was a report in the UK press this week that they could be under pressure to raise more than £100 million. That's about $130 million through player sales. So you think about Jarrod Bowen, Matheus Fernandes, Crescencio Somerville. Bowen, you think, could stay loyal, but surely he'd want to stay in the Premier League. So it's going to be a tough European summer for them if they go down.
1: Now, it is prediction time. And Lee James, who usually presents Friday's Sport Today, would tell me that you keep changing your predictions, you two, as to who'll go down week after week. So let's find out who you're going for this weekend to get relegated. John Southall, you first.
2: Yeah, well, firstly to say my apologies to Nottingham Forest and my prediction that they'd go down. Let's just file that one away with Luton a couple of years ago. I'm not sure Tottenham will win, but I mean, Leeds looking really good at the moment. 8 unbeaten, 4 wins, 4 draws, but I can't see West Ham beating Leeds, so I'm going to say West Ham to go down.
0: Yeah, okay. I flirted with picking Tottenham at one stage, but I've mostly been West Ham all the way, so I think I'll stick with West Ham. They've hit poor form at just the wrong time, so sadly, West Ham to go down.
1: I'll take that, thank you. Okay, so and remember, don't miss Sports World on Sunday from 14 GMT. All the build-up, then the goals as they go in with commentary on that big game, Tottenham against Everton. Now, will Mohamed Salah start for Liverpool on what will be his final game for the club? Well, manager Arne Slot has refused to confirm that today. There are doubts after a social media post last weekend where Salah called for Liverpool to change their style of play in what came across as an attack on their football under Slot.
3: I think Mo and I have both the same interest. We want the best for this club. We want the club to be as successful as possible. We were both part of giving our fans their first league title again after 5 years. But we're also aware, all of us, that we didn't brought the same level this season. What we want, what he wants, what I want, is the club to be as successful as we were last season.
1: John and John, I wonder what you make of this. John Southall first. Should Salah start or does Slot have to take a stand?
2: Well, it's a difficult one. I mean, he's a Liverpool legend, that's the bottom line. He's doing his best at the moment to tarnish his legacy. But I think given what he has done at the club and for the club, the standing he has with the fans, I think he should play some part on Sunday. I think he deserves a really good send-off. Maybe come off the bench as a substitute and have an emotional farewell. But if I was Slot, I think I would play him.
0: Yeah, I think I would definitely start him. He's got to be given the opportunity to be subbed off, get a...

0: Massive standing ovation. I think Slot will be doing himself more harm than good if he tries to make an example of Salah, because most of the fans are more behind Salah than Slot at the moment.
1: Now, meanwhile, it's been a nerve-wracking day for many big names in the Premier League because the England squad for the World Cup was revealed. It's fair to say there's been a lot of debate since England manager Thomas Tuchel named his 26-man list. John Bennett, several big talking points from this squad.
0: Yeah, you think about the big names left out. So Phil Foden, Cole Palmer, Trent Alexander-Arnold, Harry Maguire, Morgan Gibbs-White, Adam Wharton, and some of the fringe players selected. Ivan Toney, who plays in the Saudi Pro League. Ollie Watkins has made it. I think that's well-deserved. He's been in good form end of the season. Kobbie Mainoo, veteran Jordan Henderson, John Stones, who's had injury problems, and Jed Spence, who's only just broken his jaw as well. So many, many talking points.
1: John Southall, who's the player that's not on the list who'll feel most aggrieved, do you think?
2: I think it's got to be Morgan Gibbs-White. I mean, he's been absolutely terrific over the last few months. Actually, over the season, I thought he was a shoo-in to be in the squad. You know, 14 goals this season, 4 assists. He's been so influential for Nottingham Forest. But, you know, I suppose England have got, they are blessed in that position. And Thomas Tuchel has looked at others. Adam Wharton, I think, as well, has been very unlucky.
1: OK, well, back to the final day of the Premier League season, and Arsenal will lift the trophy on Sunday for the first time in 22 years. Their players and their fans have been celebrating since Tuesday night when their rivals Manchester City dropped points and Arsenal finally secured the title. Now they take on Crystal Palace before receiving the trophy at Selhurst Park. Here is Arsenal boss Mikel Arteta.
3: We'll have a little window there again to celebrate, to lift the trophy in the manner that deserves it, to connect with the people that that we have constantly around us. But then we have 6 days that we need to write a new history in this football club.
1: John Southall, how relieved will the Arsenal players be that they now don't have to win this final match of the season? Because it could have been a tricky game for them.
2: Yeah, very relieved. I'd say very relieved. I know Palace have got the Conference League final 3 days after that game, but I interviewed Oliver Glasner last Sunday after the Brentford draw, and he said he wouldn't be resting players for that game. They'd manage minutes, take players off after 60 minutes or so, but he would start with a strong 11. Selhurst Park will be jumping. It's Oliver Glasner's last game. They're all about to go to Leipzig. So it could have been a really tricky fixture. So I think they will be delighted. There's no jeopardy on that one.
1: It's been great speaking to you, to our two Johns, John Southall and John Bennett. And don't forget, you can hear everything from the final day of the season live on BBC World Service on Sunday from 13 GMT. Now to a man who's played a big part for Everton and his country this season, Senegal's Illiman Ndiaye. The winger helped his nation lift the Africa Cup of Nations in Morocco in January, only for the title to be taken away after they walked off the pitch in protest during the final. Morocco were later awarded the trophy, with Senegal now appealing the decision. The BBC's Isaac Fannin has been speaking to Ndiaye ahead of their World Cup campaign and first asked him what it was like to play in that AFCON final.
4: It was crazy. It was amazing. Obviously, as a young boy, you know, my dream is to get to the stages, you know, play the final of my country, Senegal. The atmosphere was brilliant. Yeah, I think we kind of took the game really well, I think, obviously, with what happened. But whatever came after, you know, we finished the game strong. We ended up winning the game and... yeah, it's one of the best games I've ever played in my life.
5: The moment where the team walked off the field, just talk me through what sort of happened and what do you think led to that reaction from the team?
4: I don't think much happened when we walked in, because we walked basically straight back out after. But yeah, it was just a bit of kind of unfairness that's happened for us. That's what we thought on the pitch, you know, with the goal being disallowed and then the penalty, which we don't think was a penalty. So, you know, emotions were really high. When emotions are high, you can just do things, like, straight away.
5: You were Africa Cup of Nations title winners, obviously the goal in extra time and then to kind of take it away. What do you make of everything that's happened since, you know, were you winning that game, the match that night?
4: I don't know. I won't be able to explain it properly, but, yeah, it just don't seem right, you know. I don't understand if on that day, you know, we walked out and they wanted to take the decision, right, we're not playing anymore, then the main focus is that we came back, we ended the game, they shot the penalty, they could have won it. We scored, we won the game, we won the trophy, we did all our celebration. Now just to take all of that away, I don't understand.
5: Obviously, there's a World Cup happening soon. Going into it, not knowing whether you're African champions or not, is that sort of a distraction for you, or

0: you kind of not thinking about it?
1: No, not at all. It's not a distraction at all. Obviously, in our eyes, in many other people's eyes, we are the champions of Africa. The same focus and hunger and determination that we had going into the AFCON, we're going to do the same going into the World Cup. Nothing's going to distract us.
2: That's the Everton and Senegal winger Illiman Ndiaye speaking to Newsday's Isaac Fannin. And some more World Cup news from Africa today. The Democratic Republic of Congo have cancelled their pre-tournament training camp in the capital Kinshasa because of an Ebola outbreak in the east of the country. The get-together will now take place in Belgium. Now, not long to go until two heavyweights of European football meet in Oslo to battle it out for the Women's Champions League crown. Barcelona, the dominant club of the 2020s, face the queens of the 2010s, Lyon, on Saturday. It's the fourth time these two sides have met in a Champions League final. Well, let's head to the Norwegian capital and speak with Sport Today's Sophia Hartley. What's the atmosphere like in and around Oslo ahead of this final?
3: Norway is quite a peaceful country, isn't it? And while you still feel that calm here in Oslo, there is a real buzz around this final. There will be three home players across the two teams, Ada Hegerberg, Ingrid Engen, and for Lyon, and then for Barcelona, Caroline Gray and Hansen. And so you do really feel like they're welcoming those players here in Oslo. And as well as that, they've just really embraced the spirit of things. There's fan parks that stretch along the fjords, activities for fans. And that's where I met with two Lyon fans, Vida and Alice, because they were decorating tote bags as a way to calm their nerves ahead of tomorrow.
4: It is helpful for now, but it won't have any impact on the day, because tomorrow I'm going to be very stressed. I will have a stomachache. I will probably not eat too much before the game. But yeah, I think I will do some breathing exercise for sure.
3: Barcelona, Lyon, two huge heavyweights of European football. Do you think it's one of the best rivalries in women's football?
4: Probably. At least it's one of the most everlasting one. I think in the next few years we're going to have other teams too, like last year with Arsenal. So we'll see, but it's like an epic rivalry for sure, yeah. At the European stage, for sure, this is the best. And many people were hoping that if it happens, it happens in the final. So it's nice that they actually ended up like that. It's going to be thrilling and we won't be bored tomorrow.
2: Yes, the fans definitely can't wait. And Sophia, this will be Barca and Lyon's fourth meeting at this stage. Lyon won the first two deciders and Barcelona were victorious in their most recent encounter two seasons ago. But there is another reason that this final is even more tense, isn't there?
3: Absolutely. There's a subplot. Turn your attention to the dugout. And Lyon's coach, Jonathan Giraldez, is set to face his former Barcelona assistant, Pere Ramal, who succeeded him in the summer of 2024. Now, Giraldez led Barcelona to three finals between 2022 and 2024, winning two. And now he returns to Europe with Lyon to try and outdo his former assistant. So the question is for Barcelona, can the student beat the teacher? Well, I caught up with Catalan journalist Ruth Villa, who says this storyline definitely intensifies the rivalry.
5: Now we have one thing more, because they have our last coach, so Jonathan Giraldez, but also because it seems like with Michel Kahn, they are trying to emulate FC Barcelona formula, if there is a formula. So they have our last coach, but they only have our last technical director, so Markel Suizarreta. Also the scouts, they are from Barcelona too. So there are all these things that we have this kind of rivalry, and also because they were the queens of Europe the last year. So it's like we want to change this. We want to be the new queens of Europe. But now Barcelona is the queen of Europe and we want to show to everybody.
2: Yeah, it'll be a fascinating contest, won't it? Our thanks to the BBC's Sophia Hartley in Oslo for Sport Today. And you can keep across that match on the BBC Sport website on Saturday. Now to athletics. The second of this season's Elite Diamond League meetings takes place on Saturday. It's the last of two meets taking place in China. Let's bring in our athletics

0: commentator Ed Harry. Ed, former world champion Sharika Jackson made a winning start over 200 metres last weekend at the Shanghai Diamond League, and she'll be hoping for more tomorrow.
1: Yes, hi Nisha. Xiamen hosts this Saturday when it will be another 200 for the Jamaican against really the same field that she dominated last weekend. It includes the former 100 metres world champion Sha'Carri Richardson and the 2016 and 2021 Olympic 400 metres gold medalist Shaunae Miller-Wiebo. But Sharika Jackson is the second fastest woman in history and the fastest woman alive for the 200, and perhaps she is finally getting back to full fitness as she looks to recapture the form that brought her, remember, back-to-back world titles in 2022 and 23. But there were times in Olympic year 2024 when she was close to quitting altogether. Such was her frustration with the injuries that she was having to deal with. So how does she reflect now on that period and how she ultimately came through it?
2: I went to my therapist's office and I sat down and we had multiple conversations. My coaches was there for me, my management staff, and not to mention my friends and family. And I think that kept me going. I know what I wanted. I have not achieved what I wanted. So I think that was a motivation despite 2024. So I think that's something that kept me motivated. I wanted more for myself. I'm not satisfied with 21:41. So I think that's something that kept me going, and I know I've not reached my full potential just yet. So when we go through getting hurt, a lot of persons think it's just physical, but for me, it was more mental. I struggle with, how do I bounce back from getting hurt that bad? And will I get hurt again? You know, a lot of things linger in your mind. I think that last year getting hurt in 2024 played a lot on my mind. As soon as I compete a rep and I feel a little tightness, I was like, oh, am I going backwards? It's just for me to continue to be on the mental aspect where I am and just to stay injury-free.
1: That is Sharika Jackson, who also said more than once today that this season is about taking her time and having fun. But can you have fun if you're losing? Because that is what happened to Carsten Warholm last weekend in Shanghai in his season opener. The Norwegian has been both Olympic and world champion for the 400 hurdles, but he's currently neither. He does, though, still hold the event's world record and the world record for the more seldom run 300 hurdles. And it was over that shorter distance that he lost last weekend to Alisson dos Santos, the Brazilian, who we see so often on the podium at the majors alongside Warholm and the reigning world and Olympic champion Rye Benjamin. It is the more traditional 400 hurdles tomorrow, and Warholm will again face Dos Santos. The Norwegian's breakthrough season came 9 years ago when he captured his first world title. So how does he stay motivated?
3: Alisson and also Rye and the other guys, they keep me on my toes. I know that there will never be an easy race, and of course this is also something you take with you during, you know, the winter time and the tough training, that you have people that also want to win. And I think this sport in general is super hard because there's always someone that wants your position, you know. So you gotta keep on training, unless you will be yesterday's news.
1: That is Carsten Warholm. He was upbeat elsewhere in that press conference, Nishat, thinking about challenging the sprint hurdlers to a catch weight at 200 metres hurdles. Maybe we'll see that somewhere down the line. But I'll be back in Sports World this Saturday with news of how he and everybody else gets on at the Xiamen Diamond League meeting.
0: Yeah, we look forward to that, Ed. Thank you. Ed Harry, our athletics commentator, reporting. And that's it from this edition of Sport Today. You can get more on Pep Guardiola's decision to leave Manchester City on our BBC Sport website. That's also where you can keep across the Women's Champions League final on Saturday between heavyweights Barcelona and Lyon. But for now, from me, Nishat Lada, and the rest of the Sport Today team, goodbye.
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1: Okay, are we ready?
2: Yes, we are.
1: Are we steady?
2: Yes, we are.
1: Then let's do it. Right across Aotearoa, New Zealand, it's
2: Susie and Friends.
1: Hello, my friend. Kia ora e hoa. I'm Susie Kato.
3: I'm Trevor. Welcome. You are now part of the Susie and Friends whānau.
4: And I'm sound man Phil. And here's today's Super Sound Megamix.
1: Thanks, Phil. That's a great one.
4: Thank you, Susie.
1: Today in a totally fantabulous Susie and Friends, we talk to Chloe, Wilder and Mila about pizza. George tells us about a book called The Squeakling, and we have fun facts about donuts, as requested by Clementine.
3: Some of the musical highlights today include another new Susie song.
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1: And another Pūrākau story from Fire Lucy.
6: Ruamoko was the youngest of all Ranginui and Papatūānuku's children, and he wasn't ready to leave his mother just yet.
3: Oh, it's the email alert. Already? Why not? Who is it from? It's from Caden. Kia ora, Caden.
1: Oh, cool. It says, hi, Susie and Trevor and Phil. I am Caden. Kia ora, Caden. I am 6. I listen to you on my ooey boom. Oh, cool. Sometimes you make me laugh. Yay. But only sometimes, Caden. We'll try harder, okay? And Caden says, here is my joke. Knock, knock.
3: Who's there?
1: Ice cream.
3: Ice cream who?
1: Ice cream so loud so you can hear me. That is so good, Caden. Ka pai tō mahi. Good job. Starting the music now with the Nukes. This is
7: Max the Mosquito.

0: That's the Nukes and the song Max the Mosquito. And the Nukes are a ukulele trio who've been performing across Aotearoa and the world for over 15 years. A few months ago, they released that song, Max the Mosquito, as part of a bunch of songs called Creature Feature. Very cool.
1: Hey, we're hunting for jokes right now, so if you have one, please send it to us, and we might just tell it on Susie and Friends like we did with Caden's joke just before. But if you don't have a joke, we'd still love to hear from you. You might have a favourite song or story you'd like to hear, or maybe you'd like us to do a shout-out to you, your friends, or your whānau. You can email susie@susie.co.nz. Or send us a message from our website, susie.co.nz. Go there and hit the button that says,
2: Say what?
1: And write your message in there.
0: We've got a Susie song coming soon, but right now let's listen to George telling you about a book he loved called The Squeakling. It's about two dogs who get a little bit jealous of a new baby in the house. Here we go.
3: My name is George and I'll be introducing The Squeakling. It's by Kristen Kelly. Illustrated by Ronja Shipper. There's two dogs that their name is Max and Spike. One's Max, the clever one, and the big one, and Spike is the small one. When the baby arrives, Spike and Max kind of get like jealous because Sugar Babe has all their attention on the baby. Spike and Max decide to leave, and then the baby starts to like call Max. Instead, they go like, Max. By Wes. The book is really funny and the illustrations are also really funny. I like the illustration because they've got good detail and colours. My favourite character is Spy because I think he's small and funny. I think my favourite part of the book is when she spills the dog water on herself and when she says, oh no, Oopsie Daisy, when Max and Spy think that's her name. I think 6 and 7 kids will like this book because they can like look back and think what they did when they were babies. And I think they'll find it really funny. My name is George and that was my review on The Squeakling. It's by Kristen Kelly, illustrated by Ronja Shipper. I hope you have a chance to read this book.
4: Time for a Susie song.

can shake my body all about. I can sing a song, la la la. I can count to 10. 1, 2, 3, 4, 5, 6, 7, 8, 9, 10. I give myself a big hug and start all over again. Do you ever have to wait? Well, if you have to wait a long time, it helps if you have a book. Or you could draw a picture. You could find someone to talk to. You could make up a game. But if you don't have to wait too long, you could try some of these things. Take in a big, deep breath. Have a little dance. Count to 10. And how about give yourself a big hug? That's my favourite one. Will you join in with me? We'll start with a big, deep breath, okay? Here we go.

0: 2, 3, 4, 5, 6, 7, 8, 9, 10. I give myself a big hug and start all over again. And give yourself a great big hug, my friend.
1: It's Susie and Friends, and a minute or go, a minute or go? A minute or two ago, George told us about the book The Squeakling by Kristen Kelly. Sounds like a very good book. And and just then, it was a Susie song. What can you tell us about that song, Susie?
0: Well, it's called When It's Time to Wait. And it's one of the songs from the new series of You and Me. And it's all about, as you know, what you can do when you have to wait. Can you remember any of the things that I sang about in the song? Do you know what my favourite thing was? Having a hug. Give yourself a big hug and start all over again. Maybe you could try some of those things when you have to wait for something.
1: Next, a request from the Burton Willis whānau. They would like to hear Claudia Robin Gunn's song Curious Mind. This is Susie and Friends with Susie Cato.
0: That's me.
1: Trevor, that is me. Oh, and Phil.
2: That's me.

0: That's Curious Mind from Claudia Robin Gunn. Claudia writes smart songs for kids, and she's got a beautiful voice, hasn't she? Claudia's made 8 albums of music for kids and parents, and Curious Mind is from the Little Wild Learning album.
1: And I've got an email here from Harry's mum. Kia ora, Harry's mum. Asking about my new show, You and Me. She wants to know if there are any of the original songs from the original series of You and Me. And yes, there are. Keep listening. Every episode of You and Me has a song in it. Some of them are brand spanking new that we wrote especially for this series. And some of them are some of my favourites from the first series. Do you remember? Jump up if you love your name. That is one of the bangers that we are going to play. Also, Be My Friend and I'll Be Yours. Oh, I love how many songs I'm getting to share this year through You and Me.
0: Thank you, Susie. What does that mean? Oh, yes, time for birthdays. Let's open the birthday book and check out the party people.
1: Molly had a birthday this week. She was 7. Happy birthday from your whānau, Molly. Happy birthday, Chardonnay Kyle. And Liam Anderson was 6. Happy birthday, Liam. Love from Mum, Dad and Cara. Happy birthday, Amber Makata. Love from Mum, Dad and Daniel. Ellie Pierce is 8 years old this weekend. Happy birthday, Ellie. And Emery Goodwin, happy birthday from Oscar. Maisiella, happy birthday to you from Mum, Dad and Billy. Gianna is 10. Hey, double digits, Gianna. Woohoo! That's happy birthday with lots of love from your whānau. Happy birthday, Isla McQueen. And Lucia Stewart has a birthday on Tuesday. Happy birthday, Lucia. If you're on our birthday list, or one we might have missed,
2: happy birthday!
0: If you know someone with a special day coming up and you'd like Susie to say happy birthday to them, we need to know the birthday person's name, the birthday date, and the age, okay? And you can include a short message too. The email is susie@susie.co.nz or use our website, susie.co.nz.
1: Soon we have Fire Lucy with this week's Pūrākau story, and this week it's called Rūmoko. But first, let's have a giggle, a chuckle and a laugh with Rue, Paige and Tilly. 3 kids just like you telling their best jokes.
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4: Do you know why we can't trust stairs?
0: I don't know, Rue. Why can't we trust stairs?
4: They're always up to something.
0: Up to something.
5: Knock, knock.
1: Who's there?
5: Interrupting cow.
1: Interrupt.
0: We've got another kid comedian here. What's your name?
5: Tilly.
0: What's your joke?
5: What do you call a baby that loves to wiggle?
0: I don't know. What do you call a baby that loves to wiggle?
5: A jelly baby.
0: I love that joke. Thank you. Bye-bye.

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1: Deep beneath the land we stand on, far below our feet, there is movement. We can't see it from up here, but sometimes we can feel it. A long time ago, when Rangi Nui, the Sky Father, and Papa Tuanuku, the Earth Mother, were separated, light poured into the world for the very first time. Their children, the Atua, rushed into that new space. Some went and lived in the forests. Some went to the oceans. Some went to the winds and lived in the open sky. But one child didn't make a home in the open space between the earth and the sky. His name was Ruaumoku. Ruaumoku was the youngest of all Rangi Nui and Papa Tuanuku's children. He was still very small when the separation happened, just a pēpē, and he wasn't ready to leave his mother just yet. So Papa Tuanuku wrapped him close and kept him safely tucked under her body, deep inside the earth. Down there, it was warm, dark, quiet. Ruaumoku grew up beneath the land, listening to the slow, steady heartbeat of his mother. He learned her rhythms, the gentle settling of soil, the slow stretching of rock, the deep breathing of the earth itself. As time passed, Ruaumoku got older, and as he got older, he began to feel things. Big things. He wondered what the world above was like. He listened to stories carried through the earth, stories of forests swaying, oceans crashing, and winds racing across the land. Sometimes he felt happy that he was tucked away safely where he was. Sometimes he felt curious about the world above ground. And sometimes he felt frustrated. Ruaumoku felt frustrated because he couldn't see the sky. He couldn't feel the rain. He couldn't run across the land or play in the sea. He was stuck below the earth. And although it was safe for him there, it was boring for a growing boy. When those feelings built up inside him, the earth felt it too. When Ruaumoku shifted, the ground would tremble. People living above didn't know his name at first. They just knew the feeling. A gentle wobble beneath their feet. A sudden shake that made them stop and listen. "Did you feel that?" someone would ask. "Yes," another would reply. "The earth moved." That was Ruaumoku. Sometimes his movements were small, like a stretch after sitting still for too long. The ground would shake just a little, then settle again. When Ruaumoku became upset, the land shook harder. Trees swayed, rocks rolled, rivers changed their paths. And when his feelings grew too strong to stay hidden, when he was really, really angry, something even more powerful could happen. Deep inside the earth, heat built up. Pressure pushed upward, searching for space to escape. And sometimes that pressure burst through the surface. Steam would rise up, the ground split open, fire and ash spilled out. And that's how volcanoes came to be. The earth wasn't broken, but it was alive. Because Ruaumoku was still growing, still moving, still learning how to manage his big feelings. Over time, people began to understand. They learned to watch the land and listen carefully. They noticed the signs, the rumbling, the warming ground, the rising steam. They shared knowledge and reminded each other to be prepared. They built strong homes. They stayed alert. And they treated the land with lots of manaakitanga, respect. Because the earth wasn't something to fight against. It was something to live alongside. Ruaumoku is still there today,

0: deep beneath us. When the ground gently shakes, that's him turning in his sleep. When steam rises from the earth or the land feels warm beneath your feet, that's him moving, releasing energy. He reminds us that the world isn't still. It breathes, it stretches, and it changes, just like people do. And every time the earth moves, it's telling a story of growth, of emotion, and of a world that's still alive beneath our feet.
1: That's Whaia Lucy with this week's Pūrākau, the story of Rua Moku. Lucy has another story next week. Right now, though, it's this.
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4: And today, fun facts are about donuts, as suggested by Clementine.
5: Donuts.
4: Fun fact one. There are two main kinds of donuts. One is round and tire-shaped with a hole in the middle, and the other is a soft, sweet bun with raspberry jam and cream in the middle. Both kinds are yum.
5: Donuts.
4: Fun fact two. When Dutch explorers sailed around the world in the 17th century, a while back, they took their donut recipes with them and made donuts in the places they visited. The Dutch called them oolekoek, which is their way of saying oily cakes.
5: Donuts.
4: Fun fact three. According to the Guinness World Records, the biggest donut was made in 2023 in the USA. It was huge, over 1 meter wide, and it weighed over 100 kilos, which is about as heavy as a giant panda bear.
2: Fun facts.
3: Fun facts.
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1: Thanks to Clementine for suggesting donuts as our fun facts topic today. And if you have any ideas for fun facts, please let us know.
5: Hey, Susie.
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4: Who's there?
5: Donut.
4: Donut who?
5: Donut ask. It's a secret.
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1: We sure have. Kia ora to Chanel and Marty. Hi to the Schwartz family, and hello to Eliana, Vin and Lindy. Hi to Alia, 9-year-old Anwa, and the Van der Linden family. Also, a special hello to Amaya, who says she loves the stories. Thanks, Amaya. We love that you love listening.
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1: Now we've got a song for Celia, who loves Flea Bite. This is Flea Bite with Loopy Tunes, and the lovely new song,

0: It's Susie and Friends with me, Susie Cato, and that's Flea Bite teaming up with Loopy Tunes for the song Mama.
1: Now it's time to do the draw for last week's competition.
0: Yes, it is. The prize was a Sounds Fun prize pack because this weekend I'm performing with Jeff Parsnips and Tom Knowles at Sounds Fun for Kids for May at the Churning Fork in Auckland. In the pack we have music to listen to, the totally awesome Kiwi Kids album, something to do, a copy of my fantastic activity book with a set of colour-in pencils, and something to make music with, a xylophone, because for the month of May, we celebrate New Zealand Music Month. Now, to get into the draw, all you had to do was answer this question. Who is your favourite Kiwi Kids music artist? Who do you love that makes music for Kiwi Kids here in Aotearoa, New Zealand?

0: We had lots of different answers. Loopy Tunes Preschool Music, Music with Michael, Levity Beat, Mr. Robert Rally, Em and Me, Chris Lam Sam, Kath B. Loads of different artists making music for Kiwi kids. Some of you even said me. Yay! All the entries are in the randomizer now, and this week it's Phil's turn to start up the randomizer and find us a winner.
1: Alrighty, if you want to join in with some backwards counting, today we're counting up to three and then down to zero. Here we go. One, two, three, and then down. Three, two, one, go!
0: Thanks for the countdown, Phil. And thanks for the expert randomizer button pushing.
1: Always glad to help.
0: Did you join in the countdown with Phil? If you did, thanks to you too. In my hand, I have the name of our winner, and this name goes up on our website, suzy.co.nz, after Susie and Friends today. More winning with this week's competition in a minute.
2: Hey, we're talking to kids about pizza toppings again this week. That's coming soon.
0: There's also a cool song called Rainy Day Funk on the way.

0: Love it. Bye-bye.
1: That's the email alert, Susie. Here you go.
2: Thank you, Phil. And let's see. It's from... Oh, kia ora. It's 7-year-old Isaac. Oh, and it's a joke. Are you ready, Phil?
1: Ready, Susie.
2: How about you? Are you ready too? Well, how do bees get to school?
1: How do bees get to school? I don't know. How do bees get to school?
2: On the school bus.
1: On the school bus.
2: Ka rawe. Excellent. Thanks for your email, Isaac.
0: Time to win with this week's competition.
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3: Hey, last week I talked to Tamariki about pizza toppings. It went so well that I decided to do it again this week. So let's do it. Here's Chloe.

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1: Hi, it's Trevor here. Today I'm talking to kids about pizza. Hello, what's your name?
2: Chloe.
1: Chloe, how old are you?
2: 5.
1: We're talking pizza. If you could build the perfect pizza for you, what would you put on it?
2: I have some sauce only.
1: Great. What sort of sauce?
2: Tomato sauce.
1: Good. So we've got the base, then we've got some tomato sauce. Do you have anything else on top?
2: Sour cream. I love sour cream with it.
1: Sour cream. Good choice. Thank you for talking to me. Bye-bye. Hello, what's your name?
3: Wilder.
1: Wilder? How old are you?
3: 6.
1: Okay. If you could build your own pizza, what would you put on it?
3: Some tomatoes and cheese and lettuce.
1: Tomatoes, cheese and lettuce. That's a very good pizza. Yeah?
3: Tomato sauce.
1: You're building a very nice pizza there. If you could have one more topping, what would you put on the top?
3: Olives.
1: I love olives. Good choice, my man. Thanks for talking to me. Bye-bye.
3: Bye.
1: Hello, what's your name?
4: Mila.
1: Mila, how old are you?
4: 9.
1: Okay, Mila. If you could build your own perfect pizza, what would you put on it?
4: Pineapple, ham, and really sticky cheese.
1: Pineapple, ham, and sticky cheese. Do you mean like mozzarella?
4: Yeah.
1: Is that the one?
4: Yeah.
1: Okay. And if you could put one more topping on top?
4: Unicorn-shaped candy.
1: Why not? Perfect. Thanks for talking to me, Mila. Bye-bye.
4: Bye.
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0: probably at my house.
1: This is Susie and Friends. That is Marshmallow with Rainy Day Funk. Great tune.
2: And Marshmallow's right. Rainy days can be fun. Do you remember some of the things Marshall sang about doing on a rainy day? I can't remember them all, but some were building a fort, reading a book, drawing a dragon, singing a song. There was building a kite, laying on the couch, playing with the cat, and was it playing the saxophone? Wow, great ideas. I might do some of those things on my next rainy day. How about you?
3: Hey, guys.
2: Yes, Phil?
1: Yes, Phil?
3: I've got my saxophone with me today. You want to hear a bit?
2: Oh, yes, please.
1: Yes, please.
3: here we go.

0: Wow, you're good.
1: Very good, Phil. Almost too good.
2: Well, I am the sound man.
0: Thanks, Phil.
2: You're welcome.
1: And that's about it for today. We need to finish and say thanks to everyone who helped with Susie and Friends this week. Thank you, Susie. Thank you, Phil.
0: Thank you, Trevor. Thank you, Phil.
2: Thank you, Susie. Thank you, Trevor.
0: Hey, Phil, instead of your super sound mega mix, would you please play us a bit more on your saxophone?
2: Oh, sure.
0: Beautiful. Thanks to our kid comedians today, Rue, Paige and Tilly, and kia ora George for telling us about the book The Squeakling by Kristen Kelly. That book is available online in bookshops and at libraries right across the motu. Thanks Maya Lucy for the story Rua Umoko. Kia ora Chloe, Wilder and Mila for sharing their pizza ideas with us, and thanks everyone who emailed, including Caden, the Burton Willis family, Harry and his mum, Celia and 7-year-old Isaac. Also thanks to Clementine for suggesting donuts for fun facts today, kia ora New Zealand On Air, and a humongous thanks to you for being with us for Susie and Friends.
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1: The following program is a repeat. Some dates and information may no longer be relevant.
2: Hi, I'm Luca, and I am 21. I have Down syndrome. I am here to share my life with you. I am all about music, swimming, gardening, family, and my furry friend Baxter. In each episode, I will take you on my journey through the awesome moments

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Let's celebrate life simple, joy, and inspiration together. Welcome to my world. Hello everyone. I have my friend here, Joy. We are going to talk about his life, his music, and his work is most importantly our friendship. I know Joy about 3 years. He very supportive friend. He is engaging me with media projects. The first song today is Love Again by Luxor Beats.

0: Question one. 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Example, where do you come from? Mostly, how long you lived in New Zealand? Can you tell us a little bit about what you do?
1: All right, okay. Pretty much, I'm Filipino. I'm from the Philippines, obviously. I moved to New Zealand pretty much a little over a decade ago. And with what I do, so by profession, I'm a cybersecurity engineer. So I'm a professional nerd. But by passion, I am a photographer, videographer, and a drummer for my own production team, which is Kyan Sinning.
0: I know you have a passion for music. Can you tell us about your band?
1: All right, yes, yeah. So I have two bands. So I have a progressive rock band, which is called Fuego. And I also have into a group called Joint Project, where we pretty much play independent music. So yeah, so been playing drums for probably a little over a decade now. But the caveat on that is I don't know how to read musical notes.
0: The second song is Ordinary by Alex Warren.

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So if our time is running out, day after day, we'll make the mundane a masterpiece. Oh my, my, oh my, my love. I take one look at you, you're taking me out.

0: toy has been helping me start with my YouTube series called Food with Luca. He has filmed me a smoothie, also egg on toast. He planned to build two episodes. I hope one day you have a food following. Question three. Toy, can you tell us, the audience, about your love in film and film production? Is very interesting. Have you got any projects at the moment?
1: Good question, actually. So I have a production crew, and the production crew name is Kain Sining. So it's two Tagalog words. Kain means eat, sining means art, which in English translates to eat art. So we are a group of people who are in the pursuit of art in any shape or form. And one of our current projects is we're currently filming a documentary within the eruption of Mount Tarawera. So we've been filming it for about 3 years now, and hopefully we should get to release it sometime this month or probably next month.
0: This one is like a Rolling Stone by Bob Dylan, 1967.

0: So I've always been very positive about things I do since I was 4. Right from first meeting, Troy has encouraged me to give me ideas. He has also invited me to his home for the food and allowed Alexi TV to film the episode about a front office amazing wallpaper. He opened his home to complete strangers. Troy now have moved house recently, and now you're looking for moving to Auckland for better work opportunities. I wish this a good luck. What are some tips to help me grow my YouTube channel and media presence, and how I can help in the future? Maybe I can join your band when I visit Auckland. Just kidding.
1: All right. To be honest, I don't know how to give you advice on how to grow a YouTube channel because I haven't grown mine as well. But from my point of view, you always need to be consistent in what you do and always share your passion with different people and always collaborate. That's always a good sign to continue and move forward.
0: So, following son is from Avalon City. It is one of my favorite Kiwi songs. I spoke last week with Dave, who is a singer and composer from Avalon City. I was at a concert at the piano. He was so happy to be in Christchurch. He had three concerts booked. I was with Josh, and we had a ball. The fourth song is Inside Out by Avalon City.

0: So everyone does a podcast, gets a make a wish. Question 5. Toy, what would you like to wish in 2026?
1: All right, it's a good question. So pretty much it's not a, I have a wish for you as well. So I wish that you achieve everything that you wanted to achieve for 2026. And if there's anything I can help to be able for you to achieve that, and I'd be happy to do so.
0: So I get to choose a last song for this podcast. Question 6. What song would you like to choose to finish this interview?
1: Normally I'd offer my own song, but it might not be radio friendly. So I'll offer a different song, which is You Get What You Give by New Radicals.

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1: Step inside to the quirkiest, stinkiest and most hilarious adventure yet. 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The Dance. 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

50, and Jerry's robot, Busy, reminds him he should be heading over to the Bad Smell Hotel auditorium to watch Aina dance. Jerry is hologramming his mum, Esther, while making himself a frozen berries, maple syrup, and Greek yogurt smoothie. Jerry's funny like that. He likes making food from time to time, even though his cooking robot, Chef Joy, could easily do it. In fact, on such occasions, Jerry switches Chef Joy off to avoid the constant stream of suggestions on what he could be doing differently. Mum, I better go. Remember? Aina, she's doing a performance. The dancer? Jerry nods and is about to say bye when Esther suggests that he ask Aina out for a coffee sometime. We had this conversation. It's not that easy. What's so hard about having a coffee unless one of you doesn't like coffee? Well, for starters, have you seen the cafeteria in here? I know you haven't, so let me tell you. It's this huge, cold, awful hall where no one ever stays more than 15 minutes. And then try having a conversation with someone with two smell protection headsets on. You can barely see each other's faces. Plus, that hall echoes. Okay, then hologram from your rooms, Esther suggests. Except Jerry can't hear her over the noise of his blender. She repeats her idea and adds that he shouldn't call people while he's blending stuff. Not me, and certainly not Aina. Mum, let it go. And what if we don't have anything in common? By now, Jerry is pouring out his smoothie. Well, you both like dancing, that's for sure. Start with that. Maybe she also has a fish, or she likes dogs. You could tell her about Dodge the Smell Monster. She's not going to be impressed by that. She's not 10. Well, what are you talking about? You know how many grown-ups play it. At which point, Busy does Jerry a favour by reminding him that Aina's performance is due to start in 4 minutes. Mum, did you hear that? I gotta go. Love you. Busy, put the smoothie in the fridge, will you? I'll have it when I get back. Oh, and Mum, tell Larry to hologram me sometime if he wants a birthday present from me this year. Bye. Bye. And by the way, I noticed you put your... But that's when Jerry switches off his mother's hologram. Thanks, Busy. That was great timing. Boy, that's a conversation I never get tired of having. Why don't I make more friends inside the Bad Smell Hotel? It's easy to suggest when you're never visited, says Jerry while looking around for his phone. He finds it beside the yogurt pot and needs just one more thing before he can rush off. Except, where is it? Jerry looks in the obvious places, but he can't see it anywhere. It's definitely in the room or bathroom, but somehow Jerry can't spot his smell protection headset. Biz, do you know where I put it? He asks in desperation, looking for some reason under the bed, even though there's no way it could have got there. Instead of answering, Busy walks over to the freezer and holds it open. On the second shelf, next to the pack of mixed berries Jerry used for his smoothie, is his headset nicely frosted over. Your mum was trying to tell you, Busy says. Silly me. Thanks, Biz. See you later. Jerry grabs his headset and puts it on. He has just over 2 minutes to get to his usual front row seat in the auditorium. He's going to have to run. It's a huge building and he needs to get there on time, because even if one person hasn't turned up to watch, Aina might decide not to dance. As he sprints, Jerry suddenly feels a headache coming on, plus he's finding it very difficult to see. Everything in the corridor is so blurred. Oh man, he wonders, am I coming down with something? Then the answer hits him. It's really cold inside his headset. That's why Jerry's head is hurting. His headset must have been in the freezer through most of his call with Mum. From the time he got the berries out, and the reason he can't see where he's going is that the visor keeps fogging up. Thank goodness he can just about make out shapes coming towards him and knows his way around the hotel. When he arrives at his usual seat, the stage lights are on, but Aina's performance has not yet started. Jerry looks around while he regains his breath. As usual, no one else has come. For a moment, he feels very sad for Aina. So many more people should be here. Some might be watching a hologram live stream in their rooms, but it's not the same thing. Even though he has never spoken to her, Jerry feels sure that it would make a difference to Aina if this auditorium was more full. Just as he sits down, the music starts up and Aina appears from stage right. If she had been waiting for at least one person to come. Today she's wearing a turquoise tutu and is doing ballet. Jerry is full of anticipation, except for one annoying issue. His smell protection headset is still freezing and totally fogged over. This is no way to watch a show. Jerry's first idea is

to run all the way back to his room and turn on the live stream. But he wonders, would Aina continue to dance if the only person in the audience got up and left? How would that make her feel? Drew looks around again to be sure no one else has come and makes a decision. He takes

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Yep, got him. And afterwards, in his room, he can recover with a VR nature walk. Maybe send his avatar on a stroll with Comet through a flower garden in the Netherlands. Aina is totally into her dance. Jerry realises it now. It's contemporary rather than traditional ballet and hasn't noticed what's going on, and soon Jerry too has forgotten about everything else. Aina is such a wonderful dancer and the music so soothing that the headset, the tissues, the rules of the Bad Smell Hotel, everything slips from Jerry's mind. He's so happy to be here watching her. He thinks that other people don't know what they're missing. It's not the same watching a hologram perform on top of your kitchen bench. It's only after Jerry has given Aina a standing ovation at the end and she has disappeared off stage after her bows that he noticed something weird. Nervously, he takes a deeper breath than usual. Maybe he did give himself a head cold and his nose is all blocked up. Jerry touches his headset, which is still on the seat beside him. It has warmed up almost to normal, but that's not the puzzling thing. He completely forgot to put it back on. The performance was so captivating. That means he watched Aina for 40 minutes without any smell protection. And yet Jerry takes another deep breath at this point to double check. There isn't a fart in the air. The surprise. Even though there's no need to, Jerry runs back to his room as fast as he sprinted to the auditorium, but his mind is going even quicker than his legs. If I tell her, he thinks, she'll leave the Bad Smell Hotel. But if I don't, it will be so unfair. She has to know. Either Aina is cured or else she should never have been here in the first place. It was some temporary condition, not lifelong, because Aina isn't farty anymore. I watched her dance for 40 minutes without a headset on, and not once did I smell a fart. Hey you, yes you, the reader, you've probably noticed something else Jerry is still missing, but we won't give it away just yet. If you're reading this with somebody, let them work it out on their own. The penny is going to drop for Jerry very soon. As soon as he is back in his room, Jerry takes off his headset, makes sure to place it on its charger beside his bed, and dictates a message for Busy to transmit to Aina's robot, Vovita. Hi Aina, we've never spoken, but my name is Jerry, and I came to your dance. My headset was too cold to wear because I was making a smoothie while hologramming my mum, and accidentally never mind, that's not relevant. The reason I am messaging is that I watched you for 40 minutes without a headset on, and not once was there a smell. Are you sure you're still farty? Because you definitely weren't today. Sorry for the weird question. Jerry, room 303. Little does Jerry know, but he's just started a chain of events that will change the world. His message, then Aina's reply, then what they're about to figure out together will go down in history. All because he liked making smoothies and accidentally left his headset in the freezer. And because Aina never gave up dancing, even though only one person came along to watch. The puzzle. Hi Jerry, it's Aina. First of all, thanks for coming to the dance. It's very kind of you. I did see you in the front row without a headset and wondered if you were new. Have you come before? Wow, it's hard to believe what you're saying about there being no smells. Are you sure it wasn't because the auditorium is so big and there was just the two of us? But thanks again for coming. In case you are new, let's hologram sometime. If you have any questions, be glad to help. Aina. Busy reads out this message to Jerry, which makes him think about the coincidence of his mum suggesting hologramming with Aina just an hour ago. Maybe he should pretend that he is a newcomer to the Bad Smell Hotel to give them something to talk about. Incoming, Busy calls out. It's another message from Vovita. There's something more Aina wants to say. Jerry, something occurred to me after I sent that last message. Are you sure you don't have a blocked nose? LOL. And if not, I want to throw your own question back at you. Are you sure you're still farty? Because if there was no bad smells around you after 40 minutes, that means you too weren't making any. The penny now drops for Jerry. With Aina's help, he's so stunned that he needs to sit down, and in doing so, he knocks over the smoothie that Busy has brought out for him. Biz, please will you take care of that? I'm so sorry. Chef Joy is better suited to handle wet and sticky, is Busy's reply.
but Jerry doesn't look like he's heard him. In fact, Jerry's thinking that Aina is absolutely

0: exactly right. But what does it mean? Have they both got better over time? Jerry doesn't want to move from his seat for an hour. It is Busy who switches Chef Joy on and tells them to clean the floor. Then he brings Jerry his recharged headset, but Jerry just sits there holding it in his lap. Chef Joy finishes mopping and asks what Jerry feels like for dinner. Same reaction. Chef Joy asks Busy what they should do. Busy replies that they should make tacos because Jerry hasn't had tacos in exactly 2 weeks. Then one of Busy's alarm goes off and he heads over to a shelf to get Jerry Jr. his food. Suddenly Jerry speaks, but it isn't about tacos or fish food. Biz, I need a favour. I need you to print out all my smell charts over, let's see, the past 6 weeks. With time of day, please. You see, in 2050, everyone's personal robots has a smell recording function constantly at work. Whether they are in the same room as their owner, it's one of the many bits of health info robots record. Children wear fart bits on their waist because they run around. Grown-ups who don't tend to move very much usually have their robots nearby. 2 hours later, after looking at all the charts Busy has produced, Jerry messages Aina. Aina, I'm definitely still farty. I checked the records on Busy, my robot. You should do the same. In my case, sometimes I'm not and it goes down to zero. But only sometimes. Other times it's really high. Unfortunately, I'm not cured. But how about you? The pattern. For a while, Jerry is super sad. Aina's message had briefly sparked hope. Could they both have got better without realising it? But no, his highs are still far too smelly, and the farting only goes down for a few hours each day. Sometimes not even that. With those numbers, no doctor would believe he was cured and let him go home. But he would try to be happy for Aina in case she got good news from her robot. He would miss watching her dance, of course, but she might soon be performing for audiences, which is what she deserves. And maybe now that they have broken the ice, they could even message each other occasionally without his needing to pretend that he is new. Incoming! It's another message from Aina. Busy reads it out. Jerry, when do you get your lows and your zeros? I've been looking at my times as you suggested. My zeros came when I'm practicing my dancing. How about yours? Jerry has been so disappointed to see how bad his farting was that he hadn't even thought about his lows. Now he looks more closely at the times on his chart and thinks about what he might have been doing during those hours. He asks Busy to show him a record of his daily activities, then messages Aina. My lows come when I'm working on my video games. I'm a video game designer, maybe because I don't eat anything for hours while I'm working. Aina's reply is a question, a slightly odd question. Jerry, do you like what you do? I mean, designing video games. How much do you like that? This is a question Jerry can answer without thinking. It's my favourite thing! He wants to add, you might even have played my game, Dodge the Smell Monster. It's pretty famous. But he decides that would be bragging, or worse, a great dancer like her would think it was silly. Jerry eagerly waits for her reply, but this time Aina takes a while. Then she answers, not only is it odder than her question, she sent the message to everyone at the Bad Smell Hotel. In a group message, which is what the residents normally use to ask about things that have been lost or found in common spaces or to remind people to pay their share of a repair, Aina has made a strange request. Attention all Bad Smell Hotel residents, I'm conducting a study and it would be very kind and helpful if you could participate. When you have some free time, could you please look through your smell charts over the past 2 months and let me know what you are usually doing when you get your lowest readings of the day. Only the lowest, please, or zero if that happens. Thank you so much for your help. The more residents that participate, the more reliable the study will be. Aina, room 580. The doors of the Bad Smell Hotel may close for now, but the laughter and surprises linger. 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
0: So if it wasn't you or me, and if it wasn't he or she, who the popcorn could.

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1: Hello. This is Fly on the Wall. This is the first live Fly on the Wall show. We've got some bands in the studio today. We're going to have some fun. First up is Salt Band Wellington. Let's get amongst it.
2: G'day, we're Salt. Thank you, Francis and Arana, for having us on the show. I'm Francis.
3: I'm Eddie.
4: I'm Sean.
5: And I'm Nathaniel.
2: We're going to just get right into it with our first song now.

0: Thank you, everybody.
1: We're just doing some tuning, sorry guys.
0: So, yeah, we're just happy everybody's day is going well, and it's really fun to, you know, be able to do these live, unplugged jams on the Fly on the Wall radio. It's a really privilege, everybody, in fact.
1: We're in tune.
0: Okay, the next song is written by Eddie. This is a really good song, isn't it, Eddie?
1: Yeah, that's great.
0: So I'll stop talking and we'll do the song.

0: What's the next song?
1: Oh, that's nice.
0: Got one more song to go. Let's
1: see if I remember this one.
2: I already tried playing the wrong song today, so.
1: Yes. Are you ready?
3: Mm-hmm. Yeah, we all good?
0: Okay.
3: Chinning.
0: Guitarists.
2: Yeah.
3: Yeah, what hustles?
2: Oh, that's nasty and

0: Malbert.
1: Yeah.
0: Francis, do you feel left out without a microphone?
2: Nah, it's okay. I just hope they can hear me a little bit.
0: I'm sure he can.
2: Okay, we ready?
1: Yeah, we're ready now.
3: So, yeah.

0: Thank you, everybody.
1: Thank you.
2: Thank you very much.
0: We are Salt.
2: We are Salt.
1: That song is so... sounds weird.
3: That wasn't that just the best? Don't we love our boys Salt Band Wellington? Tell us, Suffer.
4: We love our boys Salt Band Wellington.
3: And now, you know what we're going to do? We're going to have a little bit of fun. A little bit of a chat. With guess who? With Salt Band Wellington. Just while, you know, we move people around. I hope everybody's having fun listening to the show right now. We're having fun doing it. I'm here. Suffer's going to be my co-host right now. Talking to this mic here.
4: G'day.
3: Yeah, he's here, and we're having a lot of fun.
4: Having the most fun.
3: Kelly and Tristan, they're going to show us some music later, but it's a secret, so don't
4: tell Tristan, do you want to hop on the mic? Hello, everybody on throughout the airwaves. How's it going tonight?
3: Yeah, don't listen to him. He's a secret, so just ignore that you heard that.
4: Whoa.
3: Hopefully the boys are going to come in, and we're going to have some chats. Kelly's eating the Moro bars. Just a little bit of filler for your airwaves. Come in, boys, come in. Come in, boys, they're coming in. The boys are coming in as we speak.
5: Oh yeah!
3: So guys, we're about to interview you, how about it? Hop on the mics, guys. Nathaniel, you can go and take your things home. That's okay. But, oh my gosh, it's shambolic in here.
6: 420.
3: Come and sit down, let's have a chat. So, I'm turning your mics on right now, guys. Salt Band Wellington, how about it? Come and speak. Your mics are on.
7: Hello,
3: Salt Band.
0: Can you hear me?
3: Yeah, we can hear you. And me and... It was beautiful. You guys played beautifully.
7: I love
3: Eddie singing Runners. Cool stuff. So, let's just see what's going on while these guys tune their guitars. Do you guys need time?
0: Hi, Ben. Just my girlfriend.
3: Okay. Kelly's your girlfriend. By the way, if you can't see it, Kelly is his girlfriend. Okay, so Salt Band Wellington, tell us something. What are you loving in your life right now?
0: What I'm loving is that I didn't know our song sounded that good with the acoustic. Because normally we, you know, cover it in distortion and stuff.
1: You can't really hear what's going on when
0: beautiful
1: we're on stage
0: vocals
1: a lot
0: and
1: of the time.
0: Oh, really pretty guitar part on it. And... Yeah, it was fun. I think we're this show's all live and it's pretty crazy because we have bands waiting to come on and bands tuning and it's all crazy. So
3: it's really intense.
0: Is there a band going on now?
3: Well, I think the band is about to go on.
0: Okay. Well, do you guys have anything to say?
3: Yeah, give us one last little bit, if you can.
0: We're making an album.
1: I think Francis is corrupt. Francis is secretly a dictator.
6: Yeah.
1: He's holding the whole world's
6: power.
1: Yeah.
3: Okay. Well, that's really cool.
6: Yeah.
8: Should we promote anything?
0: Yeah, we're making it.
9: Go to Thistle Hall on June 6th to watch our buddies Bird Law. Play?
3: Yeah, please watch Birdlaw. We're going to hear from
0: Birdlaw in the house right now.
9: Uh-huh. We have one.
0: You want to say hi, Tristan?
3: He said hi already.
0: Okay, writer and singer. Birdlaw.
3: Yeah. Anyway, let's get them on now, guys.
0: And drummer and bassist. Let's move.
3: Well, we're moving on. We're moving on to the.
0: Enjoy the show. Can I talk now?
1: Yeah, can we talk?
0: Can we talk?
8: Can we talk?

0: This next song you're gonna play is a cover,
1: by Big Thief.
0: Big Thief.
1: It's a cover by us of a Big Thief song. This is Velvet Ring.

0: Okay, that was out of this world. What a band. What a set of voices. And they're coming in right now as we speak. The JJs are entering the live studio. I'm going to put the mics on for you guys. Is that okay?
1: Yeah, that sounds great.
0: Okay, hello, JJs.
2: Wow, hello.
3: Good to be back.
0: Do you want to come and sit down, Francis? Do you want to co-host? That was amazing.
4: Hello.
0: You guys are amazing singers.
4: Beautiful.
0: Amazing everything.
5: We haven't done those acoustic songs in ages. We used to do them like at every gig.
3: Yeah.
0: Whoa, they sounded really, really good.
3: Oh, well, thank you.
2: Thanks.
0: What do you guys want to? You guys want to talk about something?
3: Yeah, do you want to ask us a question?
0: Yeah, we can ask you a question.
5: You ask the questions.
0: How was school today?
3: We actually got interviewed.
5: Oh, yeah,
3: like,
5: did a podcast.
3: Yes, have you guys heard of High on Ear?
0: No, are they sort of stealing our thunder?
3: Like a little bit, but they were quite,
5: we were cheating on you guys a little bit.
6: we kind of tried to plug this, but then realised that like it's getting uploaded in like a week.
0: Oh, okay.
6: We're plugging the past.
3: Yeah.
2: But I think you can access it on QR codes around the school, and you can only access it if you're on the Wellington High domain.
0: Yeah. So, who runs that?
2: Olivia.
4: Let's have a chat with Olivia.
3: About this.
0: Yeah. Well, speaking of plugging stuff, you guys want to plug anything now?
3: Yeah, okay.
6: We've got a gig May 29th, the big

0: gig with awesome. Montclair and the side characters and Lux. Mm-hmm.
1: Wow.
2: Yeah. It's going to be lit.
1: This is awesome.
2: So, Thistle Hall.
0: Yeah, and then it's in Thistle Hall. And if you want to get tickets for that, check our link tree in our bio. And then we've also got another gig coming up on June 7th with Playground Live Music.
2: And if that's all too much to remember, all the information's on our socials.
0: So if you want to follow us, feel free.
2: Yeah,
3: go ahead.
2: That'll be pretty awesome. We just did a really cool photo shoot as well.
4: The photo shoot was really cool.
2: Thanks. Photomaki.
0: Yeah, should we plug her?
2: Yeah.
0: Greta Savage is an incredible photomaker. Photomaki.
2: Okay. She's so good. She's so talented.
3: If you're someone listening and you want to get a photo shoot done.
0: Yeah, bro. Yeah,
4: yeah. Yeah, and I know.
2: Have photos taken of you.
4: What?
3: Oh.
4: Okay, and now Sofa's back, and he's going to be our host again. Sofa, do you have any...
2: Oh my gosh, it's Sofa.
5: Hey, guys.
3: Hi.
4: Oh. Do you have any questions for the JJs?
2: Put on the spot.
5: Should I?
4: Yeah, we'll ask him.
0: You would love to answer some.
2: Yeah.
5: So, when did your band get together, JJs?
4: We've talked about this already.
0: You had to be there.
4: Ask them something crazy.
0: You have to be a bit random.
5: what? what's the craziest way you've ever played an instrument?
0: Craziest way?
2: Once at a gig, me and Flo did a hug and played each other.
0: Oh yeah, we played each other.
4: That's so cute.
5: I love that.
2: But recently, I lit the sticks at a gig, so I had to use wooden spoons.
4: That's cool.
0: That would just happen to be the day that we filmed all of our things that we had to film a demo for.
2: Which is actually kind of surprisingly difficult. They're quite heavy. So.
4: Yeah.
0: Yeah.
2: Is that surprising?
0: I actually play my guitar in a normal way, so I don't really have to deal with that.
4: Cool.
2: Yeah. But we're pretty by the book band, I'd say.
3: Yeah.
0: Yeah.
3: I mean, I'm always doing some crazy antics on stage, like kneeling down.
4: Well, that's pretty intense. I couldn't do that.
0: Kneeling down? Your knees can't handle it anymore?
2: Old.
4: Well, thanks for chatting, guys. I think the guys are on... I think the guys are about to come on,
0: Okay.
5: Thanks for chatting.
0: Thank you.
4: Let's do it.

0: Well, awesome.
1: Careless.
2: Oh.
3: Who cares up?
1: That is Selma. And his tumbler. And his magic tumbler.
3: And Tristan. Beautiful Tristan.
4: Wow. Wow. Amazing. And now we're going to have an interview. And the interview is going to be Flo and the rest of the gang interviewing these guys. I'm sorry, this just was media.
5: Flo and the JJs. Yeah.
4: The JJs are going to interview Kelly and... Not you, Francis. Oh, okay. Okay, let's get into it.
0: Can I say bye?
4: Okay. You can say bye.
0: No, it's okay. Do I go?

0: Person?
1: Are you ready to be interviewed?
0: Tristan and Kelly, you guys are getting interviewed, by the way. I don't know.
1: Yeah, right now. Yeah. Have a seat, have a seat.
2: Have a seat.
3: Are you leaving, Sean?
1: Okay, no, my first... Hello, I'm Jyoti. My first question for you guys is, could you each make just a noise about, and like, to, that resembles how you're feeling right now, or like about your day, just one noise, so... That was great. Okay. Ooh, I liked the duality of that. That was good.
0: Yeah.
4: I have a question.
0: Yeah. You're like a rock star. Yeah.
4: You sounded so cool in that. What do you think how would you describe your style of
5: just
4: music?
5: Like...
4: With a little bit more chalance, please.
5: I don't know.
4: Okay.
6: Great answer.
4: That's the best answer.
5: Fun,
1: it was
5: yum,
1: fun.
5: And done.
4: Fun, yum, and done?
5: Yep.
4: Done?
5: Done.
4: Done. I'm sorry.
6: Oh, it's over. It's over.
0: Okay, thanks for that interview, guys.
4: Thank
0: that was really
4: you.
0: Good.
3: Awesome. I'm not even to get an interview. Man, what a jerk.
0: Okay, now we've got Eddie, and he's going to play a song that's going to be really good, and he's going to do it right now.
7: Hello, my name's Eddie, and I'm going to play a song that I wrote. Yeah.

0: Thank you.
1: There was Eddie, that was our friend Eddie, the man, and he's going to come in now. And play some music. And after that, Francis is going to play some songs and stuff like that. Sean, do you want to interview Eddie right now?
2: Yeah. Hello, Eddie.
1: Go talk to him.
2: That sounded very, very lovely. So I understand you have that song released on Bandcamp?
3: Yeah, I do. It's under the name 4 Burner Boy with the number 4.
2: Yeah. Everyone go listen to that and support him, because that sounded very beautiful. What were your inspirations when writing that song?
3: I don't really know. I just like the chords. And the open strings sounded nice when I was writing it, so I thought it sounded good.
2: They're very nice chords.
3: Thanks.
2: You have other songs released, I understand? Coming soon?
3: Oh, yeah, I have other songs coming soon. And songs with my band Salt that will be coming out soon. We're working on an album and going to have a gig soon, so...
2: Thank you very much for playing with us today, Eddie. Have
1: amazing,
2: a good day.
1: Amazing stuff. Now we've got our, you know, in-house guy, Francis Long, and he's about to play a couple of songs for us, a cover and original.
4: Hello. I'll just get right into it. This is, just a song.

0: That was our boy Francis Long, and he was playing some music, and now we're going to have another one of our boys, Tristan, who's got a gig coming up with Birdlaw really soon, so go check that out. This is Tristan Corvada Jeffries. Just Tristan Corvada, one Jeffrey. Okay, here we go.
1: Hello? Okay, this song I'm playing with my band Birdlaw at a nice day, I can't remember when, but come see it if you want to see it. I can tell that a tune.

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0: show. 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I think we've had a really good mix of bands. It's been really, really cool. Yeah, I've never heard this before. They're really cool. And I hope everybody's had a good night with us. You know, it's been like a big party in the house.
1: And heaps of lollies.
0: In the mansion.
1: Heaps of Moro bars. And
0: that's what you do at parties.
1: Yeah, that's what you do at parties.
0: And
1: everybody played really well.
0: Everybody played so well.
1: We had a good time. I think it was
0: We want to thank all the bands, the JJs and stuff, if you're hearing this.
1: I want to
0: Salt
1: thank
0: Band, of course. Tristan, Keller. I did okay.
1: He did a good job.
0: It was the musicians that made it. And we've got 1 second. So...

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5: Kia ora and hello, hello, hello, my fabulous friends. Welcome to the all-new, totally exciting season of Chloe Dilley Seeking Talents. I am your host, Chloe Dilley, and I'm back older, wiser, and more thrilled than ever to showcase the most amazing talents and inspiring stories from all around. This season is going to be an absolute blast. We're talking epic talents, heartwarming journeys, and maybe a few surprises along the way. Whether you're here to be inspired, entertained, or just have some fun, you're in the right place. So, grab your headphones, turn up the volume, and get ready to smile, laugh, and maybe even dance a little. Because this is Chloe Dilley Seeking Talents. Let's make some magic together. Kia ora koutou, and welcome back to another wonderful episode of Chloe Dilley Seeking Talents. Oh wow, today's episode makes me filled with joy, and I mean that from the bottom of my heart. Some of you may remember that about a year and a half ago, I had an incredible conversation with an inspiring local hero and leader who is doing absolutely life-changing work right here in Ōtautahi Christchurch. Well, she is back, and this time she's bringing with her some of the most exciting news our city has heard in a very long time. My guest today is Faye Higgins, manager of Big Brothers Big Sisters of Christchurch. If you don't know what Big Brothers Big Sisters does, get ready to be moved. And if you do know them, get ready to be absolutely thrilled because there is a lot happening. Big Brothers Big Sisters of Christchurch is organising something truly magical

0: that is coming to our city, something creative, colourful and community-driven. We are talking about the Big Sheep Trail, a Shaun the Sheep public art experience coming to the streets, parks and public spaces of Christchurch in January 2027. And today, Faye is here to tell us all about it. The trail, the schools program and the callful local artists and what you can do to be part of it. I am beyond honoured to welcome back the absolute champion for our tamariki, Faye Higgins from Big Brothers, Big Sisters of Christchurch. Faye, welcome back. It is so good to have you here again.
1: Thank you so much, Chloe. That was the most beautiful and honouring and welcome. I really appreciate that. Really beautiful words. I may be the leader of Big Brothers, Big Sisters or lead the organisation, but it's our amazing, dedicated volunteer mentors that are changing the lives of our tamariki and doing all the mahi for us. So they're amazing. And yeah, we're really excited to come and tell you a bit about the Big Sheep Trail and all the fun stuff that's happening. We're really thankful.
0: Faye, it has been about a year and a half since you were last on the show. Let's start by reminding everyone about the incredible work you do. For any of our listeners who are brand new to Big Brothers, Big Sisters, could you remind us, what is the heart and soul of what you do here in Christchurch?
1: Well, the heart and soul of our organisation is our tamariki and our rangatahi. So it's our young people who we match with a one-on-one mentor, who walk beside them, who give them time, friendship, dedication, guidance and support through those critical developmental years. Just someone, a friend, a good trusted friend who gives you time and journeys alongside you in their lives. They're the heart and soul of our organisation. That's why we're here. That's why our mentors mentor. And we're all about wanting to see our tamariki happy and thriving.
0: This year feels like a big one for BBBS Christchurch. What makes it so special? Can you tell us why 2026 is such a landmark period for BBBS Christchurch?
1: Absolutely. So we have a huge need in our community for mentoring. We support children right across the Christchurch region, but we can't meet demand. So we need to tell people about our story. We need to get Big Brothers, Big Sisters in the minds of everybody out there. So if they want to step up and do some volunteering or they want to support, that they may think of us. If they want to make a donation, they may think of us or do a fundraiser and let families and tamariki know that we're out there as a service. And we came across the previous Wild and Art Trails that had been happening in Christchurch. And we thought, what a great way to really tell people our story, to really get our name out there, but also a way of giving back to the community because we're completely community funded. So it's bringing some exciting, fun, joy, a brilliant, fun, creative occasion to Christchurch in a really lovely way of giving back to the community that's funded us and supported us through the last 22 years.
0: Two decades of mentoring friendships. What stands out the most for you when you look back at all of this mahi? What moments or stories stay with you the most?
1: Wow. We were talking earlier about your favourite guests and you said, I can't pick one because it's like picking a favourite child. It's the same. But what stands out for me is our dedicated volunteers who literally give up time, energy and give friendship and support to their young people. They genuinely care about our young people and really care about them doing well and having somebody to walk beside them and to spend time with them and to be a good friend. The stories of our young people, we've got so many over the last 22 years. And in the last 9 years I've been here, there's been so many standouts. But it's how can you pick one? There's so many. Everybody's story is important. Everybody's story is really individual. But to give you an example, I met up with one of my mentors recently, Aidan, who's been matched with Josh for 6.5 years now. Josh is growing up without a dad in his life, and his mum was trying to be mum and dad and trying to be everything and realised she couldn't and she needed a bit of extra support. And he was really looking for time to spend with a male. And so he matched him with his big brother and they've been spending regular time together weekly and now at their length of match fortnightly together. They do things like go for ice cream together. They talk about movies, talk about comedy, go and do just normal, simple, fun things together. Josh now has somebody who he can look up to. He has somebody to role model for him. He has

0: somebody he can ask questions about. His mum doesn't have to be like the father figure and the mother figure. His mum knows that there's a really good, solid, healthy, safe role model out there for him. And I think the biggest gift that Aiden's given to Josh is he's enabled him to see how he can shine his own light and how being an individual and being himself is amazing. And he is an amazing young man just as he is, and to be proud of who he is. And he's valuable who he is. And his mentor is there to champion that and to be there for him. So that's one standout in so many beautiful stories.
1: Faye, I can't wait to hear about the most exciting news. I know our listeners are already listening in, so for anyone who hasn't heard about it yet, what is the Big Sheep Trail?
0: Well, the Big Sheep Trail builds on the previous outdoor art trails that have happened in Christchurch. So if you have remembered them before, remember the Elmer Trails, the pop-up penguins, and this giraffe stand hall. So these are what we call Wild and Art Trails. Wild and Art are the owners of the trail. They do the trails around the world. And this is going to be the fourth in Christchurch. So we're really lucky enough to have been chosen by Wild and Art to host the next trail that's going to be presented by Willowbank in support of our organisation. And so the Big Sheep Trail is going to see 30 large Shaun the Sheep sculptures that are going to be put up in different areas all around Christchurch. So bringing people to different areas, to areas that potentially you might not have been and had a look at before. Looking at areas that we really want to showcase, and just bringing people into the city, into the community, to get out and about, to spend time together. Each of the large Shaun the Sheeps is going to be decorated and designed by local artists, and they get to showcase their work. And then businesses sponsor those big Shaun the Sheep sculptures, and they get to showcase their business. And then you can come to the hub and you can pick up a printed map and you follow the trail and you mark off all the sculptures as you go. Or you can use the dedicated app and you can download that and you can follow them as you go as well. So you get to read on the app about the artists, about the businesses that have sponsored. And also alongside that, there's going to be Little Shauns. So Little Shauns painted by school children right across the region. They're going to be out there showcasing their designs, showcasing their artwork and their creativity alongside the Big Shauns. So they'll probably be in flocks, more inside places like malls, potentially libraries, things like that. And so it's just going to be a really fun, family-friendly art trail that's out and about for everybody to enjoy.
1: Shaun the Sheep, that beloved Aardman character, is coming to Christchurch. When will the trail happen and what can people expect to see around the city?
0: So the trail goes live on January 16th, 2027. So over the cloak of darkness, we're going to be out and about, very busy, putting up all the big Shaun the Sheep sculptures and all the little ones. So the little ones will be in flocks and in some cases individual. So it could be flocks at, we're going to do one flock at Westfield Riccarton Mall. So you'd better go and see some of the sheep there and at different places around the city. And then there's going to be the big ones and they'll be in prominent places. We're hopefully going to do some on the exterior of the city as well and just get people out and about, get people walking out on the street. So it's going to be colour, it's going to be individuality, it's going to be a celebration of connection, of friendship and community.
1: Wild and Art sounds familiar. Who are they and why are they the perfect partner?
0: Wild and Art are the global distributors of the sculpture trails. So they do usually about 20 sculpture trails in the UK every year. And they also have done them in Auckland before, three in Christchurch. And there's actually one happening in September in Wellington. And we're going to be hosting the next one. They're a great organisation giving back to charity. They've given millions back to charity over the years. So the way it works is they support us to put the trail on. And then at the very end, all these beautiful art sculptures get auctioned off and at a gala auction. And Big Brothers, Big Sisters are the recipients of some of the proceeds of the auction. So that's really going to help fund our work and help to fuel our growth in the future.
1: The trail is being presented by Willowbank Wildlife Reserve.

0: Reserve. That's a fabulous local connection. How did that partnership come about, and what does it mean for the event?
1: Yeah, we are so thankful to Willowbank. Willowbank actually got in touch with us when they found out we were doing the trail, and they asked us what it was about. They are all about education, about sustainability, and about community. And that's very much what the trail is about as well. It's about building that community, us being sustainable for our young people, building a sustainable community as well, and about just celebrating each other. So we're really thankful that they've come on as a presenting partner. They're helping us to put the trail on, to get everything sorted, get everything organized, and really helping us to pivot us, enable us to do a really good job on that. We're going to be working with them. We're going to be doing some fun activations at Willowbank through the trail as well, and at the Antarctic Centre as well, and getting people through their doors. And just working together just to bring some joy and bring some fun to Christchurch and really celebrate our community.
0: Tell us about the Big Shorns. What will these sculptures look like? Where will they be, and who will be designing them?
1: Well, at the moment, we have just had the call to artists. So artists at the moment are able to submit their designs for the Big Shorns. And then we have a panel who are going to choose the designs that are going to go forward. And those designs then get exhibited at an art selection event. And the sponsors get to come along to the art selection event and put a sticker on their favourite design and hopefully choose their design of their favourite design to go on their sculpture that they're sponsoring. So we've got local artists, we've got some new artists, we've got artists who have painted the elephants and the giraffes and the penguins before. We've got somebody who's doing some mosaic art. We've got lots of amazing designs. I can't tell you what those designs are because that's a big secret, but they're going to be beautifully painted and decorated, and they're just going to bring Christchurch to life and bring a real sense of mischief and colour and fun. Shaun the Sheep is all about fun, about working together, about community, and about joy, and that's what the Shaun the Sheep will be. Imagine just coming around the corner in Christchurch and seeing a huge, beautifully painted sheep. People are going to go, what's this about? You can go on the app, you can read all about it. You can go on and get app rewards as well, so you'll be able to go into different businesses and get some nice rewards by using the app as well.
0: Free public art for 10 weeks to enjoy. 10 weeks of free public art. What does it mean to you personally to be bringing something like this to Christchurch?
1: That's a really good question. I'm already getting emotional. We had our launch in March, and just seeing the joy on everybody who attended's faces, seeing the expectation of what this is going to bring, it's going to feel so proud for me personally and our team at Big Brothers Big Sisters. It's going to be really a proud moment for us to see families, young people, everybody going out and enjoying the trail, having fun, having something free to do, something that's enables them to connect with each other, to learn, and to just have fun and bring joy. I cannot wait. I'm going to feel incredibly proud of the work. It's a lot of work to go into doing this, and we're only a tiny team, so we're going to be able to feel really proud and really happy that we've been able to pull this off. We have had a lot of support from Wild and Art, and also from all of our amazing sponsors who are helping us in different ways. So it's a team effort. And I think I can't wait to see the Big and the Little Shorns all around Christchurch and know that we were the people that brought that forward with the help of Willowbank.
0: At the heart of all this fun creativity is a very serious and deeply beautiful purpose. How does the trail directly support Big Brothers Big Sisters Christchurch Mentoring Mahi?
1: That's a very good question. The reason why we're doing this is, as I said earlier, we need to let more people know about our services and what we do. We need to be able to grow our organisation to be able to meet the demand. We have a huge demand for one-to-one mentoring because it is so life-changing for our young people, because it's a simple concept, but it works. It really does work. It enables our young people that are living with adversity to thrive and to go on and do really well. So we want all young people that need that support to be able to access that support. That means we need to grow. We need to be able to grow in Christchurch, but we also want to

0: grow into Selwyn District as well. They've been asking us for a while if we can move out there. We know that there's mentors out there and there's young people who are needing our support. So we want to be able to do that. So the Big Sheep Trail, we hope, will enable us to grow our reach and reach more young people. And that's the best thing that's going to come out of this.
1: Would you tell us why mentoring is so impactful? What a mentoring friendship through BBBS looks like, and what happens when a young person is matched with a mentor?
0: Absolutely. When a young person's matched with a mentor, we call it a match. So it's a young person and that new mentor being matched together. They get to meet for the first time with our staff, and they get to introduce each other and let each other know what they're into, what their hopes and dreams are, what they'd like to do when they spend time with each other. And then they start spending time with each other. So it's weekly, either out in the community doing free or low-cost activities, or we have mentors going into local schools doing mentoring weekly as well. And they agree to journey together for 1 year minimum. And at the end of that first year, we offer them lots of support. We make sure that everything's running smoothly. And at the end of that first year, we hope that they have enjoyed themselves and they want to continue spending that time together. The majority of our matches last for about 4 years, but we have many of them. At the moment, we're having one that's celebrating 9 years, one 10 years, one 11 years, lots 7, 8, 9 years as well. We've got, lots and lots of young people who've been matched for a very long time. It's so impactful because it is simple. It's about somebody just making you feel like you're valued, making you feel worth it, someone giving you time, somebody seeing you, somebody making you feel their number one priority for that time that they're spending with you. Knowing somebody is in your corner makes a real difference. Somebody that's championing you makes you feel good. It makes you walk taller and stronger knowing people care. And having an extra person in your life who's an adult friend who you can rely on for support and guidance and just journey alongside you is how that mentoring magic happens. It's not a tutor. We're not trying to fix kids. Our kids aren't broken. It's just somebody needing a little bit of extra time with an adult friend outside of the home. And when you do that, it does. My old boss said magic happens, and he's right. Every time it happens, magic happens. And something pretty transformative happens when you've got someone extra in your corner.
1: How many young people is BBBS currently supporting here in Christchurch? And how great is the need for more mentors?
0: Yeah, that's something we battle with all the time, is the need. In the last few years, we've been able to support 170 young people on the program, and we've been able to bring on around 40 young people onto the program every year as well. And we have got a list of young people who are eligible, but we haven't had the right mentors come forward for them yet. So they're waiting, if you like, for their mentors to come along. We don't match kids on a first-come, first-served basis. The matching is super important. We have to look at what the young person is into, what their personalities are, what their strengths are, the kind of person that we think would work really well with them. And we look at the adult, and we like to match on like-minded interests, personalities, values, strengths. For example, one of my old mentees, Con, he was really into cars, really into drawing cars, technical drawing, had this big love of cars. And sadly, his dad had passed, and that's what he shared with his dad. And I had a mentor who I was about to match, and he loved cars. He was really into cars. He'd built a kit car in his garage. His favorite car was actually the same favorite car as Con. And it was just a perfect match. So I'm able to match them together, and they just used to pop the bonnet of the car, do some mechanical bits and pieces. They turned one of his, I think it was like a scooter or something, into a drift trike. They'd walk the dog, fly the kite. Con became part of the family. They used to have his favorite biscuits and lollies in the kitchen. They'd sit and watch MotoGP of an afternoon, and just became a real home from home for Con, and really just that person in his corner. And they're still in touch now. Con has moved all the way back to Ireland with his family now, but they're still in touch and they will always

0: in each other's lives.
1: What does the tagline, mentoring so simple it works, mean to you? And why is that simplicity so powerful?
0: I think we touched a little on that earlier, but it is the simplicity of two people just agreeing to journey together and the work that we put into making the right match. So that there's a lot of elements go into making the right match and making sure that we give both parties the best opportunity to be journeying with the right person. But when you decide, yes, that's my person, I'm going to spend that time and invest that time with them, it just allows for a really meaningful, trusting, deep relationship to forge. And then all those wonderful things that we see for our young people happen on the back of that. So it was started in 1904 in the States in relation to youth offending. A county court clerk called Ernest Coulter at the time was seeing boys going through the court system and saying they just need a good, stable role model. They need somebody to help guide them and help journey with them, help them to feel seen. And he got a group of his friends together to spend time with boys going through the court system and found it made a really big difference. Globally, we're the largest youth mentoring organization, supporting around 280,000 kids worldwide every year. And it is a simple concept of just friendship. Once you make that connection of the right people and you invest in that friendship, the magic can happen. Our young people's lives are transformed thanks to their big brothers and big sisters walking alongside them. It is simple, but it works.
1: Let's talk about the most exciting parts of the trail, the schools program and the Little Shauns.
0: Yes. So the artists at the moment, like I said earlier, they are creating their artwork and they're submitting that. So if you're an artist out there, please have a look at our website. Potentially design a Shaun. How cool would it be to have your Shaun up in the city for everybody to come and see? But also, if you're a school or a community group, we've got some brownies, that's kind of community groups having a look at the trail as well. We've got a preschool who's interested. Have a look at the website and see what's involved. And what is involved is basically we give you a blank sculpture and we give you this beautiful guide on how to help your young people to be creative, to try different mediums of artwork, to showcase their artwork and get inspired by Shaun the Sheep. They'll probably watch the movie, which is about working together, about friendship, about a bit of mischief, about fun and joy, about community. And then schools can either look at their values or look at what's important to them and encourage their young people to design in that way, or just leave them free to express themselves. And the schools then get to get the young people to design and paint onto the Shaun, the mini Shaun sculpture or the little Shaun sculpture. They get glazed and then they go out around the city. So it's really being able to showcase and really get the young people's voices out there and get their artwork out there and be seen and be part of that trail. And they get to go and visit their Shauns while they get to go and visit all the other Shaun the Sheep as well. So the schools program has gone live this week. So schools get to foster Shaun. And for the fostering fee, they get to have the little Shaun, they get to have the design pack and the guide of how to do the designing. But they also get this amazing STEM curriculum project that they can start in term one next year as well, which is based on Shaun the Sheep. It's based on, again, fostering each other, looking after each other, friendship. There's going to be games, resources, all centered around the New Zealand draft curriculum with some STEM involved as well. And lots of things that the schools can just pick up and some fundraising fun stuff that they can get involved in as well. And then at the end of the trail, they get to adopt Shaun. So we'll come down and round and do an adoption ceremony and they get to adopt Shaun and keep him as their, like, their keepsake. Of being part of the trail, being part of something that was a really big city project, and getting to keep him. Yeah. So there's our schools around with little elephants or little penguins. They now got and have to make some space for little Shaun.
1: So Kura and community groups get to bring a little Shaun sculpture to life. What does that process actually look like for the Tamariki and the Rangitaki involved?
0: Well, that depends on the school and the community group. But again, they get a resource pack. So we call it the Learn Schools and Learning Resource Pack. They get to use the resource pack and there's

0: lots of ideas. There'll be some fun stuff to do. There's some word searches, activity sheets in there, lots of little projects they can slip in around Shaun the Sheep, fun, doing things together. And then there's the creative side of things as well. So it's about just getting creative. It's about designing. It's about looking at different art mediums and choosing which they will put forward for theirs. And then collaboratively as a school, deciding how and who is going to paint their Shaun. And then we will come and pick it up and put him out on the trail with everyone else. Also, school get to bring two staff along to an inspiration afternoon where they get to hear a little bit more about how it works. We talk everybody through it. And then our maths curriculum designer is going to talk to them about the maths curriculum side of things as well and help them navigate that.
1: What happens to the little Shauns after the school or community group has decorated them? Where do they go and what's the journey from classroom to citywide trail?
0: Well, once they finish painting them, they're going to come to our painting space. So we have an amazing organisation called Online Distribution who is providing us warehousing space for us to keep our big and little Shauns and for our artists to come and paint them. So once the littles are painted, they will come and join the bigs in the warehousing space where they get to graze for a little bit, and then they will go out on the trail on the 16th of January as well. So all of the schools that are and community groups have taken part, there'll be a little plaque that goes with the small Shaun. It'll tell them about the community group, it'll tell them about the design, and people can get to read a little bit about. So schools get to showcase who they are as well. And then, like I said, at the end, the schools get to have a little adoption process where they get to keep their Shaun, and that's their keepsake. But at the very end of the trail, there is a farewell weekend before that. So all the bigs and the littles come together for one weekend and a public area. We're looking at a couple of different options, and you get to come and see all the big Shauns and the little Shauns in one place. So if you've missed a Shaun or you want to come and revisit your favourite, or you want to come and take some photos of all the others in one place, they'll be together in a farewell weekend. You get to come over that weekend with your whānau, come and have some fun. There'll be some community activations from some of the sponsors as well. And then after that, we have the grand gala auction, where all the big Shauns are auctioned off. Harcourt's Grenadier have very kindly stepped up to be our auctioneers. They're going to look after us for the evening. And then we have a beautiful celebration of all the Shauns, of all the sponsors coming together, everybody who played their part. We get to see all the big and the little Shauns, all the artwork, and get to celebrate everything we've done. And they get auctioned off. And then Big Brothers, Big Sisters get the proceeds. So it's really helping to then fund our work and fuel our work for the future and enable our growth and enable us to meet the demand and meet more tamariki with one-to-one mentoring.
1: You mentioned that each little Shaun can reflect a kura or group's values, story, community, identity, or the voices of the tamariki and rangatahi. What might that look like in practice?
0: It depends on the school, depends on their how they want to do it. I know in the past we've had schools that have decorated their Shauns in their colour, or they've got their house colours. Some have got their te reo Māori house names that they've, or they've got a particular bird or native plant that means a lot to them. For their houses, if you like. So they might decorate them in that way. They might look at their values. They might look at what's really important to them and create some beautiful artwork to represent that on their little Shaun.
1: This feels like so much more than just an art project. You described it as a way to bring together tamariki, rangatahi, kaiako, whānau and communities. How does this program impact the well-being and identity of the young people involved?
0: Absolutely. I think most importantly, it's having a voice and it's being seen again, and it's being able to be included in something huge that's happening right across your city. It's knowing that you are part of that and being part of community, and it's building a stronger community together. I think that's at the essence of the Big Sheep Trail. It's about having fun. It's about joy. Everybody wants to have some fun. Shaun the Sheep is mischief. It's joy. It's Yeah, it's that fun working together.

0: together in a community way as well. And that's what we're going to be asking the young people to do, is get involved with your kura, get creative, have some fun, have some mischief, come out on the trail with your whānau. One of my friends works at a preschool, and the preschoolers were going out with their whānau every weekend, finding more elephants when it was Alma, and following the trails and coming in with photographs and, really enjoying and engaging in the trail. It also gets people out and about. We took 33 million collective steps on the last trail together. 94% of people said they spent more time with family and friends. They were more active. They were out and about. People are connecting with each other at the sheep, at the sculptures, talking about them and laughing about them together. So it's a real privilege for us to be bringing, I suppose, heart with art together for the community.
1: What kind of support and comprehensive resource packs will schools and community groups receive when they sign up to the program?
0: They get a very comprehensive resource pack. So Wild and Art provide us an art guide and resource pack for schools to follow, to really engage their tamariki, to really develop their creativity, to develop their understanding of art, and give them all the opportunities to really inquire about their art and express themselves creatively. And then, like I said, there's going to be lots of activity sheets, Shaun the Sheep based. So we're working with Aardman Studios, who are the movie producers of Shaun the Sheep and Wallace and Gromit and Morph. So we're able to get lots of licensed materials as well. So there'll be word searches, word games, there'll be learning resources around sheep in New Zealand, merino in New Zealand, history of sheep. So there'll be lots of really amazing opportunities for school staff to be able to either go really deep and beyond the creativity, or just keep it to the creativity. And then we've got a great guy called Rob Prophet White, who writes maths curriculum, and he's going to write us some really great maths curriculum, Shaun the Sheep based games, so that teachers can pick them up in term one. And we're also going to be talking in the guide about fundraising, because we want to encourage our young people to do some fundraising. Lots of good ideas around there. So it is a bit of a prize as well for the school that raises the most for their fundraising efforts. We're going to come around and do a big fun day at the school. So we'll come around, we'll do a sausage sizzle, we'll get bouncy castles, we'll get some fun activities going. So we'll come and say a big thank you to that.
1: Tell us about this really special education collaboration that is happening. Who is Rob Prophet White, and how maths is getting a Woolly Shaun the Sheep makeover?
0: Rob is a very lovely guy who's been working on Australia and New Zealand, helping to write the New Zealand draft maths curriculum. And he has worked in schools for many years. And he's offered to help us, and he's going to write the maths part of the STEM for our learning resource pack. So that's going to be available, like I said, term one and next year. And so all the schools, term three and four, will do their creative side, and then they can do the maths and the fundraising side afterwards.
1: Why is this a once-in-a-generation opportunity for schools? And what would you say to a kayaker or principal who is sitting on the fence about getting involved?
0: I don't know why you'd sit on the fence. It's fun. It's going to bring so much joy to your school to have a show. I've walked around with the blank school Shaun the Sheep sculpture at cafes when I'm speaking to sponsors, and I've gone to businesses with him, and the amount of people that have stopped me on the street asking for photos, asking to touch the sheep, just commenting when I'm going up in a lift, "Is that Shaun the Sheep? Why have you got a Shaun the Sheep?" Everybody loves Shaun the Sheep. He's a beloved character. He's full of mischief, full of fun, and it just brings joy, just being able to walk around with a sculpture. To be actually have one in your school, be part of this journey, part of this great outdoor art exhibition, and bring art to life, and know that that's supporting community as well, and supporting other kids in the community for a really small fee, which is the adoption and the adoption and fostering fee. It makes a contribution to everything that you're

0: you're being provided, it really is a no-brainer. Get involved. Come and have some fun.
1: This all sounds absolutely incredible, but there are some very important deadlines that schools and community groups need to know about right now.

0: their foster fee. And then we, once the sculpture arrives, then we will bring them the sculpture. They have to come and do the inspiration afternoon, and they get their downloadable pack and all their resource pack and resource fun resource sheets and activity sheets as well.
1: After registrations close on the 22nd of May, what happens next for the schools and groups that apply?
0: They get to, like I said, they get to have the resource pack. They can start looking through that, doing some planning and planning ahead. They get to come to, two staff get to come to the inspiration event where they get to hear a little bit more depth how to do things. And we just guide them through the process, answer any questions they have. Rob will also be there and he can talk a wee bit on the maths curriculum stuff as well. We can talk to them about some fundraising. And from there, in, we hope, August, our sheep will arrive and we'll be able to give them their sheep then. They can do a bit of an activation in their school and then they start doing their designing and get going. And then we collect the sheep in November and they go out on the trail on the 16th of January 2027.
1: Can you take us through the timeline to the trail opening and the journey from getting the blank Little Sean sculpture through to seeing it on the public trail in January 2027?
0: I can tell you as much as I've got in my head because I don't have the timeline in front of me. We've got lots of dates, but the sculptures are being made at the moment. They will be arriving in Christchurch in August, where they're going to go to the warehouse. They get unwrapped. And then the artists will come and they'll either take the sculptures to their own studios to paint, or they can come to the commercial painting space at Online Distributions Building. And the schools will get to pick their Sean's up. They can start painting those. And then from there, we have the inspiration evening for the schools, or the inspiration event, should I say, for the schools. We also have an event for the sponsors where they get to come and learn about the app, because there's an awful a lot of opportunity for them to be doing sign-ups for public sign-ups or be able to offer product through the app, but basically through app rewards. So 1 year there was an ice cream company that were offering ice creams. So you'd go and get their sheep and then you'd be able to go into their establishment and you'd get a free ice cream. And I think there was another year where it was a coffee shop. You could go into the coffee shop and get a free chocolate fish. We've got others where you might go in and do it, get some activity sheets, or you might be able to sign up to win something. So we talk to them about that. We talk to them about how everything's working. We do a bit of a networking opportunity with businesses as well. And we talk to them about all the team fun stuff that they can do once the trail's live with their teams of staff and their clients and families. And what happens next? Oh, then we have a VIP sneak preview. So VIPs get to come and have a sneak preview of everything being painted. We also, prior to that, we have an art selection evening where the businesses, artists and the artwork come together and they get to match the artwork to the businesses. And then everything goes out on the trail.
1: There are fostering fees and adoption fees involved. How do the fostering and adoption fees work? And why does BBBS use that lovely language of fostering and adopting Sean?
0: We thought it would be fun to use fostering and adoption. I don't think they've been done that before, but we really want to bring Sean to life. To us, we've been carrying Sean round, his sculpture and his image with us for a while. So he's a real person to us. He is that celebration of community, friendship, working together and joy. And so we wanted to bring him, his character to life. So normally schools and community groups would pay a deposit and that secures. We want to do that. We're doing that as a fostering fee. So they get to have him. And that's it doesn't pay for the sculpture, but it's a contribution towards the cost of the sculpture, to the cost of the shipping, to the cost of, to go towards our costs. And then they get to do their, they get to have the guide. They get to come to the events and they get to paint him, and then in term one next year or before then, if they choose to, they can do some fundraising, and they do some fundraising towards Big Brothers Big Sisters, and that's also a bit of a contribution to help cover some costs. We are looking for a school sponsor. We have a school sponsorship available, and that helps us to

0: to fully cover our costs, and they get to engage with all the schools that we're working with. We've literally only just went out to schools live with schools yesterday, and I think we've already got 7 schools who've come back and registered their interest, and we've got lots of schools who have got in touch and said, we're going to get back to you very, very, very quickly. So it's not first come, first serve. We need to make sure we've got a really good mix of schools and community groups, and they're spread nicely around the city. We're hoping to be able to bring on 35. We might be able to stretch that a little bit more, and the school sponsor help us to be able to realise that.
1: You mentioned a very fun challenge for schools, something about the school that raises the most money winning something pretty special. Tell us about the Mossy Bottom Big Day Out.
0: So yeah, for those that have an awareness of Shaun the Sheep, where have you been all your lives? But basically, Shaun and his crew live on Mossy Bottom Farm, and so it's going to be a Mossy Bottom Farm fun day. So part of the, we want to just encourage our young people to get creative in other ways as well. So we're encouraging to do some fundraising to help raise money to support our organisation, to support kids in need. So the school that raises the most, we're going to come and do a fun day. So we'll bring some of our mentoring matches, we'll bring our staff along, some of our board members, some of our sponsors and supporters. We'll do a sausage sizzle. We'll do a bouncy castle, something like that. Just some fun stuff. If we can organise a petting zoo, we'll organise a petting zoo. So just some really fun stuff, just to say thank you, and just to come and have some fun and some joy with you, for really going above and beyond to raise money for children in need.
1: Alongside the school's program, BBBS is also putting out a call to local artists to help bring the Big Shauns to life. Can you tell us what is the opportunity for local artists?
0: Absolutely. So it's an opportunity for local artists to showcase their work on the Shauns, to showcase their work to local businesses, to showcase their work to all the people that are going to visit the trail. We're expecting about 300,000 visitors to the trail, and we're probably expecting around probably about 150,000 to engage through the app as well. And so it's showing your artwork to the city, to the community. We also will be shown on the international website. So it's a chance for artists to be able to showcase there as well. We want a real mix of artwork. We want to be able to show some real traditional artwork, potentially some tattooists out there if they're interested in doing something, some street art, right down to your traditional artists, just anybody that is creative who feels that they could do a really good job of painting a Big Shaun, we'd love to hear from you. We have had some in already, and they are amazing. They're really, really top quality, really engaging, fun. We've had some really good fun puns as well in some of the designs, but we're really looking forward to seeing the rest that come in. So we need 30, so we'll probably be shortlisting 50. They go to the art selection evening, and then the sponsors get to choose which artwork they would like to have. The VIP sponsor gets to choose theirs first, and then everybody else gets to choose second. They get an opportunity to network with those businesses as well, and there's a link on the app to their platforms if they've got them as well. And also, it's probably important to say that there is an honorarium, so we don't expect our artists to do this for nothing. We want to support everybody involved in a really supportive way, so they're going to get a really safe, engaging painting space, or they can paint in their own studio, and there's an honorarium as well, so we help to cover some of their time as well for doing that.
1: Shaun the Sheep is a globally recognised Aardman character. That's a pretty big deal for a local Christchurch artist to be working with. What creative freedom will artists have in interpreting Shaun?
0: Any way they like. There are some licensing guidelines. Obviously, Shaun the Sheep is an international global movie brand and product from Aardman. So in the artist pack, there are some guidelines around that. And obviously, there's some do's and don'ts about what would be appropriate for a public art display. It's pretty open to interpretation. Looking at the creativity that's come forward so far, thought about in lots of very different ways. So it's really nice to see how different everybody's artwork interpretations are. And it doesn't have to be a Shaun the Sheep interpretation.

0: mission. The sheep is Sean. The actual fiberglass sculpture is Sean. Come and paint some local flora and fauna. Come and really represent Christchurch on a sheep. Celebrate who you are as an artist and your creativity and what you want to put forward on Sean. It doesn't have to be a Sean the sheep particularly, because Sean is already there. It's just being able to... some of the ones have been done in other countries. There's been quite a few Sean the Sheeps in the UK, have been absolutely beautiful. So you can go onto the Wild and Art website and have a look. Some of the examples are stunning, look really stunning. If we can get some that look like that, I'd be really proud.
1: What does it mean for an artist to have their work featured on a high-profile public art trail like this, seen by thousands of locals and visitors over 10 weeks?
0: I would think it would be a lovely thing to be part of for them. I'm not an artist, so I can't speak on behalf of them, but I imagine if I was an artist, it'd probably be a bit scary. I want to do a good job, but I'm also really proud. I know one of the artists who's painted on all the trails before, she's going to help us be our art coordinator. So Gemma is a local Christchurch artist. She's coming on board. She's going to paint. She's actually painted our little school sculpture that we're taking around with us at the moment. And she's going to put forward some designs for one of the large Sean's as well. And I know that she is super proud to have been involved in the trails before. And I know that she's really looking forward to doing something this year as well.
1: Who would you encourage to put their hand up as an artist? Is this open to all kinds of creative people, from professional artists to emerging talent?
0: Absolutely. So the emerging talent is also really important. We ignite youth potential, so we want to support potential in everybody. We want to be able to offer the opportunity, anybody that's got a design that they want to put forward, they just have to be able to come and paint him within the time frame in an appropriate manner, just showcasing their creativity and their artwork. Put your hand up. We've got some professional artists, we've got just some local artists and some emerging artists, and all the school children across Christchurch are all budding artists as well. So it's just a celebration of colour and creativity.
1: How do artists apply, and what are the key details they need to know to be considered for the Big Sean's?
0: The best thing to do is check our website out. So we've got a website, it's the Big Sheep Trail New Zealand, and go on there. There's a button for schools, community group. There's a button for artists. There's a download pack, and it gives you all the information you need, because there's a little bit more than I can give you right now, but it will give you all the parameters and give you everything you need.
1: Faye, for our listeners who are feeling inspired and want to get involved, whether as a mentor, a supporter, a donor, or just a cheerleader for this amazing cause, what can they do?
0: Get in touch. If you want to become a mentor, or you want to just find out about mentoring, it's once a week for a year, matched with a really cool local young person, getting out together, spending time and doing things you both enjoy. If that sounds like something fun to you, get in touch. We'll get you to come to an info session and we can tell you more. If you are somebody who likes to do local fundraising, or even just somebody who gives to charity and wants to give $5 a week as a regular giver, as a community-funded charity with no government support, it's super important to us. All those people that give us their little bit of money every week coming together makes a big, big difference for our young people. We're able to really support their future in what we're able to do, and it takes a village to be able to do that. So if you want to be part of our village, either to mentor or support us, please get in touch. If you like running fundraisers, we absolutely love that. Anybody that wants to go and do something, we'll support you, we'll come along and we'll cheer. We just had a guy called Ben Fraser who did the ultra marathon for us in Christchurch about 2 weeks ago, and he was raising funds for Big Brothers Big Sisters New Zealand. So anything like that, just please get in touch. We'd really appreciate, value, and really need everyone's support.
1: 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What is the single most important thing that you want them to hear from you today?
0: Please consider being part of the Big Sheep Trail and get your submissions in if you want to be considered. This is joyous, this is fun, and this is a way to really showcase your young people's talents. Get them out there as part of the trail. And if you don't become part of the trail, just come and follow the trail. When it's out there, encourage your young people to get out on the trail with their whānau, get outdoors, get connecting and

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1: Faye, this conversation has filled my heart completely. Thank you for the incredible mahi you and your team do every single day for the tamariki and rangataki of Ototaki Christchurch. 22 years of mentoring friendships, 22 years of showing up, of believing in young people, of proving that something so simple really does work. And now with the Big Sheep Trail on the horizon, the whole of Christchurch gets to be part of that story in the most colourful, joyful and creative way imaginable. 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If your school or community group wants to bring a little Sean to life, you need to act now. And if you're an artist with a vision, get in touch with BBBS and put your creative stamp on the Big Seans. This is Christchurch's moment. This is your moment. Until next time, keep seeking talents, keep supporting your community, and keep believing in the magic of connection. Ka kite anō. That's the show, everybody. Thanks for listening. 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You are amazing. Until next time, bye.
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3: Kia ora, welcome to Bookends with Marianne Stone and Maureen Rout. And I got stuck in Auckland last night, Marianne, on the night of the Occams. I didn't, obviously wasn't there to go to them, but during the afternoon I went to the Auckland Art Gallery with my daughter and we bumped into Fergus Barrowman and Elizabeth Knox, his wife, at and Fergus, of course, is the publisher of Te Heringa Waka Press, and I just wished them good luck. They were off to the Occams. He will be the most happy person today. I mean, I know this is going up next week, but today he will be, because three of his books won three of the major prizes, yeah. And others, you know, were notable. Ingrid Horrocks's short stories won the fiction prize. Would have been a surprise, but a worthy winner of that. Nafanua Purcell-Kersell, I'm never quite sure how to pronounce those names, but she won for the poetry prize. And again, wonderful, because her poems are very original and a wonderful, stunning new voice. And of course, the non-fiction was won by Tina Makariti, who's, you know, has been known as a fiction writer, but these are a collection of essays about her, pretty autobiographical. So, you know, that was a pretty remarkable sweep of books.
4: I'm still with you on the floor of the art gallery, bumping into Elizabeth Knox and Fergus, because I just would be crazy fangirling at that stage. I'm reading Nightmare at the moment. So, amazing success for them. Really, yes. Cool. And we've got great interviews with Ingrid and
3: Nafanua
4: as well, haven't we? Mm. So we'll be re-upping those at some stage.